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and pray in the small watches of the morning, it would be an additional prayer or spiritual profit for thee. Soon will thy Lord raise thee to a station of praise and glory. Say, O my Lord, let my entry be by the gate of truth and honor, and likewise my exit by the gate of truth and honor. And grant me from thy presence an authority to aid me. And say, truth has now arrived and falsehood perished, for falsehood is by its nature bound to perish. Verily Allah Most High has spoken the truth.

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My beloved brothers and sisters, they say that the average attention span for Gen Z is 14 minutes. These were statistics that I came across, I think maybe 7 years ago. So I'm assuming right now it's perhaps less than a minute. That's why they have these reels that go on only for maybe a minute and a half. So I'm going to ask everyone, inshallah ta'ala, to quickly stand up so I have your undivided attention. Please, everybody, stand up. Do stretch, inshallah ta'ala, because you're going to appreciate it as I go through the lecture. My beloved brothers and sisters, today, inshallah ta'ala, I want to speak a little bit about certain fundamental acts that will be bi-idhnillahi ta'ala soften the hearts. Living in this very filthy sexualized society, with the emergence of these different social media apps, my brothers and my sisters, I know how it feels and I know what you're going through. The heart at times, my brothers and my sisters, can feel empty. We cry out for spiritual contentment, satisfaction. We want our hearts to come back alive again. But we might struggle to figure out, why is it exactly that I feel like that? I wake up in the morning and I don't want to get out of bed. I feel so down. I lack morale. What is it that is going to give my life that push which will help me move closer to Allah subhanahu wa ta'ala? What is it that is going to activate my heart? I hope, inshallah ta'ala, my brothers and my sisters, we can walk away with these five acts that are not just extra acts. No, my brothers and my sisters, these five acts, instantly, immediately, if you start acting upon it, wallahi, you will see a change. But before I mention it, my brothers and my sisters, I want to put things into perspective. When I came across some of these statements, it really struck a chord. Malik ibn Dinar, who was from the greatest of the tabi'een, those who met the companions, radiyallahu anhum, ajma'een. Look what he says. And I really want you to pay close attention to these words that he pronounced. He says, إِذَا رَأَيْتَ قَسَاوَةً فِي قَلْبِكَ وَوَحَنًا فِي بَدَنِكَ وَحِرْمَانًا فِي رِزْقِكَ فَاعْلَمْ أَنَّكَ تَكَلَّمْتَ فِي مَا لَا يَعْنِيكَ. He says, once you begin to feel that your heart has become hard, وَوَحَنًا فِي بَدَنِكَ, all of a sudden you feel weak, not because you didn't eat. MashaAllah, you had 3 meals that day, but you still feel this emptiness. You're dragging your feet. You feel weak. And then he says, وَحِرْمَانًا فِي رِزْقِكَ. Your provisions, your finances are becoming very restricted. It doesn't seem to be happening for you. The doors have been smashed shut in your face. Whatever you try to do just doesn't materialize. He says, all of this happens, فَعْلَمْ أَنَّكَ تَكَلَّمْتَ فِي مَا لَا يَعْنِيكَ, when you've spoken about that which does not concern you. When you speak about that which doesn't concern you, all of this happens. SubhanAllah. You know, my brothers and my sisters, when we look at some of the sins that sometimes you might engage in, it's nowhere near, in terms of seriousness, than speaking about something that doesn't concern you. We know there are certain things that we engage in that has some serious implications and ramifications. The punishments are serious. He's saying all of this is going to happen once you speak about that which doesn't concern you. We've memorized the hadith, min husni islam al-mar tarku ma la ya'ni. Part of one being a good Muslim is to leave off that which doesn't concern him.
There was no punishment that was mentioned. Subhanallah. If all of this is going to happen, then my brothers and my sisters, how about someone who is drowning in sins? Of course, he's going to feel that emptiness. I'll give you guys another statement, subhanAllah, by Ibn al-Jawzi, who passed away in the year 597. We're in 1447 now. That's a long time ago. Look what he says. إِذَا غَرِقَ الْقَلْبُ فِي الْمُبَاحِ أَظْلَمْ فَكَيْفَ بِالْحَرَامِ He says, once the heart now starts drowning in things that are permissible, it starts becoming dark. Let me ask you guys a question, my brothers and my sisters. Using social media, is that haram? No trick questions, guys. Is it haram using social media? Of course not. Playing football, my brothers and my sisters, is haram. Of course not. Yes? It's not haram. If an individual is playing outside, he's praying his prayers, he's doing the right thing that is required of him, it's not haram. Reading the news, guys, is it haram? It's not haram. Ibn al-Jawzi is saying, once the heart now starts drowning in things that are permissible, meaning it becomes excessive, this is when the heart now begins to darken. And then he says, فَكَيْفَ بِالْحَرَامِ If that's going to happen, then how about somebody now who is drowning in haram? Subhanallah. These statements, wallahi, my brothers and my sisters, it put so much into perspective for me. It changed my thought process. The statements of the wise. Perhaps now this puts into perspective as to why at times we may feel a certain way, but we haven't even scratched the surface yet, my brothers and my sisters. These five things, my brothers and my sisters, that I took from Yahya ibn Mu'adh, who passed away in the year 258. That's over 1200 years ago, my brothers and my sisters. Right? They would speak so little, but they would carry such great meaning. That's why I prefer to stick with the statements of the early scholars from the Sahaba, the Tabi'een, wa atba'u Tabi'een. And then you have the four great Imams of Fiqh. May Allah Azza wa Jal reward them with excellence that we can take so much wisdom and inspiration from. He says, my brothers and my sisters, دَوَاءُ الْقَلْبِ خَمْسَةُ أَشْيَاءَ The cure, the remedy, the medicine for the heart, he mentions five. It's not restricted to five, my brothers and my sisters. I actually have a book coming out where I mention 15 ways to really soften up a heart that has become so dark and hardened. Inshallah ta'ala, hopefully it'll be available. But these five were mentioned by Yahya ibn Mu'adh, who was from the early scholars of the past. He mentions these five, and I want you guys to really take this away. Right? Perhaps it might be a good idea to write it down on your iPhones. Oh, your Androids. May Allah help you if you have an Android, right? But I'm a die-hard iPhone fan. It's helped me a lot. Even now, I'm reading from the iPhone. Five things, my brothers and my sisters. Unless you're like Imam Abu Hanifa or Imam al-Bukhari that memorizes everything, you don't need to write it down. But I don't think anybody here is like that. Number one, my brothers and my sisters. قِرَاءَةُ الْقُرْآنِ بِالتَّفَكُّرِ To recite the book of Allah subhanahu wa ta'ala with contemplation. To recite the book of Allah subhanahu wa ta'ala with contemplation. Right. You know, Ibn Taymiyyah rahimahullah ta'ala mentioned, who passed away in the year 728. He says, مَا رَأَيْتُ شَيْئًا يُغَذِّيَ الْعَقْلَ وَالْرُوحَ وَيَحْفَظَ الْجِسْمَ وَيَضْمَنَ السَّعَادَةِ أَكْثَرَ مِنْ إِدَامَةِ النَّظَرِ فِي كِتَابِ اللَّهِ I've never seen anything that feeds the mind and the soul and preserves your body for you and guarantees you happiness. Put your hand up if you want to be happy in life. We all do. I'll be the first to put his hand up. We all want to be happy. We all want to rejoice. But it could be that we feel miserable, my brothers and my sisters.
I'm not charging you, my brothers and my sisters, for therapy. It's here for free. He's telling us, nothing greater is going to feed the mind and the heart and guarantees you happiness more than constantly reflecting on the book of Allah subhanahu wa ta'ala. His student Ibn al-Qayyim, he said something else. If you're suffering from sins, this may well be one of the remedies that will help you out. He says, فَإِنَّ الْإِنسَانَ إِذَا قَرَأَ الْقُرْآنَ وَتَدَبَّرَهُ كَانَ ذَلِكَ مِنْ أَقْوَى الْأَسْبَابِ الْمَانِعَةِ لَهُ مِنَ الْمَعَاصِ أَوْ بَعْضِهَا. If one now recites the Quran and he reflects on it, we're not just talking about reciting, we're talking about reflecting, trying to learn its meanings, my brothers and my sisters. This is from the greatest of ways and means that is going to now help him stay away from sins, or at least some of them. Having that relationship, my brothers and mothers, with our Creator. This is his speech that he sent down, that he wants us to unlock. Wallahi, there are gems and pearls to be unlocked that will change our life for the better. Whatever problems that we're going through, wallahi, thumma billahi, thumma tallahi. If we sat here till Fajr and everyone here talked to me about their problems, I can give you a remedy, a solution from the Quran, either directly or indirectly. However, you know what's so sad, my brothers and my sisters? It may well be that we have this secular type of approach with the Quran. Only when certain things happen in our lives, we might pick up the Quran, read it a little bit, and then a couple of days later, we continue where we left off. We will not be able to unlock the gems like that. The Quran that we leave on the shelves is collecting dust, my brothers and my sisters. It might be a good idea to invest. Wallahi, I'll tell you guys this, guys. This will be the sweetest £100 that you invest in, to buy the Tafsir Ibn Kathir. I know it's 10 volumes. I don't like English books. I don't read English books. But that was an English book that I bought, so me and my family can benefit from. I think it's like maybe 100 or £150. You Google it, something will come up. Where you read a little bit every day, just trying to understand what Allah is saying. You know, my brothers and my sisters, I'll tell you guys a story. One of my friends who was one time on a plane. He was on a flight going to one of these Gulf countries, and he had a brother next to him who was born a Muslim, an Arab. And you know what he has next to him, my brothers and my sisters? He has next to him a huge dictionary and one of the books authored by an atheist. And he's trying so hard to understand what this atheist is saying. So my friend turns around to him and he says, what are you doing? He goes, maybe the truth is there. So he says to him, have you ever thought about trying to understand what the Quran is saying? He goes, wallahi, you know, we were born Muslims. Tabi, you being born as a Muslim, you being an Arab, that doesn't automatically qualify you as someone who can understand the Quran. It requires effort. So I said to myself, subhanAllah, upon hearing this qissa, imagine we put so much effort in trying to understand what Allah is saying. How this would unlock the heart. Ibn al-Qayyim, he says, miftahu hayatil qalb. That which is going to give life to one's heart. One of the points that he mentions is reciting the book of Allah Azza wa Jal with reflection. And the other one is leaving of sins. And the third is desperately calling out to Allah Azza wa Jal at the late part of the night. A little bit every day, my brothers and my sisters. Am I asking for too much? After Fajr, we open the Quran. What is Allah Azza wa Jal saying? See how that transforms you. Even my brothers and my sisters, just your iman going up, it has an effect. I'll tell you guys, subhanAllah, my brothers and my sisters, a couple of years ago when I was in Al-Medina, it was exam period. I was the type of student, my brothers and my sisters, that would only revise for his subjects at university in exam time. Don't try this at home, right?
And that is because I was busy with my haram studies. I would go to the haram 5 days a week and I was busy with the studies over there. So exam period comes in, I start revising everything from the whole semester in that period within 2-3 weeks to get good marks. And wallahi, I began to feel empty. You know when you're just going and rushing through papers and... So I said, you know what? Let me go to the haram today, because normally I would lock myself in the room in the university. It can be very dry. Let me today go to the haram. And I'll never forget this advice. I went to my Quran teacher, who I've been avoiding for the last 3 weeks. I sat down in front of him. And I said, Sheikh, why do I feel empty? Why do I feel not the same? You know what he said to me? When is the last time you opened the Quran? My face dropped. He did not have to pronounce another word. I got up and I left. I said, Jazakallah khair, Sheikh. I sat between Maghrib and Isha, and I still remember this experience. I just read away from my phone. Normally we would say to people, stay away from the people, just have that alone time with you and Allah's speech. Today the phone, right, is everyone and everything, right? That busies you, distracts you, wahakada. Almost instantly, my brothers and my sisters, I felt different. And this is when Allah Azza wa Jalla says, إِنَّمَا الْمُؤْمِنُونَ الَّذِينَ إِذَا ذُكِرَ اللَّهُ وَجِلَتْ قُلُوبُهُمْ وَإِذَا تُلِيَتْ عَلَيْهِمْ آيَاتُهُ زَادَتْهُمْ إِيمَانًا. When the verses are recited, it increases them in iman. Number two, my brothers and my sisters. Number two. Yahya ibn Mu'ad, my brothers and my sisters, he says, emptying the stomach, خَلَاءُ الْبَطْنِ. One of the biggest causes, my brothers and my sisters, of a dead heart is constantly eating. I'm not saying, my brothers and my sisters, starve yourself. Wallah, I didn't say that. Right? I don't want any aunties or any uncles. We always have someone watching us. Just go to Twitter. If you want to get cancelled, go to Twitter. Right? There's that account called Habibi. It's a non-Muslim behind it. He thinks we're gonna stop giving da'wah because he clips out our videos. Khala'ul batn, my brothers and my sisters, constantly eating and snacking. Especially, my brothers and my sisters, today when you have easy delivery. Uber Eats, just one call. Right? Or just moving your fingers on a screen. Just order the food. And then another delivery. And another delivery. When the stomach becomes full, my brothers and my sisters, the body becomes heavy, the heart becomes lazy, the salah becomes rushed, and the mind becomes distracted. And that's very, very true. So how about, my brothers and my sisters, trying lighter dinners, fewer snacks, fasting Mondays/Thursdays, whenever it is possible, right? A hungry stomach, my brothers and my sisters, often awakens a sleeping heart. It really does. It helps you get up for fajr as well. As opposed to when someone has now filled it to the peak. And he snores his fajr away. Right. Number three and number four, my brothers and my sisters. Qiyamul layl. Wattadarru'u fil ashar. Or عند الأسحار. Standing in the night, my brothers and my sisters. Breaking down in front of Allah subhanahu wa ta'ala. Drawing away from the bedside, away from loved ones. Just between you and your Creator. That sweetness, my brothers and my sisters, cannot be put into words, as Ibn al-Qayyim rahimahullah ta'ala mentions. When you are alone with your Creator. Right? عليكم بقيام الليل. The Messenger صلى الله عليه وسلم said, upon you is the night prayer. فَإِنَّهُ دَأْبُ الصَّالِحِينَ مِنْ قَبْلِكُمْ. It is indeed the way of the righteous who came before you. And then look what he says. وَمَطْرَدَةٌ لِلدَّاءِ.
He expels all types of diseases, whether it is physical or spiritual diseases that we're suffering from. وَمَنْ هَاتٌ لِلْإِثْمِ. And he causes one, my brothers and my sisters, to work in avoiding the sins that one may be struggling with. It helps you eventually completely remove that from your life. If you wake up in the last third of the night. I'm never going to say to you, my brothers and my sisters, that if you are not praying at night that you're sinning. No, I'm never going to say that. But one thing I will say is that you are really, really missing out. Right? Isn't this the time when the Messenger sallallahu alayhi wasallam said, يَنْزِلُ رَبُّنَا تَبَارَكَ وَتَعَالَى كُلَّ لَيْلَةٍ إِلَى السَّمَاءِ الدُّنْيَا. Allah Azza wa Jal, in a manner that suits His Majesty, comes down to the last heaven. And then He says, whoever has any sins, let me forgive him. Whoever needs anything, let me give him. Whoever has a dua that needs answering, let me answer his dua. This is your creator. Who's telling you? Wallahi, if Elon Musk, maybe I shouldn't use him as an example, right? Or any of these other multi-billionaire tycoons said to every single one of us, come at 4 a.m. Wallahi, we would believe them. And that is because we can see that their wealth is tangible. And you have Al-Malik Al-Dayyan Al-Razaq, who is the provider for both me and you, and any of these multi-billionaires, who says, whoever wants anything, let me give to him. Even when you look at a lot of these self-development courses, right, that we pay hundreds of pounds for, maybe even into thousands, they always talk about waking up early. There was a time, many, many years ago, I looked up the lives of all of these multi-billionaires, my brothers and my sisters, right? What they all have in common, whether it's Jeff Bezos, the other one, Bill Gates, Warren Buffett, what they all have in common is that they wake up early. Some of them even say, yeah, we feel this connection. Of course, it's the best part of the night. And the Messenger sallallahu alayhi wa sallam told us that for free. And you have some of them, my brothers and my sisters, they take their dogs for a walk. Their kalb at 5 a.m. in the morning. And they wake up, right? Wake up for our creator, my brothers and my sisters. And they're waking up for their kalb, for their dogs. It's indeed a very, very blessed part of the night, my brothers and my sisters, that I would wish for every single one of you guys, asking Allah Azza wa Jal to keep you firm. Number four is desperately making dua in the last parts of the night. Three was standing up for prayer. And then number four is desperately making dua. Ya Allah, help me. Ya Allah, help me overcome these sins. Ya Allah, I'm struggling. Al-Imam al-Shafi'i rahmatullahi alayhi, I'm sure we've heard of him, one of the four great imams alongside Al-Imam Abu Hanifa, Al-Imam Malik, and also Imam Ahmed. He says the dua that you make is like the arrow that doesn't miss his target. It's like the arrow that doesn't miss his target. It's transformative. Just the other day a brother came up to me. He says, I want to move to Al-Medina, right? I want to seek knowledge, but I don't think I have the means. I said, start Qiyamul Layl from tonight. See the doors that Allah is going to open for you. Another brother says to me, Akhi, please make dua for me that I get married. I think this is the case of most of us here. Sahih. May Allah make it easy for every single one of you guys. I know it's hard. Wake up in the last third. Mom saying no, dad saying no. You desperately want him and you want Bushra, right? And you try everything in your power to make it happen. Doesn't seem to be happening. Go and ask your creator. Isn't Allah Azza wa Jal, my brothers and sisters, who can change the hearts very quickly and easily? إِنَّ الْقُلُوبَ بَيْنَ أُصْبُعَيْنِ مِنَ أَصَابِعَ رَبِّ الْعَالَمِينَ. As the Messenger sallallahu alayhi wa sallam told us, the hearts are in between the fingers of Allah Azza wa Jal. He can change it in a heartbeat, my brothers and my sisters. And finally, my brothers and my sisters, sitting with the righteous, مُجَالَسَةُ الصَّالِحِينَ. What do you think is going to happen, my brothers and my sisters,
If all of your friends are up to no good, you are not going to be up to any good. It's common sense. If all of your friends are multimillionaires, it's very likely you're going to become like that as well. If they are all seeking knowledge, it's very likely that you're going to be like that as well. If all my friends are clubbing, it's very likely that I'm going to do that as well. If all my friends are wearing miniskirts, what's the likelihood that I'm going to eventually end up wearing a miniskirt as well? Right? You're always the fifth one. And it rubs off of you, my brothers and my sisters. Some of the righteous of the past, at times they would tell their students, if you want your iman to go up, just go and look at him. Just go and look at him. With the way he carries himself, the kind of individual that he is. And hanging around, of course. Even when it comes to your spouses, my brothers and my sisters, you need righteous spouses. They are the closest of friends. Many a time the parents, they talk about, right? When you go outside, make sure that you don't hang around with so-and-so. I'll add on to that the person that you pick as a spouse. I'll tell you guys a story, my brothers and my, and I'm going to finish with this. Have you guys heard of Imran ibn Hittan? Imran ibn Hittan was one of the students of Aisha, radiallahu ta'ala anha. She was a scholar and you had guys learning under her. She was teaching them. Imran ibn Hittan, my brothers and my sisters, fell in love with this lady. And this lady, my brothers and my sisters, she was from the heads of the Khawarij. Extremists. Those who eventually ended up killing the companions. Khawarij from the innovators. Everyone said to him, no, don't marry her. You know what he said? Don't worry, I'm going to change her. How sweet, right? He gets married, my brothers and my sisters. There was an incident I came across before I finished the story, right? And I forget. One time they were sitting together. You know what she said to him? Both me and you are in Jannah. And he's wondering why.

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2: 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The West remains complicit. 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
4: The following is a recital rendered by Maulana Dilawar Baba. The recital of the Wird al-Latif, the graceful and benevolent litany, which was compiled by Imam Abdullah bin Alawi al-Haddad. The Wird is a form of dhikrullah, consisting of invocatory sayings of the Prophet, peace be upon him, which the author has holistically weaved between pertinent Quranic verses into a graceful and harmonious tapestry. Coupled with these are a number of inspirational lines provided by the author himself. Imam al-Haddad was born in the spiritual city of Tarim in the hills of Hadramaut, Yemen, in 1043 after Hijrah. Growing up in an environment where the accent was upon piety, frugality, erudition, and an uncompromising thirst for gnosis, his illustrious ancestors had for centuries produced generation after generation of great scholars, Gnostics, and summoners to the straight path of the beloved Imam was appropriately called the Mujaddid of the 12th century and the Kutub of religious leaders during his period. The Wird al-Latif may be used for the protection from various inward and outward perils and for healing illnesses of the body, mind, soul and heart. A Wird, or plural, or rod, is a litany one chooses to recite for invocatory purposes. And the Wird al-Latif is recommended to be recited after Fajr prayer in the morning and after Maghrib prayer in the evening, but can be recited at any time of the day.
5: Bismillahir Rahmanir Rahim, Qul Huwallahu Ahad, Allahu Samad, Lam Yalid Wa Lam Yulad Wa Lam Yakun Lahu Kufuwan Ahad. 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
1: Very good morning, assalamu alaikum, and welcome to Tuesday, the 6th of October. It corresponds with the 24th of Rabiul Thani, 1448. Clouds with showers greeting us on this Tuesday morning. It's meant to be raining for much of, I think, the next hour or two. We'll see what comes thereafter. But lovely time to be with you this morning. Myself, of course, Tashreeq Trubadi, with Khalil Katrada, our technician, Lukman Brown. Coming up in the program today, we bring you the latest developments in Yemen. In our manifesto tracker, we speak to the Cape Independence Party. They're the guys that, you know, have been for the longest time campaigning on an independent Cape Town. They're still at it, and they still have this proposition, which they'll put to you at around 7 o'clock this morning. South Africa will officially pay more than 30 rand for a litre of petrol on Wednesday at midnight, and then we kick off a new feature, cutting through the campaign talk. This, of course, an election-related feature. And just where is District 6's restitution process at? Many of you have asked this question, particularly elderly folk that are in line or have their name documented somewhere as a beneficiary. I've been asking, what's happening? You know, it's quiet. Nobody's saying anything. We've been asking, and this morning we have somebody to talk to at around 8:05 this morning. And so that coming up, and looking forward to unpacking that for you a little bit later in the program. Khalil Katrada got you covered with the latest news, weather, traffic, markets, and a whole lot more. This is in our Air Radio 786 on 100.4 FM. Indeed, the station where you can hear the difference of the program were the views that hit the news. 28 minutes now before 7 o'clock, Mr. Katrada. Assalamu alaikum.
2: Wa alaikum salam wa rahmatullahi wa barakatuh, Mr. Trubadi. I hope that you and Brother Lukman, everybody is well this morning. Much welcome rain. I think a lot of people are smiling because of it. And you know what? This started like really early this morning at about 3 o'clock, 3:30. One just started to, like, it just came down out of nowhere, and one just heard it rain and the on the

0: roofs. It was just like an amazing experience. And in fact, stepping out this morning and just getting that fresh smell of rain coming off the tar is like, is really just something else. So make the most of it, people, because apparently we're going to be having a very, very warm summer. And whatever little rain we can get is definitely something beautiful for all of us to experience and to shed some light and, you know, bring a smile to our faces. And please, people, everybody, try and be water wise. We do know that we're running low on water as is, and let's try and galvanize ourselves so that we don't end up with a situation where we have a city who starts implementing, you know, extra money for us to pay for water. If we do things now, we can actually help in a very, very big way.
1: So the latest Cape Town water dam levels have been released, and they are showing that the Cape Townians are using actually a lot more water. This is now on individual average consumption. And as it stands, the collective storage levels is at 75.3%. This, of course, is an indicator of what the state of the dams are. The Berg River Dam is at 93.3%. It's 130,000 litres when full at capacity. So it's doing well. This is Berg River is around. This is the Franschhoek area. And Steenbras Upper is at 95% full, followed by Tivater Skloof that's only at 75% full. Wemmersoek, a smaller dam, at 86% full. So the full total capacity, I didn't include Voelvlei, which is around 58% full. That one is one of the larger ones, 164,000 megalitres of water stored there. And that one is just a little bit over half full. So Berg River, Steenbras lower, Steenbras upper. Steenbras lower, in fact, is at 48.9%. So, you know, the total collective storage capacity is around 75.3%. So please do be careful about, you know, as Khalil mentioned, your water levels, as it were. Okay. Just to have a look at... I was trying to see whether I am able to glean from the data what the average rainfall is looking like, you know, whether we will likely have above average or below average rainfall. At the moment, the way we're tracking is, pretty much... I'd say below average because the scenario for 2023 was a little bit high, much higher than what we are right now. And then, of course, you have 2024-2025, which also looked decent. But, we're going to have to track along as we make our way towards the end of November, December, to be able to determine what the average water levels are. As it stands. 24 minutes before 7 o'clock. Sports coming away at around 20 past 7 this morning. And there's, of course, lots of chatter ahead of the MTN 8 final that will be taking place this weekend. Orlando Pirates squaring off against the Mamelodi Sundowns at Moses Mabhida Stadium. This rain is going to stick around, I think, probably just for today. It will begin to clear up later in the week. And by Saturday, when the Stormers take on the Sharks for that local derby in the United Rugby Championship. The weather should be fine. There's no anticipated hectic winds as well. So if you do have tickets to go and watch the United Rugby Championship between the Sharks and the Box on Saturday, the weather should be doing pretty fine for that. So we'll do some throw forwards, you know, particularly as Bafana Bafana's team has beat Egypt to continue. So far, the 100% winning streak under Pitso Masimane. That will also analyze a little bit later for you in the program. So stick around with us. It is NRA on Radio 786. So in the conversation around how expensive life has become and petrol prices going up on Wednesday, we've been talking about this. I saw a very interesting TikTok about what is it that you no longer buy because it simply has gotten too expensive, and the answers are quite interesting. I wonder whether perhaps Khalil, you have one or two items that you just simply no longer buy because it's become too expensive. It can be a food item, it can be clothing, it can be whatever. What is it that you no longer buy?
0: Luxuries. I've completely just cut down on luxuries. Seriously.
1: Yeah, because Wild Pringles like 90 Rand, man.
0: Yeah, I would like, seriously, I'd rather just like not do that than I'm fortunate that I don't drink anymore. I don't drink gas drinks anymore. So that is also out. I don't do any of those things. And I think in that way, it's helped me quite a bit. Yeah. And yourself?
1: Yeah, look, I think I can save a little bit more money if I cut down on the luxuries. I think there's just certain things like I know, you know, people often talk about how biltong is like such a South African thing and how we all like biltong. And sometimes, you know, there's always somebody that in the community is selling those packets of biltong at a decent price. And I like the chip one more than the stick biltong. So I'd buy that. But I don't think I'd ever even consider looking at buying biltong going into the shop. It's just too expensive. We were just making a joke about Pringles that I simply can't seem to understand how it's gotten that expensive. I think those two things are up there for me. Coffee is the other thing. I've always been I wouldn't say I'm like a connoisseur for coffee. I wouldn't say I'm a snob when it comes to coffee. I just drink tea for the most part, and I'm sometimes fine with a cheaper form of a quality instant coffee. But I have a plunger, and I still have a little bit of coffee that I drink from time to time using a plunger. But the type of coffee that I want, that I would drink, is just simply too expensive. And there are things that, you know, and you know, life has changed. Before, you wouldn't even think or wondered about checking prices and so on. But yeah, life is tough, and there's just simply no justifying spending 160 Rand, 200 bucks on coffee. That is just simply ridiculous. So what are your items that you just, you know, don't even put in the trolley anymore, that you don't look at, you don't even consider it, simply because it has just gotten too expensive? Let us know on 0786 10 11 12. This is NRA on Radio 786.

0: Okay, so our first guest is not available, or the calls are not going through, so we're not able to connect to be able to have a conversation. We'll continue to try, but in the meantime, let's just have a look at where we stand with a couple of things. So supposedly an associate of Feroz Khan, Major General Feroz Khan, had been shot and killed, and another person that was in the vehicle at the time was also injured. This was breaking news last night, and this comes ahead of Feroz Khan testifying, or supposed to testify, at the Madlanga Commission of Inquiry. You recall that, you know, he was also shot in the circumstance that many were quite, questioning, you know, whether it's really truly the case. But he was admitted for a gunshot wound, and he was in hospital, and he's since been released from hospital, and his attorneys have had has done a pretty unfavorable job at convincing the commission that he be given an excuse from testifying, because he is suffering from what we now know to be mental health related challenges, as they claim. He's depressed, he's this, that, and the other, and him being questions being put to him will see him, feeling, some degree of angst and anxiety. So that's in essence what they've claimed. And then the commission wanted an independent person to have a look at it, for which the independent person did, and came with an interesting finding that didn't really pronounce or whatever. And Justice Madlanga did take some umbrage to the fact that, Khan wasn't present, and as it stands, he is refusing to come to the commission. So they've issued a summons, and now they've come to an agreement that he can appear, but he wants to do so in camera, because obviously whatever he's going to testify, he doesn't want for the public to see that. Whether it will remain in camera remains to be seen, but now there are reports that the supposed associate that was shot and killed of Feroz Khan last night is actually a family spokesperson. His uncle-in-law has been shot and killed. So how that fits into who's responsible, I don't know. But that was some of the breaking news that came in last night. So we'll, as details become available, we'll go to it and inform you about the very latest. 17 minutes now before 7 o'clock. Confrontations between the Yemeni armed forces and the Saudi-backed forces are concentrated in the Taiz governorate. The Yemeni forces are conducting operations to take and clear areas as they seek to advance in the Al-Mawasit district of Taiz. It's reported that more than 2,000 square kilometers has been liberated by the governorate, and that the residence of the Saudi-backed Presidential Leadership Council, Chairman Rashid Al-Alimi, has been breached. The military operations also continue towards the Al-Jawf governorate. These efforts to restore Yemeni sovereignty comes amid ongoing Saudi bombardments. And here now to talk to us is international affairs analyst Dr. Hamid Riza Ghulamzadeh. Doc, thanks very much for having joined us. Are the Ansarullah forces, are they advancing, or have they retreated in some sense because of claims that we're hearing that the Yemeni armed forces, which are allied to the Saudis, have been able to claw back some of the lost ground?
1: Good morning, and thank you very much for having me. You know, the story of Yemen dates back to more than a decade ago. And as you remember, there was a wave of liberty and freedom movements that started from Tunisia long ago. It was around 2009 or 2010. And many countries who used to have dictatorship and dictator rulers for many years decided to rise up against the dictatorship, and they changed the government. And one of the countries that was actually subject to such an experience was Yemen as well. And people came out and demonstrated against the dictator of the time, and they managed to topple the government. However, the Saudis and the Emirates decided to support the dictator and attacked the country and attacked the liberation movement, which now we call them as Ansarullah, which were actually the main and the strongest group. And then in this back and forth conflict, the Ansarullah managed to control the capital and western part of the country. And these conflicts that are in place date back to that, those conflicts 10 years ago, 15 years ago. And now we are seeing that in the current situation, the Saudis and the Emirates decided to weaken Ansarullah and Yemen, which we can say is the main country, actually, because they have the control of the capital city, and they have been ruling democratically over the people. But the Saudis did not want to accept this fact, and they still wanted to support the same old movement and the same old, actually, government that they used to have support.
0: Yeah. Okay.
1: But, what happened? Just like just to complete my words. Just like what happened about 10 years ago, when they started a full-fledged war against Yemen, which were supposed to finish in 8 days and lasted actually for 8 years. And finally, the Saudis had to withdraw and actually accept the defeat. Again, they are attacking Houthis and Ansarullah. And again, they actually failed to make any achievements, and they are actually giving land to let's put it in a more correct way. The Ansarullah are able to liberate more parts of the country as well, because they are very good fighters and they are very actually strong in what they in their cause.
0: When we say liberate the country, what is understood by that? Because these, of course, are Yemenis, and some of them, yes, are allied to Saudi Arabia. But in advancing and, you know, being able to move from town to town or governorate to governorate, what does control over those areas look like? And how do they then divorce or, you know, ensure that the Saudis, of course, aren't in any form making the advances on behalf of those that are termed to be the Yemeni armed forces? So just to understand what is meant by the liberation of these areas.
1: As I said, you know, there is a conflict, and in conflict there is back and forth progress. So sometimes this side moves forward, and sometimes the other side. When I'm referring to liberation, it is when the Ansarullah who is in control of the capital city of Sana'a, is progressing and conquering some more areas. Why I say so? Because the government and the regime that Saudis are supporting, and actually Saudis are fighting on behalf of that government, is a puppet regime which has been supported by the Americans, by the Saudis, by the Israelis, by the UAE. And they are, as I said, they are remnants of the old dictatorship that was in place. However, now we are seeing in the other part of the country, in the western part, in capital city and all the other areas controlled by Ansarullah, we are seeing that they are working democratically, and they are ruling over the people in a democratic way. And they are there is a very huge support for them. Every other one, they have this million march gatherings in the city, and many people are supporting them. And so that's, if democracy is supposed to be with the support of the people, that is a very good demonstration of this democracy and the support that the Yemeni nation have for that.
0: Okay.
1: So speaking of liberation, seems is about this part. Again, why? Because the Saudis are supporting the old dictatorship. The UAE is supporting that, and they have been fighting for them, actually. The warplanes that they were used 10 years ago and sometimes now are those of the UAE or the Saudis. And it is not something in favor of the people of Yemen in either side of the line. It is actually in favor of Saudis, UAE, and Israelis and Americans' interest in the region.
0: Thank you very much for having joined us this morning, Hamid Reza Ghulam Zadeh, on the latest developments in Yemen, where ongoing fighting is still the everyday experience, with some advances being made by the Ansarullah movement, with some areas being clawed back by the so-called Yemeni armed forces backed by the Saudis. There was also an Aramco oil facility that was attacked a couple of days ago, which again has contributed to the volatility of the oil prices internationally. 0786 10 11 12.
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3: There's a motor vehicle accident on the M5 northbound at Kuburg Exchange. Emergency services and towing is on the scene. There's a request to please approach with caution. It is a taxi involved in an accident over there. Then you can expect some delays on the R300 northbound at Old Paul Road. This is due to congestion happening over there. There is a stationary vehicle and emergency services on the scene. More congestion on the N7 southbound at the ramp to the N1 inbound. You can expect some delays. This is due to a vehicle which is standing still in the third lane over there, and another motor vehicle accident on the N1 inbound at Okavango Road. Three vehicles involved in that accident. Emergency services is on the scene, and a request to please approach with caution. Please do remember to buckle up and also keep a very safe following distance.
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3: Durban has got sunny skies, going from a low of 19 to a high of 26 degrees. Johannesburg is partly sunny, going from 11 to 21 degrees. Gqeberha has got some light rain, going from 13 to 20 degrees. Bloemfontein, partly sunny, going from 12 to 24 degrees. For Cape Town and our beautiful suburbs today are mostly sunny, but cool days expected. And it should be accompanied by a southwesterly wind, reaching speeds of up to 22 kilometers per hour. And our temperature should range from a low of 11 to a high of 18 degrees.
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3: The US dollar is currently busy trading at 16 rand 64 cents. The Chinese yuan 2 rand 48 cents. The British pound 21 rand 99 cents. The euro 18 rand 67 cents. The Turkish lira 34 cents. The rial is busy trading at 4 rand 44 cents, and the Malaysian ringgit 4 rand 8 cents. In commodities, Brent crude oil is busy trading at $100.57 per barrel. Gold ounce is coming in at $4,137.04 per ounce, and silver is coming in at $61.62 per ounce.
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3: Assalamu alaikum and good morning with the news. I'm Khalil Kathrada. The Judicial Service Commission, or JSC, has chosen judges Gerald Bloom, Mamatebe Mvachuona, and Esther Steyn to fill three vacancies at the Supreme Court of Appeal. A total of five candidates were interviewed for these positions. President Cyril Ramaphosa will now need to make the final decision whether to accept the recommendation or not. The appointments are regarded as significant as the SCA hears appeals from the High Courts, with its judgments playing an important role in the development and interpretation of South African law. The SCA and other courts are in need of new blood and skills. The SCA has been buckling under the weight of a heavy caseload, impacting its turnaround time to both hear and adjudicate appeals. It will need to be seen whether the former Deputy Head of Crime Intelligence, Major General Feroz Khan, finally pitches at the Madlanga Commission. He is expected to testify in camera or behind closed doors today. His testimony has been postponed several times after he cited ill health. Khan has been implicated in allegations related to a proposed 280 million rand treasury contract kickback and the Aeroton drug bust, which occurred in the south of Johannesburg in 2021. He's also expected to face questions about his finances and property. Cabinet has approved the revised white paper on local government. It aims to address long-standing challenges around poor service delivery, weak governance, municipal finances and accountability. The government says the focus will now shift from policy to implementation with a 90-day transition plan. Reforms are expected to be rolled out after November the 4th local government elections. Corporate Governance and Traditional Affairs Minister Velinkosini Shlabisi says poor appointments are at the heart of many local government failures. The Saudi oil company Aramco's CEO has warned that global oil inventories are alarmingly low and could take up to 2 years to rebuild as America's illegal war on Iran continues. Amin Nasser says nearly 3 billion barrels of oil supply have been lost since the war began, while around 1 billion barrels have been drawn from global stocks. The ongoing tensions in West Asia have significantly contributed to higher fuel prices. In South Africa, motorists will be paying nearly 33 rand for a litre of petrol at midnight, a record high price which will push up the price of goods and services, further burdening already financially strained consumers. The top story on Radio 786 at this hour. The Judicial Service Commission, or JSC, has chosen judges Gerald Bloom, Mamatebe Fatshuona, and Esther Steyn to fill three vacancies at the Supreme Court of Appeal. A total of five candidates were interviewed for these positions. That's the news for now. 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

100.4 FM Radio 786, and you know it's in Cape Town when one day it's hot and the next day it's raining. Yes, yes, indeed. Well, coming up on NRA Now still, we've got In Our Manifesto Trekker, which we speak to the Cape Independence Party. Then also, South Africans will be officially paying more than 30 rand for a litre of petrol. Wow. More than 30 rand for a litre of petrol. Let us know on 0786101112 if you feel that government could do a lot more to actually stop the impact of, you know, fuel prices escalating in this country. Do you think that they've done enough? Do you think that there's a lot more that could be done? And then also, how are you going to be saving when it comes to actual petrol? Are you going to be stop traveling so much? Are you going to be doing more carpooling? Are you going to be using public transport? Let us know on that number, 0786101112. Do know that you can send us a voice note or you can write out a text for us. We'll play the voice note a little bit later during the show. And if we get the chance, before 20 to 9 this morning, we'll definitely be reading out those messages. 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
1: 7 o'clock it is. November the 4th is when the public will go to the polls to elect a new local government. And as it stands, around this time, we do the Manifesto Tracker, a series that examines the promises that political parties are making to their voters. Today, we focus on the Cape Independence Party called Cape Exit, which is campaigning on greater autonomy for the Cape and ultimately independence through a referendum. The party says local communities should have greater control over governance, public spending, and decision-making through a system of direct democracy. Jack Miller is from the Independence Party, the leader there, and now joins us on the line. Jack, good morning.
2: Good morning, Tashreek.
1: Thank you for being with us. You've, of course, been around for how many years now?
2: 19.
1: Hey, goodness. And what about this election? Do you feel, is still necessary for the similar messaging that you've always had for the last 19 years?
2: Yeah, I think it's probably more necessary now than it's ever been. And I think finally voters are waking up to the significant problems we have with the DA. People have put their blind faith in the DA for two decades now. And I think, you know, that's something we've been saying for 20 years, is that the DA is ANC light. And now I think voters are finally waking up. So the policies that we get from the DA here in the Western Cape are essentially ANC light policies. They do nothing to fight against the ANC's black economic empowerment. They do nothing to protect the Cape employment market. They do nothing to protect Cape housing. They do nothing to protect our economy. So this is why Cape Exit exists, to basically put the people of the Cape first. And the only way that we can do that is by either having greater autonomy for the Western Cape, or, as you know, having a referendum to ask the people of the Western Cape if they're in favor of declaring us an independent country.
1: But is that messaging still, for what is a local government election that sees to the administration of local government service delivery, that even if you were to do well and go to council, and even if you were to become mayor, that there are some natural limitations about what you are able to do on the basis of that messaging?
2: No, not at all. I mean, this is a perfect, all politics is local. So these are elections where people's day-to-day issues get voted on. And self-determination, greater autonomy, outright independence cannot be more powerful than on the local level. So, you know, we spoke about black economic empowerment. Here in the Cape, 70% of our population is discriminated against by black economic empowerment. We cannot be living in the 21st century where people are not judged on their merit and their hard work, but rather we are being discriminated against because of our skin color. So we believe in a rainbow nation. We believe that here in the Cape, we are the true rainbow nation. And we believe that people in the Cape
1: should
2: be getting...
1: But do you really believe in that? I mean, you know, previously you quoted some controversy around 2025 when you spoke about the influx of economic migrants from the Eastern Cape and other parts of Africa. Yes. That doesn't sound pretty rainbow-like to me.
2: Well, we're different here in the Cape. So if I was to ask you, you know, I did an interview or debate rather a few weeks ago, and they asked me who owns the Western Cape. So I threw the question back at them and I said, who owns the Eastern Cape? If you were to say, who culturally owns the Eastern Cape, what would your answer be? I know what your answer would be. It'd be the causes of the Eastern Cape. If you ask that question to the people in KwaZulu-Natal, who owns KwaZulu-Natal?
1: Well, it's the majority.
2: Let me finish my point. Okay. But here in the Western Cape, we have a culture and a history that goes back hundreds and hundreds of years. Afrikaans is the majority spoken language here. English is the second. We have a unique ethnic population that is a combination of the Dutch, the French, the German, the Khoi, the San, the Malaysian, the Indonesian, the Afrikaans language. For example, the word pisang is an Indonesian word. This language, which we built over centuries, makes the Cape what it is. So we're fighting for that cultural identity. You don't go to, the French people don't go to Germany and say, oh, you need to start speaking French. You need to give jobs to French people. German people go, no, I'm sorry. This is Germany, and we're going to look after the German people first. What we're saying here in the Cape is the Cape is different to the Eastern Cape. We're different to KwaZulu-Natal, and we can't have people from the Eastern Cape coming here and getting jobs, free houses, free electricity, and free water over and above our own people just because of their skin color. That is racism, so we don't stand for it.
1: How do you think the word pisang and the Afrikaans language was developed in Cape Town?
2: Through the mixing of all the cultures which arrived here in the early 1600s.
1: Oh, so some people did arrive and then other people did come.
2: Yes.
1: So does that not undermine your point that you're trying to make? Because it's virtually the same thing. It's just the people that arrived then in 1652, as you say, were enslaved, were people that were meant, that they had slave masters. So what's the point that you're trying to make?
2: No, the point that we're trying to make is that there's a culture here, and sure, there were only Khoi and San. There weren't any Bantus. There's another point. So the Eastern Cape population is a majority Bantu. There were no Bantus in the Cape, which is today the Western Cape. So we have a culture that is different to the Eastern Cape. We need to look after our own people first. Lief daardigheid begin by die huis. Charity starts at home. And Easter Kom is the Bedin. We can't be giving free houses, free electricity, and free water, and giving our jobs away. Our own people are unemployed because of our skin color. The Afrikaans language, people can't speak the Afrikaans language in their workplace or in schools. Kids can't learn in their home language because of this influx and this imposition on us of Eastern Cape culture or African nationalist culture. And that's not the culture of the Cape. So there's nothing wrong with it. We respect it, just like the Germans respect the French or the Italians. We respect the Eastern Cape, but we're not going to allow the Western Cape to become the Eastern Cape. We need to look after our culture, our history, our language, our values first.
1: Who's we? 2009, you got 2,500 votes. 2019, you got 9,000 votes. 2016 municipal election, you got 4,000 votes. Your best was in 2021, where you got 19,000 votes and won two municipal seats. 2024, you did not contest at all. And there was a by-election, I think, in Kells River, Brackenfell, around 2024, where you got 14% of the vote. Capetonians have rejected your message for all of these elections. You've barely won a seat in most of these years that you've contested. So when you say we, who are you referring to?
2: No, not at all. So 14% is by no means a small result. If you look at what some of the biggest parties, I mean, look at the Freedom Front, they got 1.7%. We got in total just under 1% in the last local government elections. The Freedom Front got 1.7%. The ACDP just got around about 2%. So when you're up against the DA has got a massive budget. They've brainwashed everyone with their agenda. And so everyone votes en masse for the DA. They got 58% the last election. So if you're getting 1-3%, that is a foot in the door. And especially in this election, where if we can get the DA down to 49% or 48%, and Cape Exit has 1-5%, we can sit there at that balance of power. We can say, listen, we're not going to allow the DA to impose its ANC-light agenda on us. We're going to make sure that the people of the Cape are put first. We're going to make sure that the taxes that we're losing. You were talking about the petrol price earlier. And do you know how much of the petrol price we lose in taxes? It's almost 75%. We used to produce our own oil in this country. Now we import it all. So that 25 to 30 rand, if you're paying diesel, that 25 rand that you're paying for petrol, literally 75% of that we could get rid of if we were an independent country. Imagine paying 5, 6, 7 rand for a litre. And the money that we give to the national government, every year the Western Cape pays 325 billion rand in taxes to the national government. We get back 75 billion rand. We are losing 75% of our taxes. So this is another reason to look after our people here. Not only are we being racially and culturally discriminated against and oppressed, but economically we are being drained dry. They're treating us like cows to be milked. And it's time to put the people of the Cape first, keep our taxes here, drop the petrol price, build houses for our own people, provide employment for our own people, and that's what a Vote for Cape Exit will deliver. Even with 2, 3, 4, 5% and the DA getting to 49, 48, 47%, because we will demand that the people of the Cape are put first.
1: Jack Miller, thank you for your time. He is from the Cape Independence Party.
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4: There's a motor vehicle accident which has not been cleared as yet. It is on in the M5 North at the Kubik Interchange. Emergency services and towing is on the scene currently. Then along the main road in Simonstown at the train station, you can expect some delays as the roadway has been flooded due to the rains which has busy falling. This will cause congestion and traffic is being redirected in the main road in Simonstown. Then faulty traffic lights on the corners of Governor Mbeki Road and Sheffield Road in Browns Farm. Along Governor Mbeki Road and Ems Drive in Nyanga is also loud. Along the R300 and AZ Berman Drive in Mitchell's Plain. Along Main Road and Lebelere Street in Helderview. And then also Kilani Avenue and Potsdam Road and Darling Street and Salauli Road in Zonnebloem 2. The department is currently busy seeing to these. Please do remember to buckle up and also keep a very safe following distance.
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4: Cape Town and our suburbs today are mostly sunny but cool days expected. It should be accompanied by a southwesterly wind reaching speeds of up to 22 kilometers per hour, and our temperature should range from a low of 11 to a high of 18 degrees.
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1: 14 after 7 o'clock in our AM Radio 786. That question still stands. What have you given up? You know, that you no longer put into the grocery basket, or that you don't simply take anymore when you go to the shop because of how expensive it has gotten. So recently ProNutra was cancelled because people didn't like the new design or composition and the taste of the porridge. And they said it's got to do with new equipment that that they needed to upgrade, or old equipment they needed to upgrade, and the new equipment supposedly the recipe wasn't working. South Africans were upset. Prenutra said, we accept and apologize, went back, tried to fix it, can't be fixed, and then they just dumped the product altogether. But that's an example of a product that's gotten, you know, a lot more expensive. I mentioned Biltong a bit earlier. I don't even look at it in the shop because, you know, who's paying 90 rand for a few pieces of Biltong? Then there's, of course, Pringles that's gotten so terribly expensive. I don't know when last I had, you know, they said, I'm not going to mention the name of the, you know, there's those suckers, you know, that's just these days so expensive. So yeah, what do you no longer take? Coffee is another example that I had mentioned. We perhaps settle now for the cheaper but still decent coffee, but the ones that we ideally want, you know, is no longer in contention simply because of how expensive it has gotten. What are they? Let us know on 0786 10 11 12. I see some of your reactions to Jack Miller and the Cape Exit or Cape Independence Party. I'll go through some of them. There's a couple of voice notes as well. We'll play them in just a bit, so stick around with us. This is NRA on Radio 786. Tsepo Kadima joins me now. He's an energy expert. This as we take a look at speculations that have proven to be true, that South African motorists will officially be paying more than 30 rand for a litre of petrol come midnight. The price of petrol will rise by 3 rand and 12 cents and 3 rand and 33 cents per litre for diesel. And the illuminating paraffin is going up by near 5 rand. It's tough, Tsepo, and the South African government is saying it's simply because of the global international benchmark around what you know oil is costing these days. Good morning,
9: Tasha. Good morning, as well as to the listeners. Just before I start, it appears that Biltong now is the new sign of wealth.
1: You know,
9: when I grew up in the 80s, cashews were the sign of wealth because they were like 10 rand for a bag, and there were four of them in the bag.
1: I'll add that to the list. You're right. Cashews, I don't even consider it any longer because of just simply how expensive it is. So, yeah, Biltong, you're a privileged person if you're able to afford it. I totally agree.
9: Yeah. On this issue, I think in a very serious issue, this is the classic case of the proverbial chickens coming home to roost, because post-1994, with the current government, when it came to power, they adopted a policy of energy petroleum sector liberalization and abandoned the core fundamental policy that any nation should have, that is of low cost of energy, because energy is fundamental to the economic growth of any nation. So they liberalized free market as they wanted it to, you know, appear to be, but let go of the lever of control, but at the same time got addicted to the fuel levies, which are just unsustainable. I'll give you a simple example. The United States right now, with the current oil prices as they are paying an average of 28 rand a liter of diesel. They are complaining, of course, that this is the highest on record when you compare it per gallon to what they were paying 3-4 years ago. But yet at the same time, compared to us here in South Africa, it is still cheaper. Angola, on the other hand, they are paying even the lowest price for diesel on record because of the policies that they adopted as opposed to ours. We adopted a policy which inevitably would have led to these high prices. And the saddest thing is that both cabinet as well as parliament are totally incapacitated from taking any remedial action, and they were caught unawares. There is no responsible government anywhere that could claim that they did not at any point in time consider the scenario of what we have now. And what we have now is not a result of shortage of supply of crude oil to the global markets. It's simply a war premium. A war premium, and what do I mean by that? Listeners might not be aware, and probably now they will be aware, that pre this war with Iran, the so-called the Department of War in the United States, the Department of Defense at the Pentagon, they were already spending in excess of $82 billion a year protecting oil. And following the war with Iran, that figure has gone up by at least 2.5 times. And so the prices remain high because of a war premium, but not because of supply-demand constraints, whereby there is just less supply than the supply.
1: But there are, though, there are supply constraints, you know, isn't there? With you know, look at Russia and the European economy now is, of course, there some European countries are buying from Russia, others not. The Americans are supplying whom they can, and of course, they also raided Venezuela's oil. You have Aramco's facilities in Saudi Arabia that continues to come under attack, and there's some developments this morning about the Bab al-Mandeb Strait being retaken by the so-called Yemeni armed forces. The Strait of Hormuz is still heavily restricted. So there is a global supply problem, and because of the supply problem, there is the wartime charge, as you describe it.
9: Yeah, so that manifests in a wartime charge more than, you know, the pumps running dry. So that wartime charge, that war premium, is unfortunately what we are subjected to. Now, for us in South Africa, the question then becomes, if you have a state or the South African Revenue Service, which has been charged to collect every penny and at exorbitant rates to go towards fuel levies and taxes, is that actually sustainable, and is that not perhaps counterproductive for the economy? And I think that is a bigger policy debate, because if we didn't have, now listeners might remember that in earlier this year, I think for the month of April and May, the Minister of Energy together with the Minister of Finance came out and said, well, we will drop the fuel levy for the 2 months. They were optimistic that the war would finish much earlier. I was optimistic. We didn't believe that it could last this long. And whether it goes on beyond the midterms in the United States is another issue. I had thought that the impending elections, midterm elections in the U.S. would have, brought this war to a timely end and therefore dropped the oil prices to the levels of between $50 and $60, because that's what we need. Now, our currency has remained somewhat.
1: There are numerous layers to this problem, notwithstanding our non-existent local oil reserves and so on. But I just want to squeeze in a question before we have to wrap up around some of the moves that we see on the continent. Dangote, of course, built a massive refinery in Nigeria, and he's been complaining bitterly about how the oil that was meant to be supplied to the refinery is not being supplied because of pre-existing commercial arrangements with Shell and others. There's now also some sod that was turned in places like Ghana, Angola, etc. There's also some new refineries that have been commissioned. It certainly sounds very promising, but do you think that the way the global oil markets are designed, that this step forward that we're making on certain parts of the continent, that it's going to be sustainable to the point where a country like South Africa can, at greater volume, import refined fuel or even crude oil from those countries?
9: Well, look, for the continent, this is a great step. It's actually a game changer. For South Africa, is the policy constraints. We have liberalized. So to the extent that we might have good relations, diplomatic relations with any of the oil producing states, with any of the oil refining states, because we have lost our competitive edge. And also our policy does not allow us to be able to bring oil refining to the million plus barrels a day that I have been advocating for in order for us to have energy security. So the challenges for us are more on the policy front than on actually the developments in the continent. Of course, the continent, this will be a game changer. That game changer will start to, the full benefits will start to manifest in the next 3 to 5 years. As those refineries are coming on stream, will South Africa have increased its refining capacity? Because when you import refined petroleum, what you've inadvertently done also is not only in terms of export of foreign currency to import that fuel, but also you deindustrialize because you also import all other critical, economically critical petrochemicals that you need for various applications in the economy.
1: So that is where our challenges are. All right. Thank you very much for explaining to us. And I think there is some value in that commentary that or that analysis that on the one end, I think we have to admit there is, you know, pressures to global supply that we know for a fact. But, you know, there's also a wartime premium that is being charged for what is available. And that's simply because of the volatility attached to the supply of oil. So that in part is why tomorrow or starting at midnight tonight, we are going to be paying 30 rand plus for a litre of fuel. It's going to sting, and it's going to sting for a while.

0: Right, Dr. Ismail Tiladia on the line with us now. This rain and the weather is going to stick around for today, but all indications are that when the Sharks and the Stormers take each other on Saturday in the United Rugby Championship, Doc, it should be clear sailing and very exciting rugby. Assalamu alaikum.
1: Wa alaikum salam wa rahmatullahi wa barakatuh to you, Tashreek, and to the listeners. Yes, absolutely. It is looking to be a humdinger come Saturday. The Sharks of 2025-2026 looks a whole lot different to the Sharks of this season. And J.P. Peterson has really done well with this Sharks squad. And they're definitely not going to be a pushover as they were perhaps last season. And the Stormers having had two tight matches. They won one, they lost the other one by 4 points. So they coming back a lot stronger this coming weekend. But also to remember that all of the Springbok players would now be available for the Stormers on Saturday. So one is really looking forward to a humdinger of a match. The one group that may be concerned about the weather are the Cobras because they have a match against the Eastern Storm in the Yesplay T20 competition. And so as the weather looks at the moment, it doesn't look good for this afternoon when the Cobras are supposed to take on the Eastern Storm. The Cobras needing to get a victory under the belt. They had one victory. They need to get some more victories. They want to go into the playoffs of this particular T20 competition being hosted by Cricket South Africa. And the one thing that I like about this particular program, it is incorporating all 14 unions plus the CSA high performance squad. And so it is giving every young player the opportunity to show exactly what they are worth. In fact, yesterday there was a match between the Badgers and the Impalas. Now, the Badgers is a squad.

Titans to go up against the Lions, where they're playing against Protea players. And so it is a good opportunity for them to, you know, put up their hand and say, you know, take note of me. I'm here. I can play at the next level. And so in yesterday's match, it was the Badgers of Southwestern Districts beating the Impalas of Border by 5 wickets. The Impalas, having batted first, posted a total of 128 for the loss of 6 wickets, with Ernest Kim scoring 39. And then a local boy out of Sari Estate, Abdul Bayumi, he finally got onto the score sheet. He's considered an all-rounder, and he scored 35 not out for the Impalas. Unfortunately, that wasn't enough for the Badgers, because they had ex-Protea player Yanaman Malan, who formerly played for the Borlan. He posted 46 in helping the Badgers put up a total of 131 for the loss of 5 wickets, which gave them that victory. As I indicated, the Cobras are supposed to play in this competition today. Let's hope that the Eastern Storm, who are supposed to be the opposition, has not brought the storm for the whole day. And then tomorrow, it is rather later today, it is India up against the West Indies. The one-day international series has been completed, so they are now going into a T20 competition also over three. In fact, they're going over 5 matches in this T20 competition. Moving on to football news. Well, the European Nations League program is going right up until today, which means there's no league action in anywhere in Europe, hasn't been for the past 2 weeks, but some very exciting football being played currently. And last night was no different, with some excellent results. Italy, for example, after having a poor start, have come back strongly in playing the 3 matches. They beat Turkey last night by 3-1. And then France, really showing good form under the new leadership of Zinedine Zidane. They beat Belgium by 4-1. Bosnia-Herzegovina beat Poland by 1-0. Hungary beat Ukraine by 2-1. Sweden beat Romania by 1-0. And Northern Ireland played to a goalless draw against Georgia. Today, there are another set of fixtures, the final round of this particular competition at this stage. And tonight, we see Kazakhstan up against the Faroe Islands, Albania up against San Marino, Belarus up against Finland. But then for me, some of the big matches, while Croatia having lost by 7-0 to England on Saturday, they've got an opportunity to do better when they tackle Spain. Although Spain is on high, having scored more than 3 goals in all of their fixtures to date. They beat England in their opening match by 3-2. They beat Czechia over the weekend. And so today they will be up against Croatia. So that is definitely going to be a good match. England, after smashing Croatia on Saturday, they will be hosting Czechia at the Wembley Stadium this evening. Then other matches sees Estonia up against Iceland, Luxembourg up against Bulgaria, Moldova up against Slovakia, Scotland up against Slovenia, Switzerland up against North Macedonia. And that is all in the UEFA Nations League, some very exciting football being played, especially as it was so closely after the completion of the FIFA World Cup. That's all from my side for this morning, Tashreeq. I will chat to listeners tomorrow morning as we do an update of what is happening in the world of sport. From my side, Ismail Talari saying shukran. Assalamu alaikum wa rahmatullahi wa barakatuh.

0: side. And then also that question this morning, how are you busy saving money? Is there certain things that you are not buying? Is there certain things that you are staying away from just so that you can, you know, you can spare a few pennies? That number again, 0786 10 11 12.
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0: For Cape Town and our lovely suburbs tomorrow, mostly sunny days expected. It will be accompanied by a southeasterly wind with speeds of up to 17 kilometers per hour, and our temperatures should range from a low of 11 to a high of 19 degrees.
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0: The Judicial Service Commission, or JSC, has chosen Judges Gerald Bloom, Mamatebe Fatshuana, and Esther Steyn to fill the three vacancies at the Supreme Court of Appeal. A total of five candidates were interviewed for these positions. It will need to be seen whether the former Deputy Head of Crime Intelligence, Major General Firoz Khan, finally pitches at the Madlanga Commission. He's expected to testify in camera or behind closed doors today. Cabinet has approved the revised white paper on local government. It aims to address long-standing challenges around poor service delivery, weak governance and municipal finances, and also accountability. The Saudi oil company Aramco CEO has warned that global oil inventories are alarmingly low and could take up to 2 years to rebuild as America's illegal war on Iran continues. Amin Nasser says nearly 3 billion barrels of oil supply have been lost since the war began, while around 1 billion barrels have been drawn from global stocks. Those are the headlines for now. News to follow at 7:55 a.m. this morning on Radio 786.
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0: There's a motor vehicle accident along Tini Amaya Bypass near Landro Street in Balville. Emergency services on the scene. It is a very serious accident with some serious injuries. There's a request to please approach with caution. Then if you're making your way along Viking Way, Jan Smuts Drive in Epping, a vehicle has collided with a barrier. One of the two lanes has been closed over there, and that will be causing congestion this morning. And some more congestion along the N7 southbound at the Ram to Bosmans Dam Road. Please do remember to buckle up and also keep a very safe following distance.
3: In our AN Radio 786, a Tuesday morning, Khalil Tashriq, my late daddy paid 2 and 6 for a gallon of petrol in the 60s. What do you mean by 2 and 6? We don't call our petrol gallons. Gallons is an American thing. So I just need a little bit more context.
0: 2 and 6 refers to how much they paid. So it was like 2.6 compared to what we do. I think it was in shillings or something like that that they were paying back in the day. Yeah.
3: Yeah, if you could provide us with a little bit more clarity, 2 rand, 6 rand, 2.6, what, yeah, if you could maybe just give us a little bit more, 25 cents. Okay.
0: 25 cents.
3: It's the 60s. So, totally understandable. Snarlik Tashrik and the NRA team, what is so fascinating to me is that the more the petrol price increases, together with the food and the rest of everything is increasing, it seems that people have more money to spend at the waterfront and at different malls and eating places. Shukran for a brilliant program. Yeah, look, I mean, this is the challenge that I think affects a lot of businesses, that, you know, people would go to the malls and stuff. And the data shows that retail is down and so on. And particularly clothing retail stores are down in terms of performance. But as it stands, you know, people would still maybe go to the mall and they'd go buy food and so on, because they always spend their money on food. But what they won't do, of course, is, you know, maybe necessarily spend that money elsewhere. So we must look at how it affects other spending habits. Congratulations to Radio 786 Management. I've discovered a great feature of your live streaming. One can listen to Radio 786 online while continuing with any WhatsApp chat simultaneously. Well, that's what we try to do, to make things as convenient as possible. Tell the Cape Independence Party that we like English in Cape Town. You guys heard the fumble, right? When I asked, so where do you think the word pisang comes from? And where do you think the people that came with that word or influenced what that word became? You know, yeah, anyway. This person complaining about people of the Eastern Cape coming here, people can live where they want, sounds so racist. How convenient that the supremacist racist orange man in the White House sends another orange man with the same tantrums and attitude to represent him in South Africa. The man thinks that he's dealing with backward, uneducated people. He is ignoring the fact that South Africa is currently more democratic than the United States under the Zionist-controlled Trump administration. He must quickly realize that during our history, our apartheid, we also had to stand up against similar racist orange men, and we have experience on how to deal with them. I think that's an important contribution because Mr. Bozal, who's the American ambassador to South Africa, you know, he's crying at the moment about the fact that he was being called out. Minister Ronald Tabola simply said to him, if you can't handle the heat, get out of the kitchen. And he took umbrage to that, and he went to go and tweet to say, so here we go again. Another Minister Lamola, personal insult aimed at an American leader. This time it is me, which when denounced, which I'm doing now, will result in a demarche with a lecture about being undiplomatic, and then the South African government wonders why the relations are collapsing. So that's what he tweeted after the latest demarche. And Reddit Klabi gives such a good response to it on Twitter, where she says, you were rightly told that if you are not interested in dialogue, then you are in the wrong job. How is that an insult? You will not succeed in South Africa if you come with a superiority complex and a natural proclivity to wag your finger. It is intolerable for most citizens. There are multiple African idioms that talk about dignity. It's far more valuable than wealth. You will learn one day, is what she said. And I think that nicely describes how South Africans are not going to tolerate this nonsense, even if we fight with our own government. It is 19 minutes now before 8 o'clock in our, on Radio 786.
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3: All right, so we bring in a new feature as we head on off to the polls on November the 4th. It's called Cutting Through the Campaign Talk. We'll speak now to Alia Vallez, who leads the Geographical Risks and Crisis Function at the Political Campaigns Resources Hub. They are monitoring and assessing political campaign trends as we head into the local government elections. Alia will be giving us some insights into how parties campaigned just over the past weekend. 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
4: Thank you so much, and hello to your listeners and to your team.
3: What is the terrain looking like? You know, are there any formidable electoral patterns that are beginning to form to give us a sense of how voting may play itself out?
4: So it's an interesting question. So we've been monitoring campaign or political party tactics and the strategies behind their tactics for the past 9 weeks of campaigning. And I would say I'll choose two kind of key electioneering mechanisms that have really emerged as solid across party fronts, especially in the Western Cape. Is number one, door-to-door canvassing is definitely a leading and also historic, almost a ritual of election time in South Africa, where different political parties kind of run at volume, going into different areas, essentially canvassing voters, whether from the existing voter base as well as new voters, is particularly in townships or low-income areas. The second is of course borrowed occasions and borrowed networks. So you'd have a political party borrow the kind of credibility and legitimacy of an occasion like Heritage Day or Women's Day, or even going so far back as Youth Day in South Africa, taking the kind of existing audience and the existing essentially the occasion to not only rally voters, but to create a sense of both community and identity, you know, on a backdrop of policy promises of that have essentially lost credibility.
3: And so what are parties campaigning on at the moment? What are you beginning to see over the past couple of weeks?
4: Sure. So I think the first one is, of course, attacking the incumbent. So in the Western Cape kind of context, we see political parties really take jabs or take digs at the Democratic Alliance or the DA, especially in low income areas. I think it provides an almost perfect backdrop to kind of point out policy failures or whether it be service delivery failures, etc. Again, service delivery and unemployment are key issues. You see it almost every day in the news. It's a key kind of policy platform on which parties have been campaigning, appealing to both kind of across the economic spectrum. I think again, identity and heritage, kind of creating these communities by, for example, the Patriotic Alliance over Heritage Day weekend campaigned on an Afrikaans saying that definitely appealed to the Cape Flats, where they that is essentially their voter base. So the saying was "Ons Baizani," which is kind of "we don't hesitate." But again, that's not really a policy platform. However, it is an identity and a sense of we're appealing to your sense of community. Of course, another one is change. Right, political parties are calling for change. They're telling voters whether existing. Their existing voter base or new and incoming voters that they are the promise, they're bringing the promise of change. What that change is, you know, essentially a question voters need to ask themselves prior to the elections. But I think change is a really big message appearing across across political parties and across campaigning mechanisms.
3: Yeah. And talking about change, why has Khayelitsha emerged as a political hotspot in Cape Town, and what does the concentration campaign activity in the area reveal?
4: So I think I'll answer that question in kind of three parts. Number one is that townships historically in South Africa hold the largest share of registered non-voters. Okay, so when we're talking about election figures, I really want to bring this message across to your audience is in the field of work that I do and in my organization, we have a concept called the missing voter. Right, the missing voter is essentially made up of two groups of people. Number one, those who are eligible to vote but are not registered, and number two, those who are registered to vote but do not vote for a myriad of reasons. And that kind of that missing voter pool is really up for the taking for any political party. And what we're seeing in South Africa is that that pool of missing voters, which arguably is around almost 40% of eligible voters in South Africa, which is well into the millions, political parties aren't really I want to say doing enough to appeal to that. So in the context of Khayelitsha and townships in general, they hold the largest share of registered non-voters, as I mentioned. So this is where there's the largest pool of unclaimed voters sit, right? So it's very attractive for any political party to go in to campaign using whichever method they choose. The second is that it provides a very physical, visible backdrop of service failures, right? Service delivery failures, whether you're attacking the incumbent or whether you're attacking at a provincial level or even at a national level, you can very easily point out infrastructural deficiencies, service delivery deficiencies, even unemployment, which is less tangible. So it provides a ready backdrop for campaigning against either the DA's record at a provincial level or the ANC's record at a national level. The second is that the area is reachable through dense and existing networks, right? Such as taxi ranks, faith leaders, and that's where I reiterate my point about borrowed credibility. If you, for example, the ANC held a rally in a taxi rank, you've already penetrated a particular community and a particular existing strong network of people. A taxi rank, thousands of people pass through a taxi rank. It's a quote-unquote safe space, but also taxis themselves hold their own networks, right? And that's something that political parties are very clearly trying to tap into, not on a policy platform, but on a platform of credibility, right? So the concentration reveals that parties have found the right place, but are still using a myriad of methods to essentially tap into this pool of registered non-voters.
3: Okay, and so as we wrap off this first edition, let's take a look at the shift from traditional lamppost poster advertising of a political party to more digitally produced AI-generated campaign imagery.
4: Sure. So I think it's definitely one of the newer trends that we've seen over the past 9 weeks. I think we definitely still have, I'm sure across the Western Cape, you're still seeing your almost campaign rituals, right? Billboards across the winelands, for example, of Jordan Hill Lewis. Across the southern suburbs, you're still seeing the lampposts be filled with at least four posters, right? From Doraline of Action SA to Cyril Ramaphosa's face for the ANC, etc. However, you know, yes, there's been a rise in AI, essentially AI-generated content, whether it be AI images used in exchanges, for example, between Dada Marrero and Helen Zilla on Twitter, to an AI-generated song attributed to the Konta Wesizwe party in kind of week two of our campaign watching program. I think it's a particularly new form of political campaigning. I think digital content is cheap for political parties to use. It's shareable, which creates for those viral moments. It creates for a broader community input in that moment, and allows kind of smaller parties to compete with the DA on a ground. In terms of having a ground presence on screen, I will say that there are a couple of warnings that we've noticed around this type of content. Is number one, it kind of blurs the line between enhancement and fabrication, with an altered image already used against an identifiable person. And number two, of course, that there are no real clear rules for voters to rely on when interacting with these images. Oftentimes, there isn't a disclaimer on the image or the poster, etc., saying that it's AI generated. Voters, voter literacy in that regard is missing. And of course, we've had South African legal commentary kind of warning that AI altered imagery is becoming a national campaign tool and therefore needs to be regulated as such. The last point I want to make is that for both voters and for political parties, a share, you know, on X, on Instagram, etc., is not a vote. So it'll be really interesting to watch in the next coming weeks how AI imagery as a new political campaign tool kind of translates into the actual voters these parties need.
3: Yeah. Okay. So let's see as we continue to monitor along how the patterns begin to form, how campaigning is done, and the way voters are either receptive or not to the messaging being put out by political parties. Thank you very much for having joined us this morning, Alia Vayez. Alia, of course, is from the Geopolitical Risks and Crisis Function at the Political Campaigns Resources Hub. Radio 786 are partnering with them as we cut through the campaign talk and we try and understand what on offer political parties are bringing to the table. This feature will be happening every Tuesday at around this time, 7:38 a.m. And so stay tuned to Radio 786 as we try and prepare you to make an informed choice on November the 4th.
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12: Assalamu alaikum wa rahmatullahi wa barakatuh. In today's program, I'd like to look at the health benefits of a herb called Shatavari. Now, Shatavari has been used for centuries in Ayurvedic medicine to support the female reproductive system and as a support for the digestive system, especially in cases of excess amount of dampness in the system, or if somebody has constipation or IBS, irritable bowel syndrome, then Shatavari is one of those herbs that one would definitely want to try. So when we think about it being a member of the asparagus family, it originally comes from India as well as Asia, always grown there, right? So it helps in terms of promoting a healthy reproductive system. 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It soothes and supports the respiratory tract. 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It supports the immune system as well as contains naturally occurring antioxidants. Stay tuned to the next break. Be aware, be safe, be healthy. Assalamu alaikum wa rahmatullahi wa barakatuh.
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0: Assalamu alaikum and good morning with the news. I'm Halil Kathrada. Labour Federation COSATU has criticised National Treasury and the Department of Mineral and Petroleum Resources for failing to provide some cushioning to commuters amid the more than 30 rand price hike in fuel. It says that it's a tragedy that they failed to act now. COSATU has advised that the second special appropriation bill before Parliament, which provides 10 billion rand to the Central Energy Fund's Equalisation Fund, be used to provide badly needed relief to the working class and the economy. It argues that this would ease the cost of living pressures facing workers, low inflation and thus prevent yet another potentially devastating repo rate hike in November. COSATU's Parliamentary Coordinator Matthew Parks.
15: COSATU notes with extreme disappointment yet another round of massive fuel price hikes, averaging 3 rand per litre of diesel, petrol and paraffin. This is yet another blow that the working class and the economy simply cannot afford. Petrol and diesel prices have skyrocketed by more than 25 and 50% of the past few months, due to the ill-considered and illegal war in the Persian Gulf. This is not just a fuel price issue, it is a cost of living crisis. Workers spend up to 30% of their wages on transport. A 3 rand per litre hike wipes out wage increases. It pushes taxi and fare prices for buses and threatens to make food even more expensive for working class families. It diverts money that we cannot afford to lose out of the economy.
0: Kusata's parliamentary coordinator Matthew Parks. As of midnight, motorists will be paying nearly 33 rand for a litre of petrol with diesel, which will climb between 2 rand 85 cents and 3 rand 25 cents per litre. The single maximum national retail price, SMNRP, for illuminating paraffin will increase by 4 rand 77 per litre. The price of LPG will rise by 42 cents per kilogram nationally, while consumers in the Western Cape will pay 48 cents per kilogram. Now, the Saudi oil company Aramco CEO has warned that global oil inventories are alarmingly low and could take up to 2 years to rebuild as America's illegal war on Iran continues. Amin Nasser says nearly 3 billion barrels of oil supply have been lost since the war began, while around 1 billion barrels have been drawn from global stocks. The ongoing tensions in West Asia, which were ignited by the US and Israeli entity, have significantly contributed to higher fuel prices. The Mamasbury teenager accused of having links to an international child abuse ring called 764 have been cleared to stand trial. The 16-year-old underwent psychiatric observation for a month at Valkenburg Hospital. The National Prosecuting Authority's Western Cape spokesperson, Eric Nsazabilelela, says the medical report indicates that he does not have any mental illness and has no intellectual disability. The teen faces 15 charges, including alleged compelled sexual assault and the creation of child pornography. He's also facing charges of cruelty to animals. He was arrested in August after cooperation between South Africa and US law enforcement agencies. The case has been postponed to October 15th in the Malmesbury Magistrates Court for bail application. The Judicial Service Commission, or JSC, has chosen judges Gerald Bloom, Mamateba Fatshuana, and Esther Steyn to fill the 3 vacancies at the Supreme Court of Appeal. A total of 5 candidates were interviewed for these positions. President Cyril Ramaphosa will now need to make the final decision whether to accept the recommendation or not. The appointments are regarded as significant as the SCA hears appeals from high courts, with its judgments playing an important role in the development and interpretation of South African law. The SCA and other courts are in need of new blood and skills. The SCA has been buckling under the weight of a heavy caseload, impacting its turnaround time to both hear and adjudicate appeals. The top story on Radio 786 at this hour. Labour Federation COSATU has criticised National Treasury and the Department of Mineral and Petroleum Resources for failing to provide some cushioning to commuters amid the more than 3 rand price hike in fuel. It says that it's a tragedy that they've failed to act now. That's the news for now. 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
0: The US dollar is currently busy trading at 16.64 rand, the Chinese yuan 2.48 rand, the British pound 21.99 rand, the euro 18.67 rand, the Turkish lira 34 cents, the real 4.44 rand, the Malaysian ringgit 4.08 rand. In commodities, Brent crude oil is busy trading at $100.57 per barrel, gold ounce $4,137.04, and silver ounce coming in at $61.62.
3: Ish, guys, there's a threat of a new COVID, and it sounds pretty serious. And look, I mean, I don't want to alarm anybody, but there's a case in Siberia where a worker working in a lab has died. Let me start here. That it's a 28-year-old laboratory worker that has died. And this worker worked at the Anti-Plague Research Institute in Siberia. She became seriously ill with pneumonia and died around the 2nd of October. She worked at the institute that specifically researches plague and other dangerous pathogens. The alarming version of the story is that she may have accidentally broken a test tube containing the pneumonic plague bacteria on the 25th of September. And so it's being regarded as a laboratory accident that comes from unconfirmed reports, but the Russian authorities have now quarantined the hospital where she died. They've isolated people who had contact with her, and around 200 people have been put under medical observation. At least 60 institute employees have been isolated, and Russia's chief public health official has now announced a travel ban to the region for an emergency meeting. I think we're tired of, you know, outbreaks of things. But, yeah, a pneumonic plague is what is at play here. And everybody in concert, of course, are now beginning to announce that they have hiked their vigilance here in Siberia where this has occurred. And again, we know that this is a 28-year-old laboratory worker who works at the Irkutsk. I'm not even sure if I'm pronouncing that correctly, but yeah, it's a Russian name, Anti-Plague Research Institute in Siberia, and she had been working with a pneumonic plague, not the bubonic, the pneumonic plague, and it's a bacteria, which if you come into contact with it, your chances of dying is 100% in 24 hours. So that's pretty much what we are confronted with. And here, this report outlines what is at play. Look, man, let's just have a quick listen to it. Oh, okay. We are getting it ready. This is a report on this developing story, which, by the way, the Americans and European partners and everybody else have now announced that they are all, you know, in emergency meetings. The World Health Organization says its assessment so far is the risk to public appears to be low, but it's not quite being described as a plague outbreak, but there is cause for concern.
16: A Russian lab worker is dead. Hundreds of people are in quarantine. So, is the plague that caused the Black Death about to spread once again? The plague is caused by bacteria called Yersinia pestis and comes in several forms. Bubonic plague is spread by the bites of infected fleas, causing painful swellings under the skin. The Black Death in the 14th century killed between a third and half of Europe's population. But the bacteria can also cause the even more deadly pneumonic plague. It can spread from person to person and is inhaled as infectious droplets. It is highly contagious, causing a severe lung infection, and is nearly always fatal, leading to death in as little as 18 hours, unless it's treated fast. The Black Death was just one of several pandemics caused by plague bacteria in the past. But these days, there are fewer cases, between 1,000 and 2,000 a year, normally as bubonic plague. Most cases are in parts of Africa and Asia. But even in the United States, there are a handful of people infected each year. Antibiotics are highly effective against both forms of the disease if they're given in time, and global deaths are now generally below 200 a year. But with any outbreak of such an infectious and dangerous pathogen, containment is a priority, and we will know within days whether efforts in Russia to shut down the spread have worked. This isn't another COVID coming out of nowhere to sweep the globe. This is a known bacteria with treatment that works.
3: Again, I can only but sigh. While I enjoyed, you know, the isolation part, part of it I enjoyed. I think we are tired, you know, we can't have a repeat of, you know, let it be another 100 years from now that we're confronted with something, but a pneumonic plague is what in Siberia is of concern at the moment. Some breaking news coming in, just so that you are aware, there's a lot of things happening at the moment. There's a shooting outside Heatherdale School in Belgravia Road, one person deceased. This is because there's heavy shooting taking place at the moment in the Flay, shooting incident reported between Korumbum and Fault Road. This is in Belgravia. There's some roads that have been closed around Fault Road and St. Simon's Road. This is in the Belgravia area. It's a lot of the WhatsApp groups are all popping up to say that there's the shootings that are taking place in and around Belgravia. A male has been shot in a car at the College of Cape Town. opposite Heatherdale Primary, and so traffic is heavily backed up. Please be alert that shooting the flare again has now spilled over, and one person shot and killed, and the authorities are on the scene. If you're passing through the Belgravia area this morning, it is quite volatile there, so please do be careful. Coming up next, Community Pulse with Qadira Mohammed. This is what she's up to this morning. Qadira, assalamu alaikum.
17: Assalamu alaikum, team NRA, and all the beautiful listeners of Radio 786. It's a lovely, cool Tuesday morning, and we have a jam-packed lineup on Community Pulse. Between 9 and 10 o'clock, we are looking at education beyond 94, and we are talking about ADHD and how early warning signs can sometimes be identified during the ECD years. We'll be joined by Yumna Ali, who is the founder and managing director of Otters Creek Schools, to unpack what teachers and caregivers should look out for and how early support can make a difference. Between 10 and 10:30, we are talking mental health, hope, and community through the colorful skies of the Cape Town International Kite Festival, and we'll find out how hashtag Color the Sky is helping to raise awareness, break the stigma, and support the vital work of Cape Mental Health. Between 10:30 and 11, we are taking you on a journey to Northwest China and Xinjiang Province with MJ Lee of MJ Lee and Nat's Soulful Travels. We'll explore the culture, adventure, and experiences awaiting travelers on this unforgettable journey. In our final hour together, between 11 and 12 on Centerpiece, we meet Fatima Ibrahim, principal of the Oracle Academy, and we take a journey through the experience that shaped her life in education. From where her love for teaching began to the leadership role she holds today, we'll explore the passion, people, and lessons that have defined her journey. I look forward to engaging with all of you at 9 a.m. inshallah. Until then, do stay safe on the roads and have a beautiful start to your Tuesday.
3: Thanks very much. Looking forward to your program this morning, Qadira Mohammed on Community Pulse. For the last time today, Khadija Ajam is back tomorrow, where they will be coming to you live from 786 Health. So that should be an exciting program as well. Raiz is streaming live from Ireland this morning, just saying hello to everyone. Thanks very much. I enjoy having you join us as we trek along through to 9 o'clock this morning. And joining us now in studio, Zubaida Samsuddin, the secretary of the District 6 Reference Group. We are talking about this because a lot of you, over the last couple of weeks, there's an uncle that's been messaging us religiously for months, you know, for wanting or seeking an update on what on earth is happening in District 6 with the restitution process. There are claimants that are still waiting to return to the area, claimants that were either forcibly removed or their parents were forcibly removed from the area. It's been a nagging issue for as long as, for as old as our democracy is, and the proposed redevelopment by 2028 remains in question, as some of course have already passed away, and more than 700 newer claimants remain uncertain whether they will ever see their land rights restored. Zubaida Samsuddin is here to give us some sense about what's going on, and hoping that it will be able to answer some of your questions. If you do have any pointed particular questions, you are welcome to get in touch with us by sending us a text or voice note to 0786 10 11 12. It is 11 minutes after 8 o'clock. Zubaida, assalamu alaikum.
18: Wa alaikum salam wa rahmatullahi wa barakat, and assalamu alaikum to the listeners.
3: Thanks for joining us this morning. Let's try to understand, you know, maybe just some basis before we get into the details of where we are at. So District 6 is have different nodes or different sections that are being developed at the moment.
18: Mm-hmm.
3: Who's doing what? How much of it has been delivered? Where are we? What's the status of the rebuilding of District 6?
18: Okay, perhaps I should just give an overview initially, and then we can go into to details. All right, the District 6 project, so to say, the 38 hectares that was allocated for restitution, and that is for those claimants who had lodged their claim by or by the end of 1998, for the period right up to the end of 1998. That process is undergoing. Unfortunately, there's been delays because there should have been construction on the site already this year, at least. There's been delays in terms of the budget and funding for the project, even though in 2019 there was a land claims court ruling that government must provide restitution. Remember, there's an act, a restitution act, that protects the people who have lodged claims. That was enacted, I think, right at the beginning of this democracy. So that act protects everyone who has been forcefully removed, illegally removed, and displaced in South Africa, that is throughout South Africa. We're speaking specifically District 6. Same thing applies. The difference in District 6, however, is that throughout the land there's rural restitution that applies, which is basically large tracts of land that had to be restored to people, and just open land, not full properties, just the open land that had to be restored. That should have been the easiest thing to rectify. That kind of reparations should have done a long time ago, because it's easy. District 6 of Firetown, some of the places in East Port Elizabeth and that are urban restitution, which means that they were claims that for individual properties, for individual houses. This is somewhat different, and it's not large tracts of land with that it was farmland or where there was communal living on it. It was the individual houses that had to be claimed. And rightfully, restitution is restorative justice, which is getting back exactly what was taken from you. We did not go willingly from District 6, from Sophia Town and so on. We were forcefully removed from the areas. In fact, there are some of us who can bear witness still today who were told, if you don't move, we will demolish this house over your heads. That is what was told to people. So the restitution that we as the reference group have been demanding is not just a piece of land. Our people have been impoverished to such a degree that how many of us are able to pay back or to be able to rebuild their houses? What we've said is that our entire home with electricity and water, that was taken away from us and that needs to be restored. That was acknowledged by national government. They put into place the plan that we had submitted to them on behalf of the claimants, and that is a plan that had gone to the LCC, the Land Claims Court. That is the one that was accepted, and government had accepted to abide by those rules that they have put down there.
3: Yeah.
18: So people be assured that our restitution will happen. It is imminent. I will explain to you that some of the delays that has resulted in us feeling aggrieved or feeling that justice is delayed.
3: How many people are we looking at here that's waiting for? These are formal homes, brick and mortar structures, houses that they are entitled to. Originally, there was a number of 1,165 of the 2,760 claimants from 1998. Those are people that applied in that put in a claim.
18: By the end of 1998.
3: But then there's post that period around 749 people that submitted what's called new order claims between 2014 and 2016. Yeah. Is that when government opened up?
18: That is when the then minister in Quinty reopened the process, because it was that was one of the struggles of the RG, to acknowledge that there are many people who had not lodged their claims during that window, the period up to 1998, yes. And it needs to be reopened. But what I think needs to seriously be looked at is who it is, what organization was it who could afford to take that process to the Constitutional Court and have it halted. So the idea was, seems to be a noble idea, that we are that they are halting the process until such time that government resolves the first order, if you can call it, the first order claimants.
3: Which is the 1998
18: claimants. 1998, which is not that noble at all, because what it does is, you must realize that the people who lived in District 6 who understand and who know what they have to come back to, our history is mostly oral. And those people are slowly dying out, unless, of course, we engage in a serious education program to our youth, to let them know what it is that they must continue struggling for. What this delay does is that those people who want to still claim, who have the right to claim, who should claim, are slowly dying off. So who else is left then to submit those claims while this delay continues?
3: Who's eligible to claim? And again, keeping in mind, the window is not reopened. We have just under 1,000 people, 918 or so, that are approved restitution beneficiaries or families that are waiting for their homes. Are these 918 people, are they primary victims of restitution, or are they forced evictions? Are they secondary? Could they be family members of?
18: Very few of the, what they call the ODIs, the originally displaced individuals, very few of them are still alive and are part of the claims. Enough, I would say enough. But most of them are already, their primary claimants are either their children or their siblings who've taken over the claim, who's now waiting on their behalf.
3: Okay, and as I understand it, that 247 homes have so far been completed and handed over. 24 in 2008 seems very, very low. 115 in 2013 and 108 in 2022. So from 2022 onwards to now, I know I see that some of them are being built. Well, sections of them have been built. Have there been any more additional homes handed over since 2022?
18: No. The last was handed over was 108. The rest of the section, what they call the build one, which is about roughly half of the original 952 that still needs to be placed, that is of the 1990 old order claimants. Roughly half of that will be dealt to, and that was on three land parcels. Those three land parcels have gone through such scrutiny and through such pains. One can actually compare it. If you look at the Amazon project here on Liesbeek Parkway, that came as an afterthought to the original plan that had gone through for District 6. And everyone, whether it's the quantity surveyor, whether it's the architects or whatever that's involved with this project, are all saying that when it comes to District 6, all of a sudden, from the city of Cape Town, comes all of these delays and different specifications that's not being abided by, and all just delaying tactics. They cannot stop the process.
3: Yeah.
18: But the delays are there, and that is unfortunately what we sit with.
3: Okay, so the building that's happening at the moment, the parcels, the three parcels of land that is so under scrutiny, is it just below Constitution Street between Rahmania and the mosque?
18: Okay, the one land parcel that's going to be the first one to start with is, if you look at where the residence is of Seaport, and you go just a bit further up as you go along Hanover Street, that big plot of land there, that is what we call land parcel P. That's the first one.
3: Yeah.
18: Then just above there, if you look upwards, what is westwards of Trafalgar High School.
3: Okay.
18: There's a band where you quite often see the buses park along there. There's a band of land there that is N, land parcel N, that is going to be constructed.
3: That's behind that Rahmania Primary.
18: Behind Rahmania, yes. And then the third one to be constructed in the build one phase is what part of what was the original dry docks. And that's called land parcel K2.
3: Because whereabout is that?
18: The dry docks is the part that is uppermost, closest to the old Deval Drive.
3: Okay, yes.
18: Philip's Kosani freeway. It's that land parcel up there. It's a triangular shaped.
3: Yes.
18: And to the left of it is an old silver tree. It's now a creche,
3: but it used to be
18: the sports clubs and all that used to operate there. So just to the right of that,
3: those the accepted areas of where restitution is meant to happen? Because I know there was some controversy around CPUT and whether CPUT is on land that is meant to be restituted.
18: Yeah, the piece of land just above. How can I explain it? Where the 108 people were settled now,
3: yes.
18: that land parcel is now just above there. CPUT has got a piece of land that they had a garden on it.
3: Okay.
18: Right now, there's no garden going there. It's just a piece of open land that's lying there. See, what happened is in 2000. Was it year 2000 when the division of the land was made with the land parcels? And there's a map that shows us, and I think most of our claimants has already seen that map. It's demarcated with a yellow outline. All of those pieces of land have been allocated. That is for restitution. That cannot be touched by anyone else.
3: Yeah.
18: It's only for restitution. Now, at the time, some of those parcels of land were still not allocated, let me rephrase that.
3: Identified.
18: When the time was, during apartheid, the land was registered to CPUT, the Department of Public Works, the City of Cape Town, and all of it. And that piece of land at the time was still registered to the CPUT. It doesn't belong to CPUT. It was registered in their name. The same as with the land that is registered to the City of Cape Town. It doesn't belong to the City of Cape Town. It belongs to the claimants. And this was verified by lawyers in a conference, a land conference,
3: yeah.
18: Where it was said that the claimants are the owners of that land. All of the claimants, all of the people who lived in District 6 at the time and were forcefully removed, and that excludes the white population that lived there because they were adequately compensated at the time and they were given alternative land and all sorts of things. So only the people who were disgraced and were chucked out without the real compensation. Only those are entitled to return to District 6, and that land belongs to them.
3: Those almost townhouses that are just below Rahmania Primary, that is between Constitution Street and Andover Street, there's those block of houses there that are not new. They've been there for a very long time. Who stays there? How did what's the that story is, with those properties?
18: That was a deal that was already struck during apartheid time. That was sold off privately, and it was private development. So the people who live there has got absolutely nothing to do with the original District 6. It's just people who had the money who could buy it at the time. But it was the then government, the national government of South Africa, that had started that the same way they did Seaput. They'd allocated those lands before.
3: So these people then already had title, and so
18: they all, yes.
3: And so they weren't seen as part of.
18: Yeah.
3: And were they people of color or were they white
18: laws,
3: people?
18: It's mostly white people.
3: Yeah.
18: So according to the laws of South Africa, is that the land can be claimed only if there's nothing that exists on it. So that piece of land was just kept left aside then because it was already allocated and people were already living on there. The same as those houses along Constitution Street, right on top there.
3: Yes,
18: those
3: semi-attached,
18: that was part of District 6. But those houses were not demolished for whatever reason, and it was sold off privately all along Fawley Terrace as well. That's that street behind Trafalgar
3: just,
18: High School.
3: Yeah, yeah. Okay, so with that in mind then, so if we're looking at just under 1,000 accepted beneficiaries that must still get homes, we're looking at 918 or so.
18: Yeah.
3: This phase that's currently being built, who's likely, have those homes been allocated already to beneficiaries?
18: They haven't been. We, as a reference, we've been battling to for government to do that so that no unfairness can happen, because it seems that with every phase, phase one, phase two, phase three, the same kind of corruption came through where people ended up in homes that were not... even though they are claimants, original claimants, which means that they qualify, but the priority is well, that was a problem, because you have people still waiting who already submitted their claims right at the beginning of the process.
3: 1998.
18: No, 1996, 1995, who have still not been allocated their homes because of the corruption in the process that have taken place.
3: And the integrity of that list, do we know who's on the list, where they live now, they cannot be identified, there's communication with them?
18: There are many people that we contact has been lost.
3: Yeah.
18: The government has the responsibility to go and search for these people, to go and find them. I don't think there are that many. And the,

0: ensure that government have the latest contact information. Details. Yes.
1: And how do they, if they've made a claim, so how did they lodge the claim? Did they like write their name on a paper? Did they send an email?
0: No, there was a long process.
1: Do they have a record?
0: You had to have records of any kind of evidence that you lived in District 6, whether it's clinic cards, whether it's rent papers, whether it's receipts. People even had little books. You know, that time they used to buy everything on the book, furniture and so on, whatever. Yeah. All of that could depict and indicate that's your name and that is your address and that you lived there. So there was a long process. The universities were involved where there was a verification and a validation process that people had to go through. So all of that was done, and those that were completed were the validated and verified claimants was 1998. The ones that comes afterwards, after that, when the process was reopened from 2014, all of that validation and verification still has to be done.
1: Okay, so there's no question that restitution is to take place.
0: Yeah.
1: Barring the sensitivities around CPUT and other parcels of land, there are allocated plots that there's no contest about that is meant for restitution.
0: Yep.
1: Okay.
0: That's completely for restitution, demarcated, and nobody can touch that.
1: Okay. And who's the owners of that land?
0: Well, what do you mean? Who's
1: like if it's earmarked for restitution, is national government responsible? Does the city of Cape Town play a role?
0: What should have taken place in 2000 when the land was allocated?
1: Yeah.
0: There should have been an immediate transfer to either a land bank or a pool that said this is just a restitution.
1: Yes.
0: Yeah. That never took place. For whatever reason, we don't know what happened at that time. There was a tripartite agreement that looked into these things. That was national government, the city of Cape Town, and the District 6 Beneficiary Trust. What actually took place there is anyone's guess. But so what is in place is that those parcels of land still belongs to at least three bodies, or at least it's registered to three bodies.
1: Yeah.
0: That is the Department of Public Works, the City of Cape Town, and still some of it to CPUT. And that is in dispute. Like, for example, where the 108 people were restituted, the last lot, that was also part of CPUT.
1: Okay.
0: CPUT had, that was under their name as well. It was a long, delayed process to get the transfer back to the people, the individual title deeds.
1: Let's now break down some of the numbers. We are running, of course, tight with time, so let me try and approach it in this way. I'm trying to understand what it's going to cost to deliver the 900 or so homes. Maybe just quickly, are all of those 900 plus people, are they wanting a home, or have some of them taken cash money?
0: There's many who's taken cash already, but what is left there, that 900 and odd people, those are the people who have said that we want to return to the
1: district. Okay. So in 2008, when the 24 homes were delivered, it came at a price of 14.2 million rand, which put it at 592,000 rand each per house. 115 homes in 2013, it cost little over 100 million rand, and that was at a price of 874,000 rand a house. And then 108 homes in phase 3, which came at a bill of 178 million rand, which puts it at 1.6 million rand each home. That's sounds excessive. But now we're sitting at a house at 2.5 million rand per home for the 964 people. Now, is that a verifiable figure? 2.5 million is what the price will be to deliver a house.
0: It's obviously projected. It's what it will eventually cost. But if you really look at it, I mean, during the time when the costing was done for the houses in District 6, they were building houses or flats in observatory areas.

0: which is a sought-after place. And those flats, more or less the same size, were sold for $1.4 million. That is a complete flat, right, which stands on the on that property for $1.4 million. Here they have, in District 6, the land is already, there's no cost to the builders for the land. The land is already there. So all the cost is involved is the infrastructure.
1: So water, piping, that sort of thing.
0: All of that. The civils, the roads, the street lighting and that kind of thing. And then, of course, the top structure, which is the house. So all of those costs are then included. Our idea, the reference groups, in principle, that we said is that the city of Cape Town has the responsibility of ensuring that the infrastructure is there. It's the city of Cape Town that had destroyed it. That kind of infrastructure should be there, and that shouldn't be as an additional cost to national government as it is here. National government then comes along and they provide the top structure. However, things don't work like that within the government ranks, and the national government is providing all of that. But even so, if you look at the costings, it's hugely inflated.
1: Yeah, because the budget that they've tipped for this restitution project is a quantum of 2.4 billion rand, but the department says we only have a couple of million. In fact, 280 million rand is what the department says it has available for restitution.
0: Now, I don't know if that 280 is in addition to what the minister has allocated just the other day.
1: No, probably not.
0: 500. He said there's a 500 million available to get the process going.
1: Okay, so it's short of
0: it's still short.
1: So about 700.
0: It's still short of that, yeah. I think the projection, that kind of projection in terms of what the cost is to building that house, is deliberately done because that is part of the delay. Because there are those who are still revolutionary within the national government who say no restitution must happen. But even within those structures, there are people say, why is District 6 so privileged to get this much? But it's not really that much. But if it's flouted that it is so, then obviously then there's brakes to be pulled on it. Why so much? Yeah. But at the end of the day, it won't be so much.
1: Okay, I'm going to go to headlines just now. So we'll do headlines and we'll come back to the conversation. But just with the house that we're talking about is a freestanding house.
0: Nope, it's semi-detached, but it's a freehold title deed. In other words, there's no corporate bodies that are attached. That is one of the things that we as a reference group fought for, that we don't want flats where you're going to have corporate bodies and you're going to have levies that are paid, and eventually the levies are much more than your pension is, and you can no longer afford to live there.
1: Yeah.
0: So we have pushed and we have won that. That's a victory that we got for the claimants, that it's freehold. The houses are semi-attached, like it was in District 6, but you have an individual title deed that is not attached to anybody, corporate or levies or things like that.
1: Which I think is a sensible thing, obviously, to be able to attain. But what happens when somebody attains the property, gets the restitution, and then wants to sell because now they have an ocean view that will be very attractive to somebody else and would want to buy that? Is that a threat to the objective of what you're trying to achieve?
0: It's somewhat a threat. However, the person, it's like any other home. If it belongs to you, it was yours. All this does is it restores you what was yours.
1: Yeah.
0: You are entitled to do with that as you want. How, there is a delay on it, though. There's a 10-year period during which you have to live in there, yeah, before you can actually sell it.
1: Okay. Let us do headlines quickly. Then we'll spend 5 minutes still with Zubaida Samsudeen from the District 6 Reference Group. She's the secretary. In understanding, with us having established all of those, you know, the basis for understanding what's going on in District 6, where we are in the process of building, what beneficiaries need to know, and what's the plan? You know, is there a plan, dates and things that have been set down, and the money that the minister has put aside, where and how will we begin the process of building the homes? That coming up, we'll try and answer those questions after the headlines.
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3: Labour Federation Kasata has criticised National Treasury and the Department of Mineral and Petroleum Resources for failing to provide some cushioning to commuters amid the more than a 3 rand price hike in fuel. It says that it's a tragedy that they have failed to act now. The Saudi oil company Aramco CEO has warned that global oil inventories are alarmingly low and could take up to 2 years to rebuild as America's illegal war on Iran continues. The Malmesbury teenager accused of having links to an international child abuse ring called 764 have been cleared to stand trial. The 16-year-old underwent psychiatric observation for a month at Valkenburg Hospital, and the National Prosecuting Authority's Western Cape spokesperson, Eric Nsazabile, says the medical report indicates that he does not have any mental illness and has no intellectual disability. The Judicial Services Commission, or JSC, has chosen judges Gerald Bloom, Mamatebe Fatshuona and Esther Steyn to fill the 3 vacancies at the Supreme Court of Appeal. A total of 5 candidates were interviewed for these positions. Those are the headlines for now, and news to follow at 9 a.m. this morning on Radio 786.
1: All right, we'll spend another 4 to 5 minutes with Zubaida Samsudeen, and then we'll go to the WhatsApp line. There's, of course, some voice notes as well, so that coming your way in just a bit, 0786 10 11 12. So, some more money allocated. What does the plan look like? I would assume that you know, surveyors would have to be appointed to check out the land and this, that, and the other. Then contractors would have to be appointed, you know, to begin the process of building the homes. Has the model been determined so that there's a plan that can go, you know? Okay. So what do those steps look like?
0: Let me just say that the 3 land parcels that we're speaking about now, the PN and Q, was it Q? Yeah. K. Q, P, N, and Q, the 3 land parcels. The first one is P, the big section that's right next to, right next to the 108 that was done now. That, everything, all the plans have gone through. That is the courtesy plan to the city, and it's been approved. What, something they call LUMS, the land use management, LUMS 1 and LUMS 2, that refers to the actual individual house as use of the house, as well as the street or the town planning all around it, the heritage, the stormwater, the roads, the drainage, the all of those things have all been done. It's everything as they've taken years as it is already, but it's all done. It's been processed. All that it awaits now is the tender process to go through to get the construction people on.
1: Okay.
0: The geospatial stuff, all of that has been done. And that is on the first plot. On the second plot, all of that is done, bar for 1 or 2 processes that still needs to be. The question that we are asking is, why is that taking so long? It's taken almost 2 years for the city of Cape Town to have processed and to have passed those laws, like the zoning included and all of those things. To pass those plans. So all of the housing plans are all done already. Everything is ready. It's basically just for the construction team to go in. For that to happen, government has to put out a tender. They have in the process of electing a committee around that to process the tender and to elect the construction company that's got it started. That is ready and waiting. One of the delays was by the time the first plot was ready to go into construction, there was the funding delay. I don't know if you recall, a year ago or so, there was that delay where nothing happened because it was all of a sudden the dispute about the funding. Then they said that we might as well get the second plot ready as well, so that by the time the funding comes through, then the two can go ahead simultaneously.
1: Is there a way to ring fence the funding through maybe forcing the courts, well, get the courts to force government to ring fence the funds?
0: We have been asking that from day one. Why then are the funds that are being made available for the institution not put into a special bank account, whether it is a land bank or whatever it is, so that that money can't be... Because there was a report just recently again of underspending. So many people are waiting restitution, yet there were billions that was underspent because people have not been given what is rightfully theirs. So we believe that the money is there. It's more politics than anything else. They know they have to give it to us, but they're delaying long enough for us to lose faith and to say, okay, we give up. People don't give up.
1: The homes that are the batch of homes that are currently being constructed, the current construction that's occurring there right now, that you say you wish for the beneficiaries that will receive them to be identified, who will determine that? Who gets to determine who gets where on the list?
0: The Land Claims Commissioner.
1: Yeah.
0: In Cape Town, there's a committee of them that will determine that. 25% of that is allocated for special needs. Okay. In other words, the priority is according to lodgement. There is also another factor that is in that the Restitution Act tells you can do. You can either claim back the land that you originally got, your property where you originally lived. You can either claim that. If it's not available, then you can claim as close as possible to where you stayed.
1: Okay.
0: That, at the moment, is an issue where many people, for example, who lived in dry docks, who were owner claimants and who had much bigger properties, are saying, why should we be on the list and wait according to allocation date rather than where we originally lived? Be allocated a plot of land or our property or whatever closest to where we originally lived. That is a real issue. So it's supposed to be allocation, according to allocation, lodgement date. Yeah, and then the next, the 25% is for special needs. So even if you're last on the list, but you find yourself in that dire situation where you meet certain criteria, then you would be pushed up on the list of priorities and you will be allocated a home.
1: A question from a listener, which I also was thinking about, that I can't now recall which letters of the alphabet in terms of the land, but I got a sense of what's behind Rahmania, the dry docks, what's below Rahmania Primary, because Rahmania Primary is kind of my reference point and Constitution Street. I got a sense of where what land is been allocated for restitution, but the land below Hanover Street, so sandwiched between the church and
0: the Holy Cross. Are you talking about the section where the Holy Cross is?
1: Yes,
0: all the way down to where phases 1 and 2.
1: That's the New Apostolic Church. I'm not sure if it's called the Holy Cross, but it's the one just below Hanover Street,
0: right up to the bridge. Right up to the freeway.
1: Yes.
0: That stretch of land.
1: Yes.
0: Yes.
1: Who does that land belong to?
0: That's part of restitution land, but that is not earmarked for Build 1. It's been the 900 and odd homes that has to be restored is split into two sections. There's a build one, which is what we've been talking about now, and then there's build two, which includes that section at the bottom.
1: Okay. Just two more questions and then we have to wrap up. We'll of course deal with what claimants need to do and what processes you wish to communicate, of course, that they must consider. But are you confident in your lifetime? Of course, God is in charge of when we go.
0: Yes.
1: But are you confident in your lifetime you're going to get people like yourselves and others that are beneficiaries will actually get their homes?
0: I'm very confident that we will get what we are rightfully owed.
1: Yeah.
0: What I'm not confident about is the time factor. And many of our claimants have asked, are we still going to be alive? I cannot answer that.
1: Yeah.
0: Am I still going to be alive? Then that is the reason why I say it is so important that this is part of the injustice that we're going through. Are we going to be alive? We as a reference group, let me just say, we've not called for a meeting since the last one that we hosted up in Rhodes Avenue. In Mowbray, where we ask people to come and give us the mandate on whether the houses that we've looked at and asked for is according to their specifications.
1: Yes.
0: Do they want that? And we got their mandate on that. We've not called for a meeting since. There was something that was a bit tragic about it because most of these people are elderly.
1: Yeah.
0: And to call people out to a meeting like this is a major thing. And the one, I got one uncle on the way up, and I still gave him a lift further because it's a bit of a hill coming up there. I still gave him a lift that was on my way there. I spoke to his family member, I don't know if it was his daughter or so, a few weeks later, and they said, no, he had a heart attack and he had passed away. And that is a reality.
1: Yeah.
0: We bring people out of their homes to come with a lot of expectations. So until such time that we get to that point where we're going to say, here it is, your houses are finally ready, you're going to move into it. We don't unnecessarily want to bring people to a meeting only for them to walk away disappointed because it's not happening as yet.
1: Yeah.
0: People, it is happening. Just not at the pace that we would like it to happen.
1: Yeah, because, you know, things take a lifetime in government for a decision to be taken. And then
0: especially for some people who don't want us there. Yeah. You must realize that there's a very real... For example, we had a meeting with the city of Cape Town some time ago. And the one thing that came through every time is, don't the people rather want money? Because that is prime land. Can you imagine how many people's eyes are on there?
1: Yeah.
0: I'm not sure if we can say people, but there are truckloads,
1: plane
0: loads of people coming in here. And they look at this piece of land and they say, why can't we have it? Because they do that throughout the world.
1: Yeah.
0: And they can't have it. It's ours. There's a law that states that it's ours, but we've got to keep on the fight. If we sit back and expect that things are just going to happen like that, it's not going to just happen.
1: Okay, what would you like to communicate to beneficiaries as we wrap up?
0: Important thing is that I think it's so people must don't lose faith. Keep up the spirit. It's ours. Justice is ours. All of our religions are bodily based, and it's all based on justice, because justice, peace emanates from justice. So it's important that we keep up that fight. Land, our land is important to our life, to our existence, to our dignity. So keep up that struggle. We must get that land back. Even if we don't get to live in it, let at least our children continue, because we know how difficult it is for us to buy properties in South Africa. People come from other countries with their pocket money and they buy up our properties, but we can't buy it ourselves and it belongs to us. So there are a few things. There are people in government who are committed to our institution and to our reparations. So just a few appeals. The reference group need to be fortified. It has done all of the hard work. It's done all of the spade work. It's got an enormous amount of intellectual capital. But what we need now are people with specific skills. Mm. It's people with, especially with legal advice, to come on board to strengthen it. The reference loop needs to continue because it is noted in the papers, in the court papers and all of it. So don't destroy that. That is our foothold into it, yeah. So educating the younger generation is vital. Please, people, educate your children about this. Also, the opening of the lands claims process, that must be challenged, and we must find out what it is and who it is who actually caused that to be halted. And past owners who had businesses in District 6. Remember when the whole process was started, we claimed only for where we lived. But District 6 was a sustained community. There were people there who had businesses. All of us survived in District 6. When we were displaced from there, we lost all of it. We were never given the opportunity to claim our businesses. So I'm saying, as part of reparations, people who had businesses, who lost businesses in District 6, get together and try and get that sorted out. Educate the children, and that must be a different process. Get a committee together and start looking at that. And then there's one thing that I keep going on about, and that is permission. I always say that they cannot take our land without our permission. What does that mean? It means that according to the statutory books, and that is during apartheid, and this is how the colonizers claimed our land. If you covered a piece of land and you put a fence around it, and there's no objection to that, you can come in after a while and you have it registered in your name. That is how they stole our land. That is how they continue to steal our land. Yeah. So very, very important, people, get yourselves acquainted with the laws. Get yourselves acquainted with the Restitution Act and also the 1913 Land Act, what it is that took place there, because a lot of it is illegal. It is not legal, but they continue to do so because we are ignorant about it. So please
1: inform yourself with the necessary information. So, Madam Samsudin, thank you very much for having joined us this morning, Secretary of the District 6 Reference Group. 4 minutes before 9 o'clock, let's listen to a couple of voice notes.
4: Assalamu alaikum, Tashreek, and everybody. I just want to say very, very, very well-informed speaker, as well as a very inspirational, as well as very inspirational words that she just said as well. So, you know what? They displaced us and our people from that land, which is our heritage. And now they're trying to take that very land that they've displaced us of. That is just the Zionist project for you. Shukran. Wa alaikum salam.
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9: Tashri, can you please tell that white man whose ancestors came from Europe that 400 years ago there were also no white people in South Africa, but there were Bantu in Africa. So he can shove it up his, you know what.
10: Yeah, I've also decided from now on not to vote. So this upcoming election will be my first time that I'm not voting. And going forward, I will not vote anymore. The reason is because it's none of the political parties is worth a vote. And the DA is the worst of all because they're running the Western Cape. And in our poor areas, there is nothing happening. It's just getting worse and worse and worse. And I can't understand why people vote for the DA when they can see it right in front of their eyes, what the DA gives us. Shukran, salam alaikum.
1: All right. thanks for some of those messages. If you're confused about the shove it up comment, it's got to do with Jack Miller that we had spoken to a little bit earlier from Cape Exeter. Pretty colourful, interview about, what that party stands for. And, I don't have the time to explain it, but those are some of the comments or voice notes we have. Assalamu alaikum. I applied in 1996 for District 6. Mom is 84 and still waiting, hoping that this will take place for her, inshallah. Assalamu alaikum. My mom sadly passed away last year in November. She's been waiting forever. My parents died years ago, so District 6 dream is gone. Whose land is it next to the freeway? I think we answered that question. Listening to the show, including that Cape Independence colonial twat. We should send all of these to Jack and tell him what people think of him. As well as the District 6 restitution process, I cannot believe that there are still people stupid enough to vote for the DA and similar parties. Truth is, 30 years after the advent of democracy, we still need to vote for our freedom and democracy. Great show as always. Assalamu alaikum to Sharik. These shootings will just become worse as there's only talking and pronouncements made about it and no action on the ground to change the status quo. Mensa, petrol reaching 30 Rand plus a litre. It's still cheap. I'm waiting for 50 Rand a litre. It's fine. You might wait. 30 Rand is just ridiculous. The city can use the money for the infamous wall. That message there reflects. In 1990, I paid 20 Rand for 100 units of electricity. I'm paying 150 Rand for 21 units. That is definitely not sustainable. Salalik Nishirik, my pension is in by 4 and out by 5. So the 4th of the month and done by the 5th of the month. Trump kicked out Ibrahim Rasool. Cyril must kick out this U.S. ambassador, says that message there about Mr. Bozell. Okay, I think that's about where we can leave it for now. I'm sorry if I didn't get to your message. I'm simply out of time. We'll try and do this and more of it tomorrow for the Wednesday morning edition of NRA. Until then, have a lovely day. Time now for your latest news.
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3: Assalamu alaikum and good morning with the news. I'm Khalil Kathrada. There's been a shooting on Belgravia Road in Athlone. Police have cordoned off a section of the road outside a primary school. Details regarding the incident are still sketchy at this stage. The Belgravia area is increasingly grappling with gang violence and shooting. An 8-year-old boy has drowned in the Camps Bay tidal pool. The National Sea Rescue Institute, NSRI, says when its members arrived on the scene yesterday afternoon, they found a bystander performing CPR on the child. It says extensive advanced life support CPR efforts were continued, but after all efforts to resuscitate the child were exhausted, sadly, he was declared deceased by paramedics. The child has reportedly been playing in and around the pool when he was found in the water unresponsive. He is said to have visited the pool with his family, who are believed to be from Somalia and living in Cape Town. Police have opened an inquest docket. The incident happened on the last day of the school holidays. Labour Federation COSATU has criticised National Treasury and the Department of Mineral and Petroleum Resources for failing to provide some cushioning to commuters amid the more than a 3 rand price hike in fuel. It says that it's a tragedy that they failed to act now. COSATU has advised that the second special appropriation bill before Parliament, which provides 10 billion rand to the Central Energy Fund Equalisation Fund, be used to provide badly needed relief to the working class and the economy. It argues that this would ease the cost of living pressures facing workers, low inflation, and thus prevent yet another potentially devastating repo rate hike in November. COSATU's parliamentary coordinator Matthew Parks.
11: COSATU notes with extreme disappointment yet another round of massive fuel price hikes, averaging 3 rand per litre of diesel, petrol and paraffin. This is yet another blow that the working class and the economy simply cannot afford. Petrol and diesel prices have skyrocketed by more than 25 and 50% over the past few months due to the ill-considered and illegal war in the Persian Gulf. This is not just a fuel price issue, it is a cost of living crisis. Workers spend up to 30% of their wages on transport. A 3 rand per litre hike wipes out wage increases. It pushes taxi and fare prices for buses and threatens to make food even more expensive for working class families. It diverts money that we cannot afford to lose out of the economy.
3: COSATU's parliamentary coordinator Matthew Parks. As of midnight, motorists will be paying nearly 33 rand for a litre of petrol, while diesel will climb between 2 rand 85 and 3 rand 25 cents per litre. The single maximum national retail price, SMNRP, for illuminating paraffin will increase by 4 rand 77 cents per litre. The price of LPG will rise by 42 cents per kilogram nationally, while consumers in the Western Cape will pay 48 cents per kilogram. It will need to be seen whether the former Deputy Head of Crime Intelligence, Major General Firoz Khan, finally pitches at the Madlanga Commission. He's expected to testify in camera or behind closed doors today. His testimony has been postponed several times after he cited ill health. Khan has been implicated in allegations related to a proposed 280 million rand treasury contract kickback and the Aeroton drug bust which occurred in the south of Johannesburg in 2021. He's also expected to face questions about his finances and property. The top story on Radio 786 at this hour. There has been a shooting on Belgravia Road in Athlone. Police have cordoned off a section of the road outside a primary school. Details regarding the incident are still sketchy at this stage. That's the news for now. More news on Radio 786 at 10 o'clock.
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0: أعوذ بالله من الشيطان الرجيم. بسم الله الرحمن الرحيم. السلام عليكم ورحمة الله وبركاته. And good morning, خويمورا, دوميلانغ, to all of our wonderful listeners of Radio 786 on 100.4 FM. You are tuned in to Community Pulse with myself, Qadira Mohammed. I will be in your company right up until 12 o'clock this afternoon, inshallah. And today is Tuesday, the 6th of October, which corresponds to the 24th of Rabiul Thani, 1448. I hope your morning has been off to a good start and that the week is treating you well so far. I know it's only Tuesday, but you know, I hope it's been a good week so far. Mondays can sometimes feel really, really long. I'd love for you to be part of our conversation. Drop me a WhatsApp or a voice note on 0786101112. A little bit later on, you can give me a call on 0216991786. If you're out on the roads this morning, let us know what things are looking like. Traffic, accidents, road closures, anything else that could help a fellow listener get to where they are going safely. Just a reminder that parts of Belgravia Road are blocked off. Passed it on my way this morning, so please make alternative arrangements or leave a minute or two earlier. And there's a lot to come right here on Community Pulse. In our first hour together on Education Beyond 94, we are talking about ADHD and how early warning signs can sometimes be identified during the ECD years. We'll be joined by Yumna Ali, who is the founder and managing director of Otters Creek Schools, to unpack what teachers and caregivers should look out for and how early support can make a difference. Between 10 and 10.30, we are talking mental health, hope and community through the colourful skies of the Cape Town International Kite Festival. We'll find out how Colour the Sky is helping to raise awareness, break the stigma and support the vital work of Cape Mental Health. Between 10.30 and 11, we are going on a journey, so pack your bag, grab your passport. We're heading to Northwest China and Xinjiang province with MJ Lee of MJ Lee and Nat Soulful Travels. We'll be exploring the culture, adventure and experiences awaiting travelers on this unforgettable journey. Then on Centerpiece, in our final hour between 11 and 12, we will be meeting Fatma Ibrahim, who is the principal of the Oracle Academy, and take a journey through the experiences that shaped her life in education. From where her love of teaching began to the leadership role that she holds today, we explore the passion, people and lessons that have defined her journey. That's what you can expect right here on Community Pulse and Radio 786 100.4 FM. 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Fifteen minutes after 9 o'clock, this is Education Beyond 94 right here on Community Pulse. And today we are speaking about ADHD and early intervention. Now, ADHD is often, ADHD or attention deficit hyperactivity disorder is often associated with school-going children, but signs can sometimes become noticeable during the early childhood development years or the ECD years. Children from around 4 years old can be assessed, although diagnosis at this age requires care because young children are naturally active and still developing self-regulation. The key is looking for persistent patterns of inattention, hyperactivity or impulsivity that affect learning, relationships and daily functioning. ECD practitioners don't diagnose ADHD, but they can play an important role by observing patterns, sharing concerns with parents and supporting referrals for professional assessment. Early recognition can help families and educators put the right support in place with behavioral interventions and parent-teacher support, generally forming the first approach for young children. Today, we explore ADHD through the ECD lens and what the early signs can look like when behavior becomes a concern and how parents and ECD practitioners can respond without rushing to label a child. Joining us for this discussion is Yumna Ali, who is the founder and managing director of Otters Creek Schools. With decades of experience in education, Yumna has dedicated her career to nurturing young learners and supporting early childhood development. She is a qualified primary school teacher, and early childhood development specialist, workshop facilitator and chairperson of the Grassy Park ECD Principals Forum. And importantly, she's also a mother and grandmother, bringing both professional experience and personal insight to this conversation. Yumna joins us online. Assalamu alaikum, Yumna, and welcome to Radio 786.
1: Wa alaikum salam wa rahmatullah. Thank you for having me. This is a very, very important conversation. I'm so happy we're having it today.
0: Alhamdulillah. It's a pleasure to have you here. How are you doing this morning?
1: I'm good, alhamdulillah. Can't complain.
0: Alhamdulillah. Wonderful to hear that. Now, Yumna, let's start with the basics and lay the foundation for this conversation. What exactly is ADHD, or attention deficit hyperactivity disorder, and how does it present differently in young children compared with older children and adults?
1: I think your introduction was on point. ADHD stands for attention deficit and hyperactivity disorder. So it is a neurodevelopmental condition. In other words, it simply means that the way the brain functions and develops is different from child to child, basically. Mm-hmm. And so a child who might be on the ADHD spectrum sometimes shows the inability to pay attention. They can concentrate only on things that they may be interested in, but other things that requires, you know, the persistent attention and commitment, mm-hmm. they struggle with. So the name can be misleading because, as we've discovered over the years, that ADHD does not simply mean that a child that cannot pay attention. A child can sometimes concentrate on the things, like I said, they love and the things they are interested in. Mm-hmm. But something that requires sustained effort, something else that they're not interested in, they may struggle. So in young children, we may see them consistently moving. They find it very difficult to wait. But this is normal for young children. And so they often interrupt when their parents are speaking. They move rapidly from one activity to the other. You may also find children slipping into their own world. So it can look very vastly different. Mm-hmm. So these children that are quiet, the ones that seem to fade into their own world, they lose attention and focus completely. They often seem disconnected from the class. Mm-hmm. And in the 90s, when we were working with children, the professionals and the psychologists called it ADD, just attention deficit disorder.
0: Yeah.
1: These children struggle with organizing their work, completing their tasks, remembering instructions, managing their time, even regulating their emotions. Mm-hmm. And so you find that these children have now been kind of put under one umbrella of ADHD. So the psychologists have given it one term, but it doesn't always mean the child is hyperactive. And so we have two shades, if you will, of the child on the spectrum. So the one who is very busy, highly energetic, and the one who's quiet and seemingly in their own world. Mm-hmm. And those of us who worked with kids all those years ago, we remember those children. They are the ones that I would actually worry about because they don't always grab your attention. Mm-hmm. They're the ones who are quiet in the back of the class. They are the children we sometimes miss. So they're not climbing on the furniture and they're not interrupting the teacher and they're not necessarily presenting with these behavior challenges. They're really just sitting at the back of the class, daydreaming, losing track of instructions. They don't provide any challenges to the teacher, so you can easily forget about them. Mm-hmm. So they constantly misplace things and need instructions to be repeated. They struggle to remember where their things are and so on. Mm-hmm. And sometimes we say, you know, like, I taught this yesterday. She knows this, but today she's forgotten this. And so what may be happening isn't necessarily a poor memory in the traditional sense of learning. ADHD can affect a working memory, but attention also affects whether information is properly taken in the first place. So if my attention is the struggle, my inability to hold my attention onto something, and that is my struggle, then I'm not even going to take in what you've told me the first time. So people sometimes mistake it for a poor memory. But it isn't the poor memory. It was the attention that was lacking in the first place.
0: Mm-hmm.
1: So that is the most fundamental thing, I think, as teachers we have identified, is that once we can overcome the struggle of helping the child to actually focus and pay attention, then we find that the learning actually happens. Mm-hmm. So they're not forgetting information. They're not paying attention in the first place.
0: Yeah, yeah.
1: And because their brain is a little scattered, as we say.
0: Mm-hmm, mm-hmm.
1: So the hyperactive child who's very busy, that child gets our attention instantly because they appear to be disruptive.
0: Yes, yes.
1: And the inattentive child can sometimes quietly disappear in the classroom. So there's mm-hmm. two kinds of children that fall under the umbrella of the ADHD spectrum.
0: Mm-hmm.
1: So... Sorry, you want to say something?
0: No, because I'm doing my teacher training, and this is, you know, something that we get trained on, all the different barriers to learning. And I remember in my training, when it comes to the barrier of ADHD, they speak about the three types of ADHD. So,
1: mm-hmm.
0: you know, that, and as you rightfully mentioned, there's the spectrum, because you have the hyperactive student, and this is the one who gets all of the attention because they are, you know, it can be seen. Whereas the inattentive student is the attention deficit student is the one who is quietly fades into the background, easily falls between the cracks, and then you get the combination type where sometimes they are quiet and sometimes they are very busy.
1: And it depends on the environment.
0: Yes.
1: So
0: yes.
1: The important factor we have to remember is when we're looking at children, is what in the environment is also stimulating, you know, the inattentiveness. So, for example, in early childhood development, we have a program like primary schools do. It's just very different. So, for example, we might start with a morning ring. But if we have four-year-olds in the morning ring, the teacher can't have a lesson that's 45 minutes long.
0: Yes.
1: Or even 30 minutes long.
0: Mm-hmm.
1: Or even 20 minutes long, for that matter. So that lesson in itself is not age appropriate. So we can't now call the child out for being inattentive when the environment wasn't conducive to pay attention.
0: Yeah.
1: When the lesson wasn't age appropriate. So often I see, you know, we go to restaurants, we go to family functions, and we expect 3-year-olds and 4-year-olds to sit through lectures and khutbas and long-winded speeches. And there's nothing for the children to do. It's very, very seldom when you find the host has actually put a play area aside for children. And so children become disruptive because the environment is not conducive to their age.
0: Mm-hmm.
1: So it's not fair to then highlight poor behavior, disruption, inattentiveness, because the environment is not conducive.
0: Mm-hmm.
1: So we'll be amazed how this happens at schools. So in an ECD environment, we also look at not only the length of the lesson, but is there enough for the child to be stimulated? So children who are bored also become disruptive.
0: Mm-hmm. Mm-hmm.
1: Children who are overstimulated also become disruptive.
0: Yes.
1: so it's a nuanced kind of environment that you have to create that strikes a good balance.
0: Mm-hmm.
1: Not overstimulation, not understimulation. It's got to be age appropriate that can keep them interested and engaged.
0: Of course.
1: If they're not interested and engaged, and there's, like I said, too much of the one and too little of the other,
0: mm-hmm.
1: you're also going to see children, in inverted commas, misbehaving.
0: Yeah.
1: So, like you said earlier, we don't rush to label.
0: Mm-hmm.
1: We try to understand. So behavior, in my view, is always communication.
0: Okay.
1: What does this child's behavior tell me as a teacher? What do they need? And what have I provided in the classroom that is maybe creating this scenario that I'm facing now?
0: Mm-hmm.
1: And similarly at home, if my child comes home from school and she's had a full day at school, and so I come home And my home is overstimulating. The TV's on. People are talking. Everybody has something to say. That can also be overstimulating for some children. They need time to regulate, in other words, to calm down, to just get some space. Even children need that. I mean, sometimes as adults, we find that we need just to decompress when we get home.
0: Yeah, yeah.
1: Children are very much the same, you know. So I think young children, we can see signs when there's a consistent pattern. So as ECD teachers, we don't rush to label.
0: Of course.
1: You know, we as teachers, we always make observation notes on a daily basis. Mm-hmm. We look for patterns. We look for consistency. We look for frequency. In other words, how often does this happen? And how does it impact on the rest of the class? And how does it impact on this child's ability to learn?
0: Mm-hmm.
1: And so that is when we draw correlation, you know, when we see there is a pattern.
0: Yeah.
1: So we've been very fortunate over the years. We've established good relationships with educational psychologists and even, you know, neuropediatricians who have given us checklists, you know, to help guide us. Can this child be flagged for ADHD?
0: Mm.
1: So we do a checklist, and we do the checklist several times before we raise any flags, because we're highly sensitive about how parents receive this information.
0: Of course.
1: So in the beginning, we just have a conversation with parents, you know. So we'll say something like, you know, Muhammad has, in his morning ring time, which is about 20 minutes long, he gets up at least 5 times.
0: Mm.
1: He fiddles with a friend in front of him all the time. At least 5 times his teacher had to call for his attention. At least 4 or 5 times he interrupts when somebody else is talking. This gives the parent a picture,
0: yeah,
1: as opposed to saying, I think Muhammad has ADHD.
0: Mm.
1: So we don't even mention terminologies or diagnosis like ADHD or autism or whatever it is. We don't mention any labels. We highlight the behavior pattern that makes us concerned. And we have the documentation, the observations over a period that shows. And it can't be a once-off random incident.
0: Mm-hmm.
1: So that's very important, that it has to be. So parents also, when they're even grandparents who are caregivers, it's important for them to notice the repeated pattern.

0: that I can't even finish a short story with him. And if he can't listen to the story, it's going to impact on his ability to learn. And so grandparents play an important role because they spend so much time with their grandchildren, especially if they're the caregivers and those little ones aren't in a preschool yet. So I think from the age of 3, you can start looking at patterns. But under that age, they're generally very busy, very curious, yet
1: Yes,
0: impulsive. They go from one activity to the next. So that's age appropriate.
1: yeah.
0: And
1: So,
0: so to flag anything before that, I think it's a bit risky.
1: Now, we are due for the short break, but when I come back, I want to speak about that because young children are naturally energetic and curious. They're naturally, very, very busy. So I want to speak about distinguishing normal childhood behavior from behavior that could indicate ADHD and how parents and ECD practitioners begin to notice these patterns. But we'll do that after the break, inshallah. We've got lots of messages coming through as well that I'll read out just before we get back into our discussion. But in the meantime, on the line with me this morning is Yumna Ali, who is the founder and managing director of Otters Creek Schools. And today we are exploring ADHD, or attention deficit hyperactivity disorder, through the ECD lens, looking at what the early signs can look like and when behavior becomes a concern. Do stay tuned to Community Pulse and Radio 786 on 100.4 FM.
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On today on Education Beyond 94, we are speaking ADHD and the ECD, ADHD through the ECD lens. Yumna Ali, founder and managing director of Artist Creek Schools, joins us on the line to discuss this very important topic. Now, Yumna, just before we get into the next part of our discussion, I want to speak about, I just want to read out some of the WhatsApp messages that have come through. This one says, Assalamu alaikum, alhamdulillah, my son was diagnosed with ADHD inattentive type. It was picked up by his grade R teacher. The pediatrician said she did well to pick it up as it's not always easily diagnosed. He is now almost 14 and it's been a journey. And I suppose this is why we are having, you know, this conversation, that an ADHD diagnosis doesn't have to be this big thing that hangs over, you know, everyone. There are mechanisms and systems in place to support both the child as well as the parent.

0: Now, you know, I mentioned that I wanted to look at, I wanted to move our conversation into the fact that young children are naturally energetic and very curious. They are sometimes impulsive because they're learning about the world around them. Everything is new. They're experiencing everything, you know, for the first time. So how do we distinguish normal childhood behavior from behavior that could indicate ADHD? And at what age can parents or ECD practitioners begin to notice patterns that may require further investigation? And essentially, what are the early warnings or the early signs to look out for? I don't want to say warning signs, but just the early signs to look out for.
1: It is quite tricky. So almost every preschooler gets distracted easily. They interrupt conversations. They have difficulty waiting their turn, and so on and so on. And so, like you correctly said, this is typical for children of this age. I think when one becomes concerned is usually in comparison to their peers. And so the school environment and the teacher is well placed to make that kind of comparison and that assessment. It's not healthy, though, to make that comparison with family members. So, because that becomes quite interesting as it can unfold in very different ways when cousins are compared. But I think when one becomes concerned is when you look at the degree and the consistency of the behavior, as I mentioned earlier. So, in a school setting, teachers should make observation notes every day about the children's behavior, the pace at which they learn, what they're learning quickly, what they're struggling with, what they've grasped, etc., etc. So usually teachers will also talk about the children's ability to pay attention, to focus, and in so doing, how they learn. Now, when a certain learner's chart shows a consistency of inattentiveness, losing focus, not able to follow an instruction to its entirety, not able to follow instructions in terms of we ask for toys, we don't grab. So it shows up as bad behavior. It often looks like disobedient and bad behavior, but if one looks deeper, it's often a struggle of the impulse control and the inability to control what I want now and what I need now. So I want a ball now, so I'll grab it from my friend. Whereas a child who's more regulated may pause, may ask the teacher, I also want a ball, or ask the friend, can I play with you with a ball? So the notes that the teacher makes, the observation notes that the teacher makes, will show a pattern of inattentiveness, loss of impulse control, poor working memory, can't follow the instructions, consistently needs me to repeat instructions. I constantly need to remind him, can you fetch your lunchbox and put it in your bag? Then later on, he fetches his lunchbox, but he put it on the table. He didn't put it in the bag. And so we see that there's almost a loss of the last part of the instruction. So the frequency and the intensity and the persistent behavior is what raises a flag. And we would normally have a conversation with parents around mid-year in terms of just our concerns. And often we'll ask parents, do you see this at home? Because children are different at home versus school. So in a school setting, all the children are of the same age. And the teacher can easily draw, comparisons. What is normal? What is the average in this class? And then there are those that are slightly just out of the range. And so a teacher may give an instruction, like to a 5-year-old, she might say, put your crayons away, get your book, and come sit on the carpet. And most children can manage those 3 steps. A child with ADHD may hear the instruction, start putting the crayons away, then notice something on the floor, and become distracted by another child and completely lose track of what he was supposed to do next. That's not necessarily defiance. Their brain may be struggling with attention and working memory. And so as a teacher, we can identify this child. And instead of giving the child three instructions, we can give that child one instruction at a time and, you know, guide them through. So we can say, can you please put your crayons away? And then when he puts the crayons away, teacher will say to him, can you bring your book? And then meet me on the carpet.
0: Mm.
1: And that might help. So parents can also intervene and provide more support in this way. Understand your child. You say to your child, please go to the bathroom and brush your teeth. And then, you know, drink a glass of water before you come to bed. That might be too much, too many instructions at one time.
0: Yeah.
1: So a child at home may need mommy or daddy to go with him to the bathroom and say, can you brush your teeth? And when he's done with brushing your teeth, now you can drink your glass of water and now you can go to bed. Just break it up into, you know, small manageable parts, because three instructions at once may be too much for a young child.
0: Mm-hmm.
1: And so what we see in a classroom situation is often most of the children can follow the teacher's instructions, and the ones who are struggling a little bit may be lagging behind. So we make notes of this. This is the norm in the class. And then there are those that are slightly, out of the range. And so the activities that require attention are usually morning ring, story time, the focused activities around language work or maths work, carpet work. You know, when the teacher sits on the carpet with a small group, she'll normally pick up a different kind of behavior. So teachers are always encouraged, to make sure that the child is able to focus, that there's no other distractions, that there's nothing that will, be too colorful or too bright or too loud that will grab a child's attention. And sometimes a home environment can be very, very stimulating.
0: Mm-hmm.
1: In the school environment, there's one adult and the rest are peers. In a home environment, there's siblings, there's more than one adult often in the home, often giving different instructions. And this can also look like the child is defiant or disobedient, but the child may be struggling with sifting out, what is the actual thing you want me to do here? Because mommy says that, daddy says that, sometimes there's granny or grandpa in the picture also, and they are also saying something to me. So I can't filter out what the one thing is that you want me to do, and so I do nothing. And so it seems to you like I'm misbehaving or I'm disobedient, but I'm struggling to regulate. I'm struggling to filter out what you want me to do from the noise in the background.
0: Mm-hmm.
1: So it shows up like this in the home environment. So parents often report that, oh my goodness, we can't get him to do anything. He doesn't listen. He can't carry out instructions, et cetera, et cetera. So we often look at home environment versus school environment, and we draw comparisons, and we sometimes will see a pattern.
0: Yeah. Mm-hmm.
1: And so it's important for us to understand in the ECD phase, it's important to intervene. The earlier, the better.
0: Yeah, yeah.
1: So it's again like, yes, we can't raise a flag too early, but we also can't delay.
0: Yeah, of course.
1: So I would say the window period is around 3.5 to 5 years old. When they get to grade R, they're now in the formal schooling phase. So it's almost too late. I won't say too late. Too late is a bad choice of words. But I would say it's difficult to identify something that has been nagging since 3 years old, and we only want to address it when they're in grade R, because a child needs intervention, and intervention will look like changing their daily routine, removing screen time, maybe looking at their diets, maybe they have too much sugar, and so on and so on. And so it's difficult to make changes in grade R when the next year is grade 1, and then the program at school is far more structured, and then there's little room for intervention. Whereas in the preschool environment, there's still lots of room for play, and, the program is a little bit more relaxed and not as structured. And so we find we can put intervention steps in place easily.
0: Mm-hmm.
1: In the primary school, it requires a little bit more work, I would say, and some most public primary schools don't have teacher assistants and they don't have small classes. And so that child can often get lost. Whereas if the intervention had to happen in the ECD years, then we lay a stronger foundation for success for later on. Because children with ADHD can be highly successful. It depends on how we handle it, how we treat it, how we intervene, and how we support that child.
0: So the diagnosis of can seem like a lot for a parent. You know, I think no parent wants to hear that there's something there's something going on with a child. I don't want to use the word because there's nothing wrong. You know, there's nothing wrong with the child. There's nothing wrong with the child. No parent wants to know that there are concerns. Let's say concerns, because everybody wants a healthy child.
1: Absolutely.
0: And so for parents who hear that the 4 or 5 year old may have ADHD, there's understandably a fear around labeling the child. And I hope that, you know, that us as a community can move away from these kinds of things. But the reality is that it's there, you know. It's something that they might want to keep secret. It's something that they might not want people knowing. Perhaps they don't even, you know, want to label the child for whatever reasons. Yumna, how is that conversation approached in a constructive and supportive way? And what advice do you have to those parents who are perhaps staring down a possible ADHD diagnosis?
1: Yeah, it is a very tricky one. You're absolutely right to say that, you know, nobody wants to get that bad news. And again, you know, it depends on how it's delivered. So I think ECD teachers in general need to employ very good language skills to, you know, to, how do you say, embrace sensitivity and respect for what parents may have had as an outcome, you know, a wish and a dream for their child. Mm-hmm. And so now you come with, I have concerns. So I think it's very important for a teacher to, so if I could just, if I may, in our practice at our school, we try not to drop the big bomb at once. So like I say, we'll have a conversation in March, just mention, you know, this is what we're noticing, and we don't put a huge emphasis on it. Mm-hmm. And then when we meet again in June, we will highlight, you know, the problem we spoke about in March, it's persisting. And so we want to give it a little bit more attention, and we just want you to be aware of it. And maybe at this stage, we want to maybe just suggest and recommend an assessment. Mm-hmm. And so assessments also don't come cheaply. So there's the financial factor as well.
0: Yes.
1: And so we will kind of, you know, ease parents in. So often we'll say, let's do a bit of OT first. You know, let's just see if the occupational therapy might, you know, enhance some brain development and so on, and which it usually does. And the OT might also then flag the same concerns that the teachers flagged. And the OT might have a conversation with the parent as well. So now the parent is getting the same feedback from the teacher and from the OT. Mm-hmm. And in some cases, some children need speech and language therapy. So because their inattentiveness has maybe affected their ability to focus on language, and so their language also is delayed. And so if a child speaks, a parent speaks to a therapist, or the child is seen by a therapist and the teacher says the same thing, it lands differently with a parent. So, okay, so the OT says this, the teacher says the same thing, and now we're at the point where we want to recommend, and usually at about 5, 5.5 going on to grade R, we want to recommend an assessment by an educational psychologist.
0: Yeah.
1: And the reason we talk about, we prefer to refer to an educational psychologist is because that psychologist gives us a scholastic report. In other words, it tells us how this child's condition or how the brain works, how it sets this child up for learning for school, because it gives us recommendations in terms of the intervention plan, how we can support this child, what the teacher can do at school to make this child's learning easier, and what the parents can do at home. Mm-hmm. Whereas a doctor simply gives you a diagnosis, and no disrespect to the doctors.
0: Yeah.
1: They give you the diagnosis, which is necessary and important, because when the child enters the formal schooling stage, which is now WCED schools, then the doctor's diagnosis is vital. We can't offer any kind of intervention in the primary school without a doctor's diagnosis. So doctors, neuropediatricians, educational psychologists, occupational therapists, speech and language therapists, these team of people often provide the extra support for the teacher and for the parent and for the child. Mm-hmm. And so the support that we provide in ECD, we've always seen, it really, really sets that child up for success in primary school. But when we only recognize or that the child needs help in primary school, it's a little bit more challenging. So when parents get this diagnosis, I would say, you know, Allah subhanahu wa ta'ala is merciful. There are always people that can help. There's always networks of support. And your child still has enormous potential. The sooner you acknowledge that there is a challenge and that he needs our help, and we're going to employ everything we have to help him, then you've won the battle. Mm-hmm. When you're in the struggle phase and you say, maybe the teacher's wrong, maybe this can't be, you know, or his father was like that and his father turned out so well and he didn't get all that intervention, because that's often what we get. Now he takes after this one because this one used to be so scatterbrained or whatever the case is. Mm-hmm. And so as teachers, we also know, you know, the boundary, you know this, we can't push beyond a certain boundary, but we often see most of the parents, mm-hmm. they obviously have a bit of grief in the beginning, you know, that wish and the dream you had for your child may not be the reality in the end. But they embrace what we say, they jump out and they get the help. And we see a small percentage of people struggle with the reality. They struggle with the diagnosis and they freeze.
0: Of course, yes.
1: They get no help, they don't get the OT on board. And often we see like a whole year will pass and these parents haven't done anything. And we have flagged and raised the concern and had the conversation. But I hate to say it, but you kind of feel like my job is done because I've done what I needed to do, but mm-hmm, it really mm-hmm. isn't. So we consistently and persistently try to work with the child to the best of our ability. But once they leave the preschool and they go into primary school, we can only make do that they end up, you know, in therapy somewhere. Okay. But the best thing a parent can do for their child mm-hmm. is when the teacher makes the recommendation for an assessment, is to act on it. Mm-hmm. Don't mm-hmm. waste time.
0: Of course.
1: I always say, I'm happy to be wrong.
0: Yeah.
1: You
0: yeah.
1: know, but I'd rather be wrong and then to have said nothing to you.
0: Yes.
1: And then you discover your child is struggling at primary school.
0: Yeah.
1: But the ECD teacher is a huge responsibility.
0: They really
1: you
0: do.
1: Know,
0: yeah.
1: We really have to be so mindful of what we see in the child and how we report what we see in the child. Mm-hmm. And so children with ADHD can often have other challenges as well. So they may just have, you know, difficulties with language. They may have difficulties with sensory processing. Mm-hmm. So sometimes children need medication.
0: Yes.
1: And I've seen parents on the spectrum of medication. Some parents are absolutely opposed. Mm. I will not have my child medicated. I will not have my child drugged, and et cetera, et cetera. And I respect that stance. And then yes. I've seen parents who have shifted because they, with all the interventions in place, the child makes little progress.
0: Of
1: and
0: course.
1: So some doctors have encouraged parents to trial the medication.
0: Yes, yes.
1: And after doing a trial on medication, they've seen maybe major improvement. Mm-hmm, mm-hmm. And so they've decided then to medicate.
0: Yeah.
1: And alhamdulillah, those children who have been medicated have, in most cases, have thrived.
0: Yeah.
1: And then there are children who had better take them off the medication, or not we, but the doctors, because the side effects for that particular child were just not great.
0: Yeah.
1: So there isn't a one-size-fits-all.
0: 100%.
1: And so I ask parents, to look at their child.
0: Of course.
1: Not other people's children, not what other people are saying. Do your own research. Medication isn't the big boogeyman. I've spoken to so many doctors, and they've all said if Ritalin or Concerta or any of these medications, if they were bad for people, they would have been taken off the market long ago. But it's been on the market for over 50, 60 years. And so I've seen children thrive with medication, and I've seen children that we've had to take, the parents have had to take them off the medication because of negative side effects, but they tried different kinds. They tried different dosages and so on. And so parents, the parents play the biggest part. The teachers are facilitators, you know, and we rely on the parents to act on whatever the doctors diagnose.
0: Of course.
1: And we need the parents to be on board to support their child.
0: Of course. Yes, as early intervention with any barrier to learning is key before, so that, you know, support strategies can be put into place so that when the child, you know, moves to primary school and high school, then, you know, they can cope. You know, you don't want the child to be struggling, and that's important. And you also don't want the child to be one of those adults who get diagnosed with adult ADHD because, you know, the warning signs were ignored so early on.
1: When they were children.
0: Yes, but Yumna, you've given us a lot of insight. You've given us a lot of food for thought, and you've given us some very sound advice that I hope our listeners are taking heed of. Unfortunately, that's all that we have time for, but like this is a conversation that can go on and on, and because there's just so many facets to it, there's so much nuance to bring in. But I hope that what we have conveyed today has been beneficial to the listeners in the short time that we've had together. Shukran so much for joining us. A big thank you to you for helping us to understand the important role that ECD teachers and caregivers can play in recognizing these early signs. Until we have you back again, you take care. Assalamu alaikum wa rahmatullahi wa barakatuh.
1: Shukran so much for having me. Alaikum salam wa rahmatullah.
0: That was Yumna Ali, who is the founder and managing director of Otters Creek Schools, with this very important conversation. Today's conversation reminds us that every child develops differently, and sometimes what we see as simply being quote-unquote naughty, restless or easily distracted may be a sign that a child needs a different kind of support. Early observation doesn't mean rushing to a diagnosis. It means paying attention, asking the right questions, and making sure children and their families get the support that they need. Ultimately, early support can help us move from labeling children to understanding them and giving every child the opportunity to learn, grow, and thrive. It's time now for us to take a short break before we head on over into the 10 o'clock news. Do stay tuned to Radio 786 on 100.4 FM.
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9: Assalamu alaikum and good morning. I am Nurunisa Isaacs. Athlone police have confirmed that a male was shot and killed in a vehicle on Belgravia Road in Athlone this morning. Police have cordoned off a section of the road outside Heatherdale Primary School as they comb the scene. The Belgravia area is increasingly grappling with gang violence and shootings. Now, the Western Cape Education Department has told Radio 786 that teaching and learning continues at the school. WCED spokesperson Brona Hammond says safe schools and a social worker from the district are there to provide support. She adds that the incident is unrelated to the school. Moving to Lavender Hill, a double murder is being investigated. Two men were killed and a woman injured in a suspected gang-related shooting in Mew Street in Depsiton Crescent this morning before 8:30. Police spokesperson Sergeant Wesley Twiggs says the suspects fled the scene and are yet to be arrested. Gauteng police are investigating the murder of Pregi Padayachi, a relative of dismissed Deputy Crime Intelligence Head Major General Feroz Khan. Preliminary reports indicate that Padayachi was travelling in a Fiat on the R21 towards Oor Tambo Airport last night when he experienced a breakdown and called for help. A friend and two others arrived to assist. As they were attending to the vehicle, they came under gunfire. Police said the driver attempted to evade the gunfire but lost control of the vehicle, which collided with a Jersey barrier. The driver is said to have sustained fatal injuries, with one passenger sustaining a gunshot wound and the third occupant managed to escape unharmed. Police say the motive for the shooting is unclear at this stage and no arrests have yet been made. The incident comes as Khan is said to testify before the Mudlanga Commission today after several delays. The testimony is not open to the media or the public. An 8-year-old boy has drowned in the Camps Bay tidal pool. The National Sea Rescue Institute, NSRI, says when its members arrived on the scene yesterday afternoon, they found a bystander performing CPR on the child. It says extensive advanced life support CPR efforts were continued, but after all efforts to resuscitate the child was exhausted. Sadly, he was declared deceased by paramedics. The child had reportedly been playing in and around the pool when he was found in the water unresponsive. He is said to have visited the pool with his family, who believed to be from Somalia living in Cape Town. Police have opened an inquest docket. The Malmesbury teenager accused of having links to an international child abuse ring called 764 has been cleared to stand trial. The 16-year-old underwent psychiatric observation for a month at Falkenberg Hospital. The National Prosecuting Authority's Western Cape spokesperson Eric Ntabazalila says the medical reports indicate that he does not have any mental illness and no intellectual disability. The teen faces 15 charges, including alleged compelled sexual assault and the creation of child pornography. He is also facing charges of cruelty to animals. He was arrested in August after cooperation between South African and US law enforcement agencies. The case has been postponed to October 15th in the Malmesbury Magistrates Court for the bail application. Recapping the top story on Radio 786 at the Sawa, Athlone police have confirmed that a male was shot and killed in a vehicle on Belgravia Road in Athlone this morning. Police have cordoned off a section of the road outside Heatherdale Primary School as they comb the scene. That's the news for now. The next bulletin follows at 12.
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0: صدق الله العظيم.
1: Time now for the janazah updates. It is the janazah of Ismail Ahmed Timol, the husband of Sara Nali Timol and father of Ahmed, Fatima and Yusuf Timol. The address is number 27 Manly Road, Rondebosch East. The time of janazah is at 10:30 this morning. Salatul janazah will be performed at Masjid al-Furqan, Islamia, and burial will take place at the Mowbray Kabristan. For more information, you can contact Ibrahim on 063-252-5213. That's Ibrahim on 063-252-5213 or Asma on 081-270-1338. That's Asma on 081-270-1338. For more information regarding the janazah of Ismail Ahmed Timol, husband of Sara Nali Timol and father of Ahmed, Fatima and Yusuf Timol of number 27 Manly Road, Rondebosch East. The time of janazah is at 10:30 this morning.

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0: It's Community Pulse on Radio 786-100.4 FM, 10 minutes after 10 o'clock. We are in our second hour together, and in just a short while, we'll be touching base with Cape Mental Health with regards to the Cape Town International Kite Festival. But before we do that, just a few, just to let you know what's happening. No requests and messages today, but we've got a few that I just wanted to read out because you've done so, like you've sent it to me early. Today is Ayub Ali's birthday. Ayub Ali was the presenter here at Radio 786. Mubarak, on your birthday, may Allah subhanahu wa ta'ala accept all du'as made for you and by you. And this message comes with lots of love from Auntie Yasmin and family. And she also requests du'as today for her son, Hassan Ismail al-Marhum. It would have been his birthday today. May Allah subhanahu wa ta'ala grant him Jannat al-Firdaus, inshallah. And then wonderful greetings to all of you wonderful listeners, from Mumtaz Mauser, to all of you who have sent your du'as of the day messages via the WhatsApp line. And then I also just wanted to let you know what is happening out on the road. So there will be a temporary lane closure from September 2026, which is started last month, and then this lane closure will run until February 2027. And that is a temporary traffic lane closure and detour that will affect Jafta K Masemola Road from Mew Way towards our Tambo Community Hall during ongoing transport infrastructure and upgrades. And that is for the My City route, and that is the Khayelitsha area. Then there has been a motor vehicle accident on the M5 northbound at N2. There are no injuries, but services are on scene as well as towing, so do approach with caution and you can expect delays. And then a little bit earlier on the R300 northbound before Hindle Road, there was a vehicle alight. Services have been notified and towing is on scene. The left lane is closed, so please approach with caution. If there's anything else happening out on the roads, please let me know via WhatsApp on 0786101112, and I will let everybody else know what is going on. So that's my number. You can drop me a voice note, you can drop me a picture or anything. So yes, let me know what is happening out on the roads. Please do buckle up and keep a safe following distance. It's a little bit wet in parts of Cape Town, so just be a little careful there. All right, let's speak mental health and kites. For 32 years, the Cape Town International Kite Festival has filled the skies with colour while shining a light on one of society's most important conversations, mental health. Hosted annually by Cape Mental Health, Africa's oldest kite festival brings together families, communities, kite enthusiasts and mental health advocates for a celebration of hope, resilience and connection. For one spectacular weekend, giant kites from local and international kiters will hashtag colour the sky. Alongside the breathtaking displays, visitors can enjoy family entertainment, interactive activities, tasty food from vendors, and plenty of opportunities to experience the joy of kite flying while supporting a meaningful cause. More than just a festival, hashtag Colour the Sky is a call to come together to support mental health awareness and to help create a brighter future for those living with mental health challenges. Every ticket purchased and every donation made helps Cape Mental Health continue to provide essential free mental health services across the Western Cape. Joining us this morning to tell us a little bit more is Barbara Mayer, who is the Cape Mental Health Communications Officer. Good morning, Barbara, and welcome to Radio 786.
1: Good morning.
0: How are you doing this morning?
1: Karida. I'm good. Am I pronouncing your name correctly?
0: It's Karida. Kadira.
1: Kadira.
0: Yes, I there see. We go. It's a mouthful. It's a mouthful. Like, it's okay.
1: It's a very pretty name.
0: Thank you.
1: It rolls off the tongue when you get the you know what letters to put what letters to put emphasis on. It's a very pretty name. Yes.
0: It's the R's, Barbara.
1: Thank you so much for having.
0: It's the R's in our names.
1: Barbara, it also has a lot of R's in it. Yes. And my name has also had many changes to it. Yes. Thank you so much for having Cape Mental Health on your show. We love speaking to Radio 786. It's such a lovely... We all... chatting to you guys.
0: Mm-hmm. It's an absolute pleasure to have you here, Barbara. Your line is a little... You're cutting out a little bit, so we're going to try and secure the line just a little bit. So I'll just want the listeners I want to paint a picture of our conversation today. So October is Mental Health Awareness Month, and we're going to be speaking about the work of Cape Mental Health and how the Cape Town International Kite Festival has been a massive campaign to bring awareness to the work that Cape Mental Health does. Barbara, are you back with us?
2: Yes, I am. Does it sound better?
0: Yes, you're not breaking up anymore, so we can go ahead with our interview. Wonderful. All right.
2: I'm so sorry about that.
0: No problem.
2: You know, with internet and things like that, You never know what you're getting that morning.
0: It's okay. No problem. That's why we've got wonderful technicians on board to make sure that we have a clear connection over here. Now, Barbara, October is Mental Health Awareness Month. Why is it so important that we continue to talk openly about mental health, and what role can an event like the Cape Town International Kite Festival play in that conversation?
2: Yes, so October is a really important month for Cape Mental Health and all mental health organizations. It is World Mental Health Day during this time on the 10th of October. So, having a festival as in the Cape Town International Kite Festival, as you spoke already, it's a lot more than just, a kite festival. It just gives us then a positive and easy way to talk about mental health because, mm-hmm. Starting the conversation about mental health is difficult for anybody to just start talking about it inside yourself that you may need help. And then also just to be able to talk about it with family. So the Kite Festival, we bring families and communities together and we just help people understand that mental health is something that we can all talk about openly. And because we have got these big, bright kites in the sky, we want to be able to challenge stigma that, yes, we are talking about Cape Mental Health. Are we talking about your mental health and remind people that it's okay to ask for help mm-hmm. when they need it.
0: Mm-hmm. Now, Barbara, the festival has been flying for mental health, end quote, for more than 3 decades. How has it helped change perceptions around mental health, and why is that message still so important today?
2: Well, I think luckily for us that, there has been a change in talking about mental health. I think maybe during our parents' time, it was a topic that just was not discussed. But with campaigns that we've been having over the past 32 years, discussing our mental health has become a little bit easier. Mm-hmm. So it's also really good for young people as well. I think that they have actually forced the mental health conversation back into families. So every year, we do talk about mental health. And during this time, the conversations that we have with you on radio, and talking about the Kite Festival, we have seen a significant increase of people that actually come in and open up and to talk about their mental health. And also just, the type of people that are coming, people that are older, that have never had a chance or never been open about what they're busy struggling and going through. So we have seen a change, in who is coming to our offices, and also that we are getting older people as well, finally breaking through that stigma that, we can't talk about mental health. So that is why I think that there has been there's been a shift. It's not enough. But it's encouraging to see that our communities, especially communities that are quite sort of, set in ways. Now we don't talk about this and we need to always act strong, that we're creating a platform that people can come and ask for some help.
0: Of course. And, it feels funny asking that question because you'd think that, it's 2026, we've come so far, we've come so far as like a species, as communities, but you know, this is still a conversation, an age-old conversation that we have every year, and every time we this conversation needs to be had. But it's important because you know people's perceptions change at their own pace, and so we'll have the conversation every time. Now, Barbara, this year's theme is hashtag Color the Sky. What does that message represent? And how do the colorful kites symbolize hope, resilience, and connection for people affected by mental health challenges?
2: We wanted to have a theme this year that would just brighten up the sky. You know, in South Africa, we're going through a very, very difficult period. And, you know, if you would actually sort of describe what we are going through, it would be a very gray or dark or uncertain time. So the theme Color the Sky is actually just to break through all of the uncertainty that we are going through as South Africans at the moment. All of the, you know, there's so many sort of worrying things that are busy happening in our country. But for us to be able to break through it with some positive, you know, messages about, you know, hope and connection and inclusion. And, you know, what we are saying is just as, you know, everybody can take a look up in the sky and see the kite. Mm-hmm. It's not exclusive to any one group, any individual. Any person is able to just take a look up and when they see that, you know, irrespective of whatever they're going through, they can actually realize that there is somebody, there is an organization that is out there that is ready to assist them. Doesn't matter what they're busy going through, doesn't matter what their background is. You know, we are there. Anybody is welcome to be able to come and to talk about what they're busy going through, the own mental health. So the theme Color the Sky actually breaks through all of this this stress that we are going through at the moment as, mm-hmm. as South Africans, mm-hmm. and just gives you a message of hope.
0: Mm-hmm. Now, Barbara, before I get into the details about the International Kite Festival, I think it might be worth it to just very quickly paint a picture of the reality on the ground. You know, lots of people are still very dismissive of the whole mental health conversation, but the reality is that it's a lot closer to home than people think sometimes, and it also affects a lot of people. And if we take into consideration the fact that many South Africans are dealing with financial pressures, with a very high unemployment rates, they deal with trauma and with isolation, what impacts are these challenges having on mental well-being, and what are you seeing in the communities served by Cape Mental Health?
2: So that's a really good question. So there are studies that say that one out of three persons will experience a mental health crisis in their lives at some point that will need intervention or assistance. So if you take a look at inside your family, inside your group of colleagues, inside your community, if you say think of one out of three people, that's a lot of people. So if you are lucky and you've got, you know, medical aid and private and access to private mental health services, then your support and assistance to be able to get mental health care is so much stronger. But the reality is that most people, I think it's like most people can't afford any kind of private care. So that means that they actually left with needing to access services, mm-hmm. From, you know, state hospitals and, mm-hmm. and public care. And that is where the struggle really happens. It's just that there's just not enough available services for them. Or, you know, the thing is that when you are going through a mental health crisis, you need help immediately. You don't need help in 2 months' time down the line because you don't know, you feel like you can't make it through the next day. So, and also studies show that 95% of persons that have to access, you know, public health care services don't actually get mental health care. They can't actually reach out and get that. It can happen because of lots of different reasons. You know, either the stigma is too great for them, or they think that, or they don't even realize that they're busy going through a mental health crisis at that moment. So it's a lot about education as well. But, you know, the thing is that most of South Africa, I think there's a rate of about 30 or 40% of people are unemployed at the moment. And that's a very high rate in South Africa. We've got gender-based violence, and the stress of that as well is huge, you know, on one's mental health. We've got, you know, family pressures and work pressures as well. And all of this just plays an intense and immense impact on our mental health. And just to have the understanding that we all have mental health as we're sitting here. It is, but sometimes we have the ability to cope with it. And then sometimes life just gets too much and we just can't cope with it anymore. And that's when we need support and assistance. So, So on the good, so the good news is that Cape Mental Health is there and we are there and available to be able to assist and support persons irrespective of who you are. And our services are free of charge. The bad side of the situation is that only 5% of the funds that government actually gives towards mental health care actually only goes to community-based mental health care. So Cape Mental Health, we are a community-based mental health care organization, which means that when you're not in the clinic, when you're not in the hospital and you need that extra support and understanding, we are there to help carry you. You know, we are there to sort of be that stopgap before you get really ill, and we're there to walk your journey with you. But there's very little funds that have been allocated for organizations such as Cape Mental Health. So that just gives you an example or an insight about what people on the ground are busy going through. And that there is opportunities for you to get help, but it's a huge need for much more opportunity for easier access. And that is what we also advocate for. You know, that government can also give us way more support so that we can increase our services, that we can reach people when we need to, and that we don't only have one social worker for every 10,000 people, you know, in an area.
0: All right, Barbara. Let's very quickly touch on the details of the Kite Festival. I was fortunate enough to speak to Sanitaire Blanche on Saturday past, and I shared with her that the Kite Festival is actually where I learned how to fly a kite. Many years ago, it was an event that my family went to every year, and I have very fond memories of it. It's very much a family fun day out. It's also, you know, it's an absolutely amazing day for kite enthusiasts, and it's very easy to tell who the kite enthusiasts are at the particular event. And so the festival is a fun family day out. Every ticket also supports the work of Cape Mental Health. How does attending the festival directly contribute to helping people and communities? And beyond raising funds, can community connection, being outdoors, enjoying music and entertainment, and simply spending time together actually contribute to better mental well-being? And then also, you know, what can we expect at the festival this year?
2: So how does the Kite Festival contribute to the work of Cape Mental Health? So as I just said, that the counseling services we offer is free of charge, which is very rare for the quality of mental health services that you will experience at Cape Mental Health. And we need your support. So every time you buy tickets, every time you buy a product with Cape Mental Health, it helps either you or it helps another person to be able to access mental health care services. Then also, how does being outside, you know, I think that we've become, maybe, I don't know how old you are, so I'm not going to ask that question. But when I grew up, I played outside, you know, until the sun went down. And I would just, like, sort of running around, and you know, TV was not something that was the center of my world. You know, just going to visit friends, and I would like go and visit people, and you know, we were also very sociable with my family. We were always visiting each other, and you know, that dynamic has changed completely.
0: Mm-hmm.
2: So things that we took completely for granted, you know, playing in the street, playing in the fields. Then I don't think my parents were as concerned of me just sort of going to visit a friend, you know, down the road.
0: Yes, yes.
2: But now with the world that we are living in, that firstly young people are just trapped inside on their phones, you know.

0: And then also just the engagement of being present in your environment. You know, I think that when you are at the kite festival and you're seeing kites and you're experiencing, you are right there in that moment. So, and I think that is something that is actually quite fair for people nowadays, because they're always thinking about what happened yesterday, what's going to happen on Monday when I go back to work. Mm-hmm. You know, what about my finances? But when you're busy staring up at the sky or experiencing, you know, you're on the merry-go-round, you're just there in that moment and you can find that peace and enjoyment, you know. So it takes you away, and it's actually that sense of being outside and that old-fashioned sort of community feeling that we have might have taken for granted when we are young. It's actually such a new and novel experience for young people who don't always go out. Mm-hmm. And then your last question, what was that one about? What should we expect?
1: Yes, what we can expect, and then also where can we get the tickets to come along to the festival?
0: Okay, so what we can expect is going to be huge. We always get new kites in. So in some ways, it's as much as a surprise to you as it is to us. But, you know, we have a very special person that we work with every year who sort of goes to all the kite events, and she scans what are the most interesting kites in the world, and she brings it to us once a year. So we get to see the most interesting kites in the world, and they get brought to Cape Town. Mm-hmm. So, and these kites are gigantic, you know, the size of houses. So one can really get excited with that.
1: Yes.
0: Then also we've got a big stage as well, and we always introduce young, new artists, whoever wants to come and showcase their talents. They are welcome to, you know, we give them a stage, and they can sing and dance, and, you know, if they're a comedian, they can tell some jokes, or, you know, they can just, you know, take that opportunity to just the giant platform that we give them, and to be able to entertain the crowds that are Cape Mental Health. Then, you know, we have this, like, that carnival feeling, you know, when we have the Mardi Gras.
1: Yeah.
0: We've got some great rides for kids, some rides for adults. So you can really just spend the whole day there, you know. You can go from point to point. Besides having really nice food, the food is great. And you know, if you want to be a vendor as well, you're welcome to just also, you know, contact us as well.
1: Mm-hmm.
0: If you want to be a vendor and sell your goods there. The last year we had 7,000 people that came through our gates.
1: Wow.
0: So if you're a vendor and you are wondering, is a lot of people going to come to us? Then, you know, we had 7,000 people last year, which was completely overwhelming and extremely exciting. So you can join us in any different capacity that you may, that you may have. And so that's what you can expect besides lots of, clothing, food, everything. And then we also have our Cape Mental Health. We've got an expo tent there as well, that you can see the work of Cape Mental Health. And mm-hmm. and we have the goods that we sell as well, that our service users, you know, we also have lots of skill based work.
1: Yeah.
0: So we sell the everything that our service users make, and that also raises funds for organizations.
1: Mm-hmm.
0: And we've also just these social workers and occupational therapists, you can ask, you can find out anything that you want to.
1: Okay.
0: Yeah,
1: so it sounds like it's a... Yeah, it sounds like a jam-packed weekend. So I also just want the listeners to know that for more information, they can visit www.capementalhealth.co.za / Colour the Sky, or follow at CT Kite Fest over on social media. The 32nd Cape Town International Kite Festival takes place from the 24th to the 25th of October at the Youngsfield Military Base in Ottery, and they are raising funds for Cape Mental Health to support the essential free mental health services and promote mental wellness across the Western Cape. Tickets are available from Quicket. And for more information, once again, about the work that they do, but also about the festival, visit www.capementalhealth.co.za. Barbara, unfortunately, that's all that we have time for, but thank you so much for joining us.

0: until we chat to you again, you take care. All the best with the preparations and have yourself a beautiful rest of your Tuesday.
1: Thank you. Thank you so much. You also have a wonderful Tuesday. I don't know about this weather. It's so odd. But I hope the sun stays out.
0: I hope so too. Take care, Barbara. Bye-bye.
1: Great. Okay. Thank you. Bye-bye.
0: That was Barbara Mayer from the, she is the Cape Mental Health Communications Officer, talking to us about the International Kite Festival. We very quickly take a short break. And in this break, you need to pack your bag, you need to grab your passport, and you need to grab your patkos because we are heading to North China. 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

0: It's Community Pulse on Radio 786 and 100.4 FM. We only had a few minutes, but I hope you at least have your passport and some clean undies, because we are leaving now. Right now, we are going to North China. Today, we're taking a journey beyond the ordinary holiday. Our guest is MJ Lee, the driving force behind MJ Lee and Nat's Soulful Travels, a travel company with a vision that goes far beyond simply visiting destinations. Their motto says it all: travel, discover, experience, connect. From the spectacular landscapes of Northwest China and Xinjiang province to future journeys through South China, Hong Kong, Macau, Vietnam, and an exciting lineup of global destinations in 2027, MJ Lee and Nat's Soulful Travels is creating opportunities for travelers to experience the world in a deeply personal and meaningful way. And with the 10th of November 2026 China Tour now down to just 5 seats, there's plenty to talk about. MJ, welcome. Let's talk travel, adventure, culture, and what makes your journey different. Assalamu alaikum.
1: Wa alaikum salam. Ni hao.
0: How are you?
1: Wo hen hao.
0: Good. Yeah.
1: Jiao shen hao. Good morning.
0: Good morning.
1: Assalamu alaikum.
0: Wait. My brain. I was like, you're speaking Chinese and my Japanese translation came on.
1: Exactly.
0: Like, that's the wrong language. But, alhamdulillah. It's good to be across from you in a studio once
1: Fantastic.
0: Again.
1: Fantastic. It's been years, literally.
0: Literally. Quite literally, years. Now, MJ, your company describes its philosophy as travel, discover, experience, connect. What does this actually mean to you personally? And what do you want a traveler to take away from one of your tours, what they wouldn't get from just an ordinary packaged holiday?
1: We don't want tourists. We want travelers. You know, you've traveled to the Far East. You've lived in the Far East. Mm-hmm. I spent the better part of 20 years of my life in the Far East. Japan coming up next year.
0: Inshallah.
1: So, you've got to give me the brownie points for that next year. Okay? but I think it's essentially, one, my wife, who's traveled to the Far East and mainland China for 10 years. Mm-hmm. As a Portuguese woman, that's very different, let's be honest. She's getting there with her conversational Mandarin. For myself, this year is a big year for me because it coincides with me celebrating 30 years in Chinese Kung Fu and Tai Chi Chi Gong. Mm-hmm. It's been a long journey, and yet I'm still only in my mid-40s, but it has been a long journey because my introduction to the Far East obviously started with martial arts training and then eventually going to China, spending a better part of 7 years training in Chinese Kung Fu, training at the Shaolin Temple. So our firstly Northwest, I just need to get this off the bat out of the way because a lot of people are asking about it. Are you going to Northwest China and Xinjiang for Kung Fu?
0: Mm.
1: This particular trip and all 4 that we've done to mainland China with South African groups has nothing to do with Kung Fu and martial arts.
0: Safe. Okay.
1: Nothing. You don't need experience. You're not going there for training. Absolutely nothing. Because obviously the year like Kung Fu champion, studied martial arts, Shaolin
0: Taking
1: Temple.
0: Us to China.
1: Then they think, okay, right, we need experience.
0: Boot camp.
1: Yeah, we're going there. It has nothing to do with that. So I think the Soulful Travels idea is as a result of me going as a youngster, studying in China, traveling across the mainland, which is absolutely fascinating.
0: Yes,
1: and I can say, 我喜欢中国,我喜欢南非, 我喜欢Radio 786, 我喜欢Qadira, right? The experiences that I've amassed and gathered over 20-odd years of traveling to China. There's no one in South Africa, alhamdulillah, that has the experience of traveling to mainland China as I have. And I've been talking about the fascinating ancient history, the culture, the traditions, and even the arrival of Islam in China in the early 6th century. I've been talking about it publicly through discourses, public talks, written books about it about 8-9 years ago, currently writing my 3rd book. So it's not me being introduced to China through the TikTok videos that everyone is seeing now.
0: This is a lived experience.
1: Yes, this is the algorithm that gets you now. Not for me.
0: Yeah.
1: I've been talking about this a very long time and the lived experience. To provide South African tourists who we hope eventually will become travelers with that lived experience. And we would want to show you a balance of Islamic history in China to China as an ancient civilization that boasts history of over 5,000 years, the beautiful culture, the beautiful tradition, the beautiful history. And this tour now, where our departure is the 10th and 13th of November. So we're just about a month away. And the fact that we only have 5 seats left is going to be beyond special, because we're in the northwest of China. You will be on the Silk Road, and it is a path that has not been undertaken by any South Africans. I can squarely say that, save for myself.
0: So let's talk about that, because you mentioned, you know, the algorithm. And China currently is a very, very popular travel destination for South Africans, but also for people all over the world. And I'm not sure if it's to do with, you know, that the exchange rate is so great. But when you watch these videos that come up on the algorithm, it's the same places all the time. And, you know, and that's how tourism works. There are tourism hotspots in every country. Now, the upcoming Northwest China and Xinjiang province tour, you're taking travelers somewhere that many South Africans know very little about. Why that particular part of China? And what makes the Xinjiang province and Northwest China a compelling destination right now in the current, like, tourist climate?
1: So everyone is being shown the TikTok algorithm and the Meta algorithm on Instagram, where you are shown Zhangjia, which is a stairway to heaven. You are shown Chongqing, that has got all this, you know.
0: It's very bright.
1: Extremely. So you're shown all of that.
0: Yeah.
1: So along the way, we are going to do all of that, because that is what is attracting Guailo, foreigners to China.
0: Yeah.
1: Once you arrive there and you visit those said destinations and touristy sites as being fed to you by your algorithm, you then realize that this is not really liked by the locals. So what I am exposing you to is what the locals prefer, which is, to me, the niche. So this tour of about 17 days, we start off in Beijing, in the north. Those who haven't gone, there are quite a few in the group that have registered already. They've never been to Beijing. So we will arrange the Great Wall. We will arrange Summer Palace. We will arrange Tiananmen, Forbidden City, the traditional tea tasting ceremony, which is as old as time in China. So that's one aspect. And then from there, the travels to Inner Mongolia, which no South African has ever done. I was there in Ramadan last year with my wife.
0: I remember. I saw your stories,
1: So that is very different because it's a melting pot of Mongols in this autonomous region that have reverted to Islam and have married Khoi Muslims, Uyghur Muslims, Tajik Muslims. It's a beautiful melting pot. You get the opportunity to visit the Genghis Khan Memorial Park. You get the opportunity to experience the Mongol throat singing. You get the opportunity, weather permitting, to go into the grasslands and to be in one of the yurts. So that's super special.
0: Yes, it is.
1: And then your first Jumu'ah, those who are going with who are Muslim, your first Jumu'ah, your first Friday prayers in Inner Mongolia is at one of the ancient Ming Dynasty mosques, which is in the heart of the capital city.
0: That
1: makes it so amazing. From there, we then travel to Lanzhou. Lanzhou is in the Gansu province. The reason for us going there is twofold. Number one, all the halal food in China originates from Lanzhou. Everything.
0: It's even exported to Japan.
1: I know.
0: So there's like a brand of restaurants that are called the Lanzhou
1: noodle Lanzhou Lamian. Had from it in Japan?
0: Loved it. Ate my way through their menu.
1: I mean, we are soulmates here.
0: Absolutely incredible.
1: So that Lanzhou Lamian is where all the halal food originated from.
0: Yes.
1: That's one reason, because I want to show the South Africans that are going with where all the halal food originates from.
0: Yeah.
1: And then secondly, we were raised as Muslims, but I think we've confused the two ahadith. We combine it to make it one. We have been saying for many years, which is wrong, seek knowledge from the cradle to the grave, even as far as China. Yeah. It's wrong. It's one hadith. Seek knowledge from the cradle to the grave. Stop.
0: Mm-hmm.
1: The second hadith that follows that,
0: Seek
1: knowledge even as far as China. So the greatest of mankind, sallallahu alaihi wasallam, why does he mention China? There's no coincidence. But our visit there to Ganshu is for me, because I've been the only Muslim in the country talking about this. In the Quran, Allah says and asks us the question, have you seen the rainbow-colored mountains that we created? This world has only two rainbow-colored mountain ranges. One is in Peru. But in the Quran, Allah references the rainbow-colored mountains in the east. So my group will be taken there, which is literally bucket list.
0: Yes.
1: And then this three-day add-on, because there's a lot of talk around Xinjiang province and Uyghur Muslims, the Western propaganda that stipulates, and it's all false, that Muslims are being oppressed in Xinjiang and Urumqi and Kashi. It's not true. I was there in Ramadan also last year, spent 7-8 days observing fast with the locals. So here's an opportunity for South Africans to go to Xinjiang. So we'll spend 3 days in the ancient city and then end off in Xi'an, where you get to visit the Terracotta Army. You do the Tang Dynasty opera night show. Beautiful lights, ladies floating across you on cables, like in a Chinese Kung Fu movie.
0: Yes.
1: That's maybe the only relation to Kung Fu on the strip. And then you will end doing Jumu'ah at the second oldest mosque in China and the seventh oldest in the world. That is in Xi'an. And we'll be staying literally in the heart of Khoi Munji, which is the Chinese Muslim district. So the balance between Islamic culture and traditions and ancient history, Chinese culture, Chinese traditions. That blend you'll not find.
0: Absolutely incredible. Now, Junaid, I have to ask, because, you know, as somebody who just packed up and left and moved to a foreign country without even studying the language, and then I get there and you can't read anything, you can't understand anything, there's naturally, there's a little anxiety around certain elements that we are not familiar with. So for somebody who's never traveled to China, things like language, food, transport systems, payments, technology, and obviously navigating such a massive country, there can be some, you know, hesitance and anxiety around that. How do you take away those fears and make the experience comfortable and accessible, especially for first-time travelers?
1: So number one, you'll go with me. Okay, so you'll be safe. China is my second home, as many South Africans should know. Number two, we prep our group with all the basic aspects in relation to rates of exchange, using the local Alipay app to do your purchases. Three, basic communication with the locals, even if you are just able to greet them in the morning. Zhao shen hao, they become very happy. You greet them in the afternoon. Xiao wu hao, they're very happy. Or you can tell them the name of your country, Namfei. They become happy. You can give them the name of their country in Mandarin, which is Zhongguo. That's literally translated as the Middle Kingdom. Counting, yi, er, shan, shi, 1, 2, 3, 4. Just those basics would be enough. If our groups have their free time, which they will essentially do, they are given plenty of opportunities to explore on their own. We prep them in advance. We provide them with landmarks. We provide them with Mandarin symbols. You know, that would be preloaded on their phones
0: before
1: they leave.
0: Of course.
1: So that if and when they do become lost or they need to find their way, just showing this to the locals, it just allays any fears and any doubts that you may have. But China is a very safe country to visit. You've lived in Japan for a number of years, so you know what the Far East office in terms of safety, especially for women.
0: Unmatched.
1: Absolutely unmatched. So China, South Korea and Japan, they offer that exact same safety. Mm-hmm. And you're comfortable to travel. You're comfortable to travel across China for 17 days. So where we stand now, we've only got 5 seats left for our Northwest China tour, including Xinjiang. Mm-hmm. The full package is approximately 55,000 rands per person. So that includes your return flights, your accommodation, your breakfast daily, your internal travels, because you're taking 3 internal flights, as well as your bullet train times 2. So that essentially gives you way more than perhaps what you hoped you could bargain for. It's very cheap.
0: It's cheap. For 17 days, that is, in the if you had to plan this out yourself, flights alone would cost half of that amount of money. And you're speaking about accommodation and everything. Mm. It's cheap for, it's a very cheap package. Mm.
1: Yes. You know it is. It is, 100%.
0: One of our listeners says, "Assalamu alaikum to all, especially seniors that enjoy traveling and adventures. Join MJ Lee on his magnificent China tour. Inshallah, memories are made. Be brave. MJ is very capable and confident, fluent in Mandarin. He's a real champ." And that's a message that's coming through from
1: Sounds Farida. Sounds like someone who traveled with us, maybe.
0: I think perhaps Farida was somebody who traveled with us.
1: Sounds like it.
0: Yeah. So if you know, MJ can tell you to join him, but you're one of the listeners are saying, especially if you're a senior. And I, as somebody, my first international trip was with a group. And I highly recommend if you're traveling, wanting to do this for the first time, going with a group is the best way to build that confidence to travel alone by yourself. And especially if you have a very capable and knowledgeable group leader like Junaid. So for Junaid, the poster said 7. You walked into studio, you told me there's only 5 seats. Mm. So between you coming upstairs and sitting down, 2 seats were gone. 5 seats left. Somebody sit listening to us. They're on the fence. They're thinking, should I go? Should I stay? What would you say that they can expect from this journey that makes it worth taking the leap and joining you?
1: The previous groups that we took last year and early on in the year, they did Guangzhou, the south of China. They did Beijing. They did the Hong Kong Chinese territories. This is pretty much in the northwest of China. It's going to be slightly colder at the time when we leave. You will be introduced to northwest Chinese culture. Mm-hmm. And you will actually be exposed to all of the Muslim ethnicities in the northwest. When I arrived in China 20-odd years ago for the very first time as a late teen, my first exposure to China was in the northwest.
0: Okay.
1: My first Jumu'ah that I performed 20-odd years ago was at the ancient mosque on the Silk Road. Mm-hmm. That's in Chang'an. So those hold special memories for me. So you'll be introduced to the Khoi Muslims, the Uyghur Muslims, the Naimungur, Inner Mongolia Muslims, Tajik, Uzbek, Kazakh, Turkic. You will hear the different dialects that they speak in because not everyone speaks Mandarin.
0: Yes.
1: Secondly, they all dress differently. Thirdly, the variety of cuisine and food. Mm-hmm. This will literally grant you a once-in-a-lifetime experience of the northwest of China. A couple of people have asked me, so when are you repeating this if we miss? We don't know.
0: Yeah.
1: Because December people have asked us to do like a holiday trip to China.
0: Yeah.
1: So the south would be the best because the weather is good.
0: Yes.
1: So that December trip is only the 13th of December. But that's more for family. It will not be the northwest.
0: Adventure. Yeah.
1: So the south is like Guangzhou, Hong Kong, Macau, Chinese Taipei, Hainan,
0: Vietnam. Which
1: is beautiful. Mm-hmm. And then obviously Vietnam as an add-on. But this is super special. Whether or not we are going to repeat it, I'm not sure. Because 2027, we are doing South Korea and Japan, and we are doing Russia in the June holidays next year. So I cannot confirm whether we will repeat Northwest, if there will be time, or whether we will not. I'm not sure at this point. So if you're sitting on the fence, we've got a month before we depart. Visa applications need to take place 3 weeks before departure.
0: Yes.
1: So the timeline is very tight.
0: Yes.
1: We are commencing with the visa applications in this week. So, yeah, take the plunge. Okay. I'm not asking you to commit.
0: Yeah.
1: You can come and see us on Sunday morning, but obviously via RSVP, you need to WhatsApp Salma 082-301-9070 and just come and get more information regarding the tour. You don't have to make any commitment, etc., etc. We can give you further details, save for what we've perhaps discussed
0: on
1: in the last
0: already.
1: Like 15 minutes on air already. But yeah, you're more than welcome. Yes. Just WhatsApp Salma 082-301-9070. 5 seats left. We're ready to go to the northwest of China. Tsola! Tsoba, Namfei.
0: All right. Then also, just very quickly, we want to look ahead at the 2027 destinations. You know, maybe people are intrigued and they do want to travel with you, but this year is not, you know, it's not going to work out for them. Looking ahead at 2027, destinations include China, Russia, Korea, Japan, Greece and Turkey, Thailand, Central Asia, Portugal, and Spain. It's extremely ambitious. There's obviously a very... I say it's ambitious, but I also realize that the year is very long if you actually think about it. And it's doable. People do this professionally. People are professional, you know, travelers. And so there's a lot to look forward to. Even this year, maybe later on in this year, if you want to travel, as Junaid mentioned, there's the December holiday 2026 tour of South China, Taiwan, Hong Kong, Macau, Vietnam. There's 15 seats left for that, but you can book ahead of time, of course. We do encourage that. As Junaid mentioned, WhatsApp Salma 082-301-9070 for more information. To book an appointment, to have a discussion in person, you maybe allay some of those fears that you might have about traveling. You can also drop them an email, mjleenatsoulfultravels@gmail.com. If you want all of this information also, you can get it via the 786 WhatsApp line, 0786101112 is that number. And then there was one more comment that came through. It says, there are very few people in Cape Town who are fluent in Mandarin. The group teaching will help students even to study in China. So, if that's what it takes to convince you, this is somebody who's obviously traveled with you, Junaid.
1: Sounds like
0: so,
1: it.
0: Sounds like yeah. It. Shukran so much for coming in and speaking to us about this. The wheels in my head are turning and I'm like, I'm a full-time student. I don't know how I'm going to swing the time off or the finances, but I'm putting it out into the universe. I'm making money. I would love to travel with you 2027, inshallah. There are some countries on your list over here that are on my travel bucket list. So inshallah, we'll see how things go. Junaid Shukran, once again, all the best with the visa application process. I know how it goes. And safe travels if we don't speak before then.
1: Inshallah. Shishini chachin.
0: Oh, fun. And that was MJ Lee speaking to us a little bit about the upcoming North China tour. And that is with MJ Lee and Nat's Soulful Travels. If you would like the contact information, drop me a WhatsApp on 0786101112. Let's very quickly take a short break before we head on over into this week's edition of Centrepiece. 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

0: It's Community Pulse on Radio 786 and 100.4 FM, 12 minutes after 11 o'clock, and it is time for this week's centerpiece. When we think about education, we often think about classrooms, textbooks, tests, and results, but behind every school and every learner is a teacher, someone who chose to dedicate their life to helping others learn, grow, and discover their potential. Today on Community Pulse, we want to look beyond the title of principal and get to know the person behind the role. Fatima Ibrahim is the current principal of the Article Academy in Cape Town, but her journey in education began long before she occupied the principal's office. We want to take you back to the beginning, where her love for teaching started, what inspired her to enter education, the experiences and people that shaped her, and the lessons she learned along the way, and how that journey has ultimately shaped the way she leads a school today. Assalamu alaikum, Fatima, and welcome to Radio 786.
1: Wa alaikum salam wa rahmatullah, and shukran for having me.
0: It's an absolute pleasure. How are you doing this morning?
1: Alhamdulillah, it's the first day of the new term, also the final term, so as you can imagine, first day is always hectic. Actually, the first week of any term is busy.
0: I can imagine. But alhamdulillah, you know, if you're doing what you love, then what they say, if you have a job you love, you'll never work a day in your life. I'm not sure that applies so much to teachers, though, but inshallah.
1: I'm not sure about other teachers, but it definitely applies to me.
0: Alhamdulillah. Well, Fatima, let's go right back to the beginning. Before Article Academy, before leadership positions, where did your love for teaching actually begin? And was there a particular person, experience, or moment that made you realize that education was something you wanted to pursue?
1: So I think that teaching chose me. I remember I think I was in grade 8 at that time. And, you know, in those days, I come from a very conservative family. And so I still used to attend madrasa every day of the week, even in my high school career. And I was in grade 8 when one of the muallimas became very ill. And the principal of the madrasa then asked me to look after that class. And because it was like a long-term illness that she had, I ended up teaching the grade 3 class. So it started there. And then I also remember when I was in grade 11, one of my friends actually told me that, Fatima, you're going to become a teacher. And I said, never. I'm not interested. I don't think that is my path. I've always wanted to become a geologist or geographer. And the reason I think she said that was because in during high school years, I would often teach my friends concepts that they maybe didn't understand, especially when it came to the subject geography, because I'm very, very passionate about that subject. So, yes, I think that teaching chose me, because then what happened was, so in grade 11, I'm still saying, no, I'm not going to become a teacher. I'm going to go into the geology part of it, because geography was my favorite subject. But then obviously, graduating during the apartheid years, coming from a conservative family, they weren't going to send me off to Johannesburg to work in the mines or anything like that. So when I matriculated, I thought, okay, let me do geography as my major. Mm-hmm. And maybe I can, you know, twist things around. Maybe my parents will change their mind along the way or something. Yeah. But then my second major was Arabic and Islamic studies. And I think it was in that path that I was in where the year after takes then, you know, precedence over the current life.
0: Yes, yes.
1: And so you start thinking of what is it that I can do that will benefit me not only in this world, but also in the year after. Mm-hmm. And so that is then when teaching looked a little bit more palatable compared to mining. Mm-hmm. And I think that is where it just then took off. And, you know, I always say we can plan, but Allah is the best of planners.
0: 100%.
1: And I do not regret a single day of having chosen this profession.
0: Alhamdulillah. So I want to then ask Fatima, because everybody has a different question or different answer to this, and people have different journeys to how they end up, you know, becoming teachers. What is it about teaching that was especially attractive to you? You know, was it the subject matter? Was it the idea of working with children or young people? Was it perhaps the opportunity to make a difference in someone's life? You say teaching, you know, chose you. Was there a particular aspect of it that stood out the most for you?
1: I think all of that you just mentioned can get the check boxes ticked off. But I think I walked into teaching thinking that it would be a platform to get into something else. Mm-hmm. So let me do teaching and see where it leads me to. Okay. But once I started, so I must be honest, it was in my practice teaching years.
0: Yeah.
1: When I went back to my alma mater to do my practice teaching. And after I did that, I think it was, 6 weeks stint, mm-hmm. The geography teacher of the school wanted to go on holiday. And so she needed a substitute.
0: Okay.
1: And I was asked, and I think that's when I just never left. And I realized, because that's the first time when you are given the opportunity to be in control of a class. And you realize the impact that you have on your class, on learners whose minds can still be molded. And for me, that was what really said, no, this is for me. This is a calling. And then obviously also in my journey, you find that you grow with the children. And so the one thing that I like about teaching is that you are forever young.
0: Yes.
1: Because when you're working with teenagers, you have to keep abreast of what their interests are so that you could sort of like speak their language and not be the Lulu, you know, or have FOMO.
0: Yeah.
1: So these are things that keeps you in tune with what they are thinking. But then also, I think in your development, in anybody's development and growth, you always realize that you want your growth to bring you closer to Allah.
0: Of course.
1: And then I always say that teaching is one of the noblest professions because all prophets were teachers.
0: Mm-hmm.
1: Mm-hmm. And so I think that is what keeps me in teaching.
0: Yeah.
1: Is it one particular person or one particular incident? I don't think so. I think it is just part of my journey.
0: Yeah.
1: Part of my growth. And like I said, Allah had, like I said, teaching chose me. And maybe I should have said that Allah had chosen this profession for me.
0: Alhamdulillah. Now, Fatima, if you think back on the early days of teaching, like, you know, right at the beginning of your career, what are some of the first lessons that this profession taught you? Not obviously not academically, but about yourself, about people, patience, responsibility, and life. What were those lessons like?
1: I had a huge wake-up call early in my teaching profession. Like I told you at the very beginning, I do come from a conservative family mm-hmm. where, you know, you need to know your Quran and so on and live accordingly. But that's not everybody's part, okay? And I used to see things a lot in black and white.
0: Yeah.
1: You know, the Quran says, the Hadith says this, and this is what you have to do. And so in my growth, you realize that, hold on, man, there is a lot of shades in between black and white.
0: Yes.
1: And if I'm going to be rigid in my way of dealing with my learners, I am actually going to repel them away from the deen. And that could be the worst mistake. So I had to learn to meet the kids at the level where they are, and not just the children, even my colleagues, you know, the people you interact with, that you have to meet them at the level where they are. Understand where they are coming from, understand what they are going through before you make any judgments. Okay? And so when a learner, for example, didn't do their homework, it's senseless shouting at them, the homework wasn't done. Find the reason behind it. Sometimes often we think of, like I often think of Rasulullah sallallahu alaihi wasallam, when Anas bin Malik says that I lived and grew up in front of the Prophet, and not once did he use the word uf with me. And I think to myself, how is that possible? Because we're dealing with teenagers here, and Anas bin Malik was a teenager, in a child, and then a teenager in the house of the Prophet sallallahu alaihi wasallam. And I'm like thinking, Anas bin Malik was as naughty, I'm sure, as playful, I'm sure, as any other child growing up. So what is the difference? And I think the difference here is what we don't seem to realize is that we don't remember or recall where we were at when we were teenagers. We are judging our teenagers or our children from an adult's perspective. Whereas if you just sit back and think that, oh, man, I was also 13 years old or 14 years old, what was I like as a student? That is that child there. What did I want my teachers to have told me then? And so I think for me, it was about, a lot about motivating the kid, trying to get that child to see the value and the potential and the latent talents within the learner. And win them over in that way, inshallah.
0: So every educator has learners that they can never forget. And yesterday we observed World Teachers Day, and I asked the listeners to share some stories of a teacher that they remember. But I also mentioned that a teacher that I remember was my grade 2 primary school teacher, Mrs. Peterson. And something that I find absolutely fascinating is that every time I encounter her in public, she knows exactly who I am and she knows what my name and surname is. And I find this incredible because she's retired and this woman must have had thousands of kids come through her classroom across her teaching career. And yet she is still able to remember little old me and my name. So every educator has learners that they can never forget. Were there particular learners or even experiences that very early that you had early on in your career that changed the way you understood your responsibility as a teacher and perhaps contributed to your growth in your teaching profession?
1: So I think that every person that comes into our lives, there's a reason for it. Either they are there because Allah puts them in our lives. So they are either there for us to have an impact on their lives and hopefully, inshallah, a positive impact, or for them to teach us. So I think, you're right. Certain learners do stand out. Usually the ones that have gone the extra mile, maybe the naughty ones, I don't know. I think my first group of matriculants, they have a special place in my heart. There's a group of girls, and when I started teaching at the school, and that time it was known as Habibia Girls College before it changed to Islamia College, and that is my alma mater, and I also started my teaching profession there. And my subject, and I'm very, very passionate about geography. It wasn't a subject that was taught right up until grade 12. It was only there for grade 8 and 9. And I taught them in grade 9, the full year. And then I'm trying to motivate them and push for them to do geography and for the school to actually now say, listen, yeah, we're going to have geography from grade 10 onwards. Yeah. And I remember the principal coming into the grade 9 class, because it was that time of the year where they have to make subject choices. And the students were telling the principal, no, sir, we want to choose geography for grade 10. And then he said, no, you can't. We don't offer it because we don't have a teacher. So then they said, no, but Miss Ibrahim is here. Now she will teach us. And then he said, no, I'm going to fire Miss Ibrahim.
0: Oh.
1: And they said, no, joking. Was just joking, but those kids pushed it, you know, and I'm sure that with their parents also, they insisted, and alhamdulillah, they then decided we're going to have geography from grade 10, 11 and 12 that year. So they were my first batch. Now, can you imagine this? I had no mentor there because it wasn't taught before. So I'm like swimming in the ocean there, the deep sea. But the learners that I had, their parents, the support they gave me. And I'll never forget the one parent told this her daughter and the daughters, the group of friends in my presence. She told them, you girls better study very hard and get that distinctions for Miss Ibrahim. And when the parents said that, it really touched me, because the parent then recognized and validated my efforts with the kids. They could see that I was putting in all that effort with the children. So that is in terms of my subject matter. But then another thing that stood out for me also, in 2008, 2009, I took a hiatus and I went to teach overseas.
0: Yeah.
1: And there was a learner in my class, and this is now grade 3 class. He had Tourette syndrome, right? And I'm sure a lot of other academic challenges or learning challenges. But in his parents refused to have him assessed, so we couldn't really diagnose him properly. But what I then learned was, so in the latter half of the year, that when I teach him one-on-one and test him orally, he does way better. Yeah. And so that was an opening for me to say, you know what, we can all learn. We just learn differently.
0: Yeah.
1: And so in my teaching methodology then, you know, you've got to know that there are different learners in your class. Everybody has their own way of learning. And so I find that when I came back, when kids are fidgeting maybe, or, you know, when they find the need to be eating, or they find the need to get up, I would assess them and I would think, no, this is not you being unfocused, disinterested, or anything like that. This is your body telling you you need to move.
0: Yeah.
1: You know? So you pick up these things with, I think, experience, with increased years of, you know, teaching. Mm-hmm. But I'm going to be honest, another thing that I've always wanted, I've never wanted 2 years to be the same for me.
0: Yes.
1: I've never wanted 2 teaching years to be the same. And the other thing also is, for me, what was very, very important was to provide my learners with opportunities that I never had. So in the school environment, you find that there's always competitions or Olympiads or even in-house activities that can be designed and created so that the learners have a different experience and not just, you know, the chalk and talk type of experience. So in my years of teaching, I've initiated a number of programs. I remember I was teaching at Islamia, and I've always wanted to go on camps when I was at school.
0: Yeah.
1: But conservative family, they're not going to allow you to go on camps. The school never had camps in any case. And when I came there, and my learners were saying, "Miss, we never do this, we can't do this, but other schools do this." And then I actually said, okay, let's see if I can design a camp where it is halal, accepted by your family and everything. And I recall I spoke to the principal, and the principal said, yes, you can go ahead and plan the camp. And then obviously there's the thing about girls sleeping away from home and whatever. And then I remember phoning the radio station that time. Sheikh Najjar was on, it was this question and answer forum. And I phoned him on the radio and I asked him, this is what we want to do. Is it permissible? Whatever. And he gave us the go ahead. And he said, yes, if you are ladies only and you're safe and you're secure, we weren't even that far from the school premises or from the homes.
0: Yeah.
1: And then we had that camp. And then also what happened was to compromise, because again, not everybody is going to allow their daughters to sleep out. So to compromise, we said, no problem. We will bring those girls home in the evening and we'll take them again after Fajr in the morning.
0: Okay.
1: But I did that because I wanted for these girls to have that experience of camping, of the leadership skills that gets imparted during processes like that.
0: Yeah.
1: So for me, yes, that was very important. And then other experiences that I had with learners is that, like, we took part in a number of competitions that we won. I went with the learners to Johannesburg for the CSIR competition. We went to Cedarburg Mountains. We won environmental competitions. And all because I wanted the learners to know that education is not just about what happens in the classroom. It's about your holistic development, you know, and finding your talents. And also, I mean, how many

0: special when you when a teacher reflects back on their own experience as a student and wants to improve that experience for learners after them. There's something very special about being having such a deep and personal connection to your profession. And that's incredible to hear from you, Fatima. Now, before we continue, we are due for a short break, but when we get back, I want to speak about, you know, the transition from teacher to leadership in education. And we'll continue our conversation after this. If you've just tuned in, this is Community Pulse on Radio 786 and 100.4 FM. This week's centerpiece is Fatima Ibrahim, current principal of the Oracle Academy in Cape Town. And today we are unpacking her journey in education. 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
4: Cape Town, Saturday the 10th of October. 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

0: 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This week's centrepiece is Fatima Ibrahim, current principal of the Oracle Academy in Cape Town, and we are unpacking her journey. She has gone from teacher to principal, and this is where we pick up. Join our conversation via WhatsApp on 0786 10 11 12. If you have any questions, any comments, if you have... If Fatima Ibrahim was a teacher of yours and you are listening to us now, let us know. You can say salams and share a memory or an experience that you share with her. Now, Fatima, a career path, you know, looks different for everybody. There are teachers who wish to remain teachers and want nothing to do with administration. And then there are others who seek positions of leadership to make a difference for their fellow teachers. And at some point, your journey moved from being a teacher to taking on greater leadership responsibilities. How did that transition happen? And did you always see yourself eventually becoming a principal?
1: No, actually, I've never had any desire to be in that position as principal. My love is always and has always been in the classroom. Mm-hmm. Okay? But I think that leadership almost came automatic to me. It was, for me, it was never about the title. It was about the right thing to do at the right time. It is like you just have to do the right thing, you know? So I didn't need somebody to sort of like stand behind.

0: me and tell me what to do. If you see something wrong, you don't have to go to the principal's office. You can, if it's in your power, you can make the difference. You can change that. Mm-hmm. But I think that I've always been seen as somebody that can take responsibility. I know for a fact that learners or kids who I did not teach would see me as this hard taskmaster. Yeah. You know, it's only when you get to know me in the classroom, because obviously as a teacher, you are different as when you compare to a disciplinarian. Mm-hmm. So, if, for example, if the rules at the school is, and I know that time at Islam, like girls and boys cannot mix, you know?
1: Yeah. Yeah.
0: So, outside of the classroom now, I'm on interval duty, for example, and I mean, you see these things happening, then you're going to go there and say, sorry, this is not on move away or whatever.
1: Yes, yes.
0: In the classroom, you're a different person because you've got to get your learners to accept you, to not fear you, you know? Mm-hmm. To maybe be more of their friend, somebody that they can trust.
1: Yes,
0: right?
1: Yes.
0: So that's always been the dichotomy in my in my interaction with the students. Okay. Mm-hmm. But then I think I've been part of senior management, yes, because I'm also not the type of person that's going to keep quiet in meetings. So you speak up when you feel that something can be improved on. I also believe that it's very important that you not just criticize, but you also come with constructive suggestions, constructive solutions to the problems. Mm-hmm. Yeah? But I really think that what benefited me the most in my entire journey in this education field is my mentors.
1: Yeah.
0: I was very, very privileged to work under fantastic principals. And each of them contributed to who I am today. What I really appreciated and valued from them is the fact that they believed in me, that they would allow me to run with the projects. I mean, I would go to a principal and tell him, I want to do X, Y, and Z. And you would never, except for one principal, but no, they didn't ask me, please put it down on paper, you know, and let it come in my inbox and we'll go through it. Because they trusted me, they knew that I could sustain any project. And with that result, I mean, I'll give you an example. One of the projects that I did was a National Islamic Olympiad.
1: Yeah.
0: And I was given carte blanche to get the sponsorship, to draw up the questions. And this is national, you know, those question papers went as far as Verulam and Potchefstroom and all those places.
1: Oh, wow.
0: But that is because the principals, they believed in me. You know, they gave me that scope to actually do that. I remember one principal telling me once, you know, Fatima, I don't mind you doing all these things, but at least inform me about it because I have parents phoning me and congratulating me and I don't know what it's all about. Mm-hmm. Because like I told you, for me, it was about giving my learners opportunities, you know? Another very important thing for me was also that I've had kids, and I think maybe this is what makes teaching such a rewarding career, is that when kids, long after they've matriculated, when they are parents already, you know, and they come back to you and they tell you, Miss, I always remember this, what you said. And you've forgotten that. You didn't even think it was so important.
1: Yeah.
0: But a comment was made, a pat on the back was done, you know, and mm-hmm. they remembered that. Okay. And so those are the things in my teaching career that I think I take with into my position as leadership now.
1: Yes, yes.
0: So now it's more with my teachers. Mm. They come into the school the morning. You don't know what happened at home. An elderly parent that they need to take to hospital maybe. A child that got sick at school. So now it's transferring those skills now and that empathy to adults.
1: Yeah. So let me then ask, you know, Fatima, leadership in a school is very different from standing in front of the classroom. What did you have to learn about yourself when you moved into a leadership position And in your role as the principal of the Article Academy, how does the teacher inside of you influence the way that you lead?
0: Okay, so the first part of that question that I had to learn is that not everybody is like you. Not everybody has the same ideals. We might share the vision of the school, okay? But we don't share the ideology or the path that will lead us to that vision, if that makes sense. So we find like with the staff, it works better when you work with them one-on-one and you win them over one-on-one first before you win them over collectively. Mm-hmm. At the moment, my mentor and director always tell me it's about the critical mass. If you win over the critical mass, you will find that the others will follow. And that's something I had to learn. Because I would always just think, but this is the right thing to do. Surely you should see it. Surely you'd want what is best for the learners. But then the teacher said, yes, I can get that for my learners, but in a different way, you know?
1: Yeah.
0: So that's the little things that you have to, like, retrain your brain. Mm-hmm, mm-hmm. In that world. But I must be honest also, when I was given this position as principal, one of the conditions I laid was that I will still be teaching.
1: Okay.
0: I feel that when you're in a classroom, that is when you're in touch with what is happening amongst your learners in the school. So, yes. Alhamdulillah, that condition was granted. So, I'm still teaching.
1: Alhamdulillah. I know many teachers lament the fact that when they move into leadership positions, the reason that they got into the profession, you know, falls away and they don't get the same job satisfaction or love or for the work anymore, because you're essentially just in management. Mm-hmm. Now, I want to ask, you know, Fatima, if you look back at the woman who first entered the teaching profession, what would you say has changed the most about you?
0: Well, that's a difficult question. I think probably my empathy levels.
1: Okay.
0: Like I mentioned at the beginning, where, you know, you see everything in black and white. Mm-hmm. But as you grow, but I think it comes with age. I mean, you know, with anybody's development and growth, you realize that people have different circumstances that have placed them where they are at the moment. And so I do believe that obviously definitely confidence. You know, when you start off, you're not quite sure. But then as you navigate this path and you can deal with people from as high as departmental officials to the janitor and the cleaner, you know, at the bottom, and you treat each and every one of them equally on the same footing, knowing that, you know what, we are all special, we are all created by the same creator. You actually realize that, you know what, we don't have to stand back for anybody. And so those are things that that makes you more confident that, you know, that you sort of just can say, okay, fine, these are things that is within my capacity to change and I can do that. But there are also certain things that is not in my capacity. I don't have the power over that. Mm-hmm. So
1: the school you work at places a lot of emphasis on developing character and potential of learners and not simply the academic results. If you reflect on your own journey, how has your journey shaped the kind of environment that you want to create for young people? Because education is not just about the syllabus and about the subject content that students walk away with. Mm-hmm. Students spend a large portion of their formative, mentally formative years in the school system. They spend a massive portion of their day inside of the school system. They leave with a lot more than just subject knowledge or content knowledge. So how has your own journey shaped the kind of environment that you want to create for young people to essentially grow up in and develop a sense of, you know, morality, a code of ethics, a set of values, so that they become well-rounded individuals that go out into the world?
0: Okay. So obviously to create that individual or to develop that type of, it is going to be the task of the entire team.
1: Yeah.
0: It's not going to be up to you. You can't just have one teacher, for example, doing this thing, saying this is morally correct. And then you have another teacher coming in and the child gets confused.
1: Yes. Yeah.
0: And so what we try to do is to rather have your staff development and develop them from a teacher to a murabbi. You know, where you are not just teaching the information, you know, and informing learners, because then they are not transforming them. Because then you're just giving them the content.
1: Yeah.
0: But when you see yourself as a murabbi, as a spiritual guide, okay, then real transformation can take place. But ultimately, it has to start with the adults who are the role models for our children. So we cannot be telling children to do one thing and we do something contrary to that, because then children are not going to believe in you. They're not going to accept the information or the guide that you want to be.
1: Yeah.
0: So in terms of my own journey and what I want for children, I'm going to be honest. Yeah, but I think just after Ramadan, there was a... YouTube, Dr. Umar Sulaiman has this new program of learning a half a page every week of Surah Baqarah.
1: Yeah.
0: And by the end of, you know, I don't know how many of the listeners are aware of that, but I decided, well, let me follow this. And then I thought to myself, imagine if when I was at school, or somebody, a teacher had told me when I was at school, that if you just memorize one ayah a day, right?
1: Mm-hmm.
0: Where are we now? 6,323 ayahs in the Quran. I am sure in my life there's more than 6,000 days that have gone by. You know? But if somebody had guided me to that, I didn't need to take 3 or 4 years to become a hafid of Quran. You know, it could have been part of my journey.
1: Yeah.
0: And that made me realize that we need to make our learners aware of the possibilities within them.
1: Mm-hmm.
0: Of the opportunity that is out there for them.
1: Yeah.
0: And so at the end of the day, the child doesn't just leave our school with a grade 12 certificate, but the child leaves having being transformed into not just a citizen for this world, but also a true da'i and somebody that can stand out there in the tertiary institution or in the work world out there, strong in their conviction, they can argue with certainty on their morals and their beliefs.
1: Well, Fatima, finally, as we round off our conversation, when you look at your journey from where it started to where you find yourself today, what does education mean to you now? What is it that keeps that passion alive? And what would you like the next generation of educators to understand about the privilege and responsibility of teaching? And in addition to this, I am in the process of, you know, my teacher training. What advice do you have to new teachers entering into the profession?
0: Okay, there's a lot to unpack in that question. So, let's start with the last one. The advice that I want to give to new teachers, it's that teaching is not the same when I started.
1: Mm-hmm.
0: The learners that you have in your classroom are not the same. I always tell my students, you know, if you live as a Muslim in a Muslim country, it is very easy for you to follow the rules of Islam. It's easy because everybody's doing it. Right? But when you are living in the age that you are living now with so many vices that is facing you, so many choices that you can make, and you can still hold on to your iman, then surely your place in Jannah must be higher because your struggle is so much more.
1: So
0: too for the teachers coming in. Now, your struggle is a whole lot more. Whereas when I started in my teaching journey, it was easy for me to be a teacher and a friend, right? Now, you have to be a counselor, you have to be a parent, you have to be a nutritionist. I think sometimes I'm more a psychologist than a teacher, because our children are going through a lot of difficulties. They have a lot of challenges that they are being faced with. And they need adults in their lives that will validate them, that will accept them, that will listen to them. Often we think that that can be equated to being their friend. That's not what our children really need. Okay, they need a guide. Yes, they need discipline. They want the freedom, but they don't know that with that freedom comes responsibility. And when they are not yet at that age or stage in their life where they can deal with too much freedom, then that actually becomes more of a problem than of a benefit. Then in terms of the first question there that you asked, you know, as much as I love what I'm doing, and I do not regret it for a single day, there is one worry that I do have. You know, as teachers, we have an enormous impact on our children's lives just by a simple word, a look even, okay? It can affect that child. And I worry, as much as I say that, you know, the hadith that says when you teach someone something good, as long as they use it, it's a sadaqatul jariyah. But I also worry about the times that maybe I didn't give a child his or her full due.
1: Yes.
0: Maybe I shouted at the child for not doing their homework, not knowing that something had happened at home. A time when maybe I was too strict or too quick in my response. And that does worry me. It gives me sleepless nights, you know, because I'm accountable to that.
1: Yeah, of course.
0: And so I make dua that Allah places in their hearts forgiveness for me, softness, and a mercy for all their teachers. One of the things that I really, like, I feel is like a boon for us as teachers, if you listen to the duas that the imams make or that the kids make, the du'as that we teach them. And always in that du'a, after parents, it comes the teachers. Allah must forgive our parents and our teachers and our mashayikh, you know. So I think that, alhamdulillah, these are all the bounties of our Creator.
1: Alhamdulillah.
0: If you don't mind, before I tell, there's an incident that happened in my life, early in my teaching career, that I want to mention, which is strikingly now.
1: Okay, we've got about 2 minutes.
0: That teaching wasn't a profession that I was, that I chose, that it chose me. I remember that early in my career, I had a dream where I took my students to a lab at a university, and we were going to do an experiment. And I was so ill-prepared for this lesson. And I hadn't planned this lesson or anything. So I'm in this lab, and I'm having to teach the children. There's a whole lot of green plants, you know? And there is a purple flower, a pinkish flower coming out. And so I'm trying to, like, you know, go through a lesson in my head. And I see one of the kids pick a flower, and I notice another flower coming up. And I then made a lesson around it and said, no, come, you must pick these flowers, pick as many as you can, because more flowers will come. And when I woke up from that dream, that for me was the sign that this is where I'm supposed to be.
1: Alhamdulillah.
0: That these seeds that you plant, okay, you do not know the impact of that seeds. And I mean, it just naturally accumulates or snowballs. So that is, I just remembered now something that happened that told me, no, this is where I need to stay.
1: Alhamdulillah. Fatima, shukran so much for sharing your journey with us. It's been wonderful hearing your experience as somebody who's going to be entering the profession very soon. You've assuaged a lot of my anxiety. So shukran so much to you. We make dua that the Almighty grants you many more years of service, inshallah. And until we have you back again, you take care. And assalamu alaikum wa rahmatullahi wa barakatuh.
0: Wa alaikum salam wa rahmatullahi wa barakatuh.
1: As we reflect on Fatima Ibrahim's journey, we are reminded that teaching is so much more than a profession. It is about planting seeds, inspiring confidence, shaping character, and sometimes changing the direction of a young person's life. As we mark World Teachers Day, we celebrate the teachers who continue to show up, guide, encourage, and believe in their learners. Behind every successful person, there is often a teacher who saw something in them before they saw it in themselves. That is it for Community Pulse today. Tomorrow, we find ourselves broadcasting live from the 786 Health at number 51 College Road, shop number 9 in the Islands Village. 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And don't forget that 10% discount on all products. Sister Khadija will be back tomorrow, inshallah. It has been an honor being in your company this week and 2 days. Until we meet again, you take care. And assalamu alaikum wa rahmatullahi wa barakatuh.
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1: Let's look at what's coming up on the agenda. Minister Hlabisa hails local government reforms as a game changer as a cabinet grants green light to the major municipal overhaul. A Judicial Service Commission recommends 3 judges to be appointed to the Supreme Court of Appeal. And record fuel hike pushes petrol beyond 30 rands a litre, deepening pressure on South African consumers. And in Manifesto Tracker, we look at who is the Alliance of Citizens for Change and how differently do they plan to help Capetonians. Radio 786 unpack the latest developments in Yemen. Before all of that, let's go to news with Nodunsa Isaacs.

0: Assalamu alaikum and good afternoon. The 31-year-old man who was shot and killed in his vehicle had reportedly just dropped off his child when gunmen opened fire at him on Belgravia Road in Athlone. The incident happened outside Heatherdale Primary School this morning as children were heading back to class after the school holidays. Police spokesperson Lieutenant Colonel F.C. van Wyk says the man sustained multiple gunshot wounds to his face and upper body. The motive for the attack is believed to be gang-related. No arrests have yet been made. Athlone police have registered a case of murder for investigation. Now, the Western Cape Education Department has told Radio 786 that teaching and learning continues at the school. WCED spokesperson Brona Hammond says Safe Schools and a social worker from the district are there to provide support. She adds that the incident is unrelated to the school. Moving on to Lavender Hill now, a double murder is under investigation. It comes as two men were killed and a woman injured in a suspected gang-related shooting in Mulecourt in Debsaton Crescent this morning, just before 8:30. Police spokesperson Sergeant Wesley Twigg says the suspects fled the scene and are yet to be arrested. Dismissed Deputy Crime Intelligence Head Major General Feroz Khan will not testify before the Madlanga Commission of Inquiry today. Commission spokesperson Jeremy Michaels confirmed that Khan appeared remotely and in camera. However, due to a death of a family member, Preji Padayachi, who was shot and killed on the R21 in Gauteng last night, his testimony will be postponed. Spokesperson for the Madlanga Commission of Inquiry, Jeremy Michaels.
1: Mr. Khan is not in a position to testify today. The Commission has therefore postponed the testimony of Mr. Khan to a date which is yet to be determined, and the Commission will make further announcements in that regard.
0: Spokesperson for the Madlanga Commission of Inquiry, Jeremy Michaels. And finally, the Independent Electoral Commission, IEC, has concluded the independent and external audit of the election result system. The system is used for capturing and collation of results as well as assigning of seats to the contestants. Deputy Head of Communications for the IEC, David Mandaha, says traditionally the Commission avails the result system to political parties and contestants to audit its integrity, functionality, security and reliability.
2: The following political parties have submitted their ICT experts to review the results system. The African Christian Democratic Party, the African National Congress, the Democratic Alliance, as well as the Umkhonto we Sizwe Party. The exercise commenced on Monday, 5 October 2026, and will conclude on the 12th of October. Interested party had until the 30th of September to indicate their intention and to ensure that they submit the names of their experts. The Commission remained committed to ensuring that the upcoming 2026 local government elections are administered in a manner that ensure credibility, transparency and inclusive, as well as compliance with the law.
0: Deputy Head of Communications for the IEC, David Mandaha. Recapping the top story on Radio 786 at this hour, the 31-year-old man who was shot and killed in his vehicle had reportedly just dropped off his child when gunmen opened fire at him on Belgravia Road in Athlone. The incident happened outside Heatherdale Primary School this morning as children were heading back to class after the holidays. Police spokesperson Lieutenant Colonel F.C. van Wyk says the man sustained multiple gunshot wounds to his face and upper body. The motive for the attack is believed to be gang-related. That's the news for now. The next bulletin follows at 2 o'clock.

0: It is on the agenda on Radio 786 100.4 FM. I'm Khalid Kunganiki Vaspade. Assalamu alaikum and good afternoon. South Africa's municipalities could soon face their biggest overhaul in decades after Cabinet approved a new roadmap aimed at fixing local government and improving service delivery. Now the Cooperative Governance and Traditional Affairs Minister Velenkosini Hlabisa has welcomed the approval of the reviewed white paper on local government, calling it a game changer for municipal reform. The decision allows the Department of Cooperative Governance to start implementing wide-ranging changes to strengthen struggling municipalities and improve basic service delivery. Now, officials stress that the white paper must not become another unused policy document and that implementation must begin immediately. To unpack this further, we're now joined by the government and economic expert, Mielani Huleni. Mielani, welcome to Radio 786 and briefly explain to us what a revised white paper is.
1: Thank you very much, Khalid Givers. I think the revised, you know, white paper emanates, you know, from the fact that municipalities, since they were started, have faced chronic challenges of having to go through almost seven turnaround strategies, the last one being the district development model. So we saw that, you know, they were not viable. We saw that they were not sustainable. So the white paper now looks at the structure of how to improve the functioning of municipalities and to at least create, you know, and make sure that it's one local government system, because of the mergers that have had to be done from different, you know, dispensations or councils, you know, previously, and to look at how it starts to operate, you know, capably as a state administration, which is closer to the people. So if you look at, you know, what has changed, for instance, is that the structural, you know, issues of local government, the over-compliance issues have had to be dealt with so that they allow the system to rather work as opposed to having to comply all the time and over-comply for that matter.
0: What are the key problems in local government that this revised white paper is specifically designed to address?
1: So firstly, you look at, you know, local government also has its own three structures. We talk about the three spheres of government, which we talk about national, we talk about provincial. Local itself has three spheres or structures within it, being the districts, the cities, as well as the locals. So those structures would need to be harmonized so that we have one

0: municipalities are not uniform. You look at the districts, you know, some are water services authorities, some are not. Some municipalities are water services authorities. Where the district is a water services authority, then it means they are not. And then you look at the structures as well as the powers of how they govern across all the different, you know, wards. It is not always clear what districts are supposed to be doing. Perhaps, you know, they need to be redirected so that they support locals a lot more. And that is what the legislation is trying to solve. There's also issues of cooperative governance, which means that local government is not just about municipalities, but it's a total system of also looking at the civic, looking at the royal rulership, and looking at all the other stakeholders who play a part within local government. And that is something that was a problem that needs to be solved. The political integrity is something that as well they've weighed very deeply on, because the municipal public accounts, you know, committees also need to function so that they can curb, you know, some of the dubious or corrupt activities.
1: Now, Minister Tlabisa describes the reforms as a game changer. What practical changes can residents expect to see in their municipalities if the reforms succeed? Perhaps if we can make this question a little bit much more practical in saying, could you perhaps name drop one thing that we will be able to see improve and then we can attribute it to the white paper?

example is you look at some of the functions that are not necessarily funded, or they are called community services. So they have to be funded from the same pot as the other services, which are directly funded, whether by equitable share or and so.

And very another example is to make sure that those powers that the political administrators are having are fully differentiated, so that there is

0: pushing them. So those, it has given them much more powers as well to be able to run. And that is cemented as well through the Public Service Administration Act amendment.
1: Now, there is a 90-day transition plan that has been deemed so important. What immediate actions are expected during that particular period, and how will the government ensure that municipalities are held accountable for implementing these reforms and sort of improving service delivery?
0: So the current system is in force until the transitions have been made adequately. Because we're going into elections now, it means that the system as it is will continue for the time being.

from National Treasury will also be revised so that they can also speak to what the changes are coming forward. This will also necessitate, in some cases, changes to the Municipal Finance Management Act, and those aspects must then be

0: monumental change. Mm.
1: Now, just before I let you go, Mielani, what do you make of Inkosi Buyelekhaya Dalindyebo that has criticized Minister Velenkosini Hlabisa of calling kings to his office, saying that it is disrespectful?

0: involved in a significant thing.
1: Mayelani, thank you very much for joining us this afternoon. We appreciate your time. That is government and economic expert Mayelani Holeni saying that perhaps there needs to be a common ground, you know, between the traditional leaders as well as their ministry, because there was an outburst yesterday where iNkosi yabathembu uMbuyele Khaya Dalindyebo was criticizing Vilenkosini Hlabisa of inviting them to their office, saying that it is the minister that needs to go to the king

0: on to South Africa's second highest court that is poised for change after a high-stakes selection process. So three judges recommended for the Supreme Court of Appeal with the final say now in President Cyril Ramaphosa's hands. Now, the Judicial Service Commission has concluded interviews for SCA vacancies and put forward three candidates for the country's appellate bench. Now, among them is Judge Gerald Bloom, despite concerns for some commissioners about his age and the limited 3.5 years he will be able to serve. Now, the commission still endorsed his candidacy. To discuss this, now we're joined by Research and Advocacy Officer at Judges Matter, Benjamin Mbekezeli. Benjamin, welcome to Radio 796.
1: A very, very good afternoon. Thank you very much for having me. It's actually Mbekezeli is my first name. Benjamin is my surname.
0: thank you very much for that. I was a little bit conflicted as well. Let's go on into the topics, perhaps. What role does the Supreme Court of Appeal play within South Africa's judicial system?
1: The Supreme Court of Appeal plays a very important role in our judicial system. It is the second highest court in the country, below the Constitutional Court. And in fact, most of the appeals that come from the high courts in the different provinces, they go to the Supreme Court of Appeal, and that is usually the final stage that they will go. Very few go on to the Constitutional Court. So it's quite important that at the Supreme Court of Appeal level, you have a bench of quality judges who will be able to adjudicate complex cases that come from all corners of South Africa and able to do so quite speedily. So the Supreme Court of Appeal, the efficiency of that court really is determines how the judicial system as a whole functions.
0: Now, why are these appointments so significant?
1: Well, these appointments are significant for a couple of reasons, and maybe let me just talk about three. The number one reason is because some of these vacancies have been in place for some years now. A couple of judges in the Supreme Court of Appeal have retired, some have been promoted, and so there have been these vacancies that have been there. The second reason is also related to these retirements and promotion, is that over the last 6 years, in fact, since COVID, because of the retirements and the promotions, the Supreme Court of Appeal has lost a lot of its judicial experience and capacity, because a lot of those judges who retired were senior judges, so the institutional memory was lost. So it was important that the Judicial Service Commission fill that institutional memory. And the third reason is, of course, you do need to replenish the court. You need to bring in young blood, fresh blood, who will be able to take the court forward. And so that's another reason why it's important that the judges who are selected to be for appointment to the Supreme Court of Appeal are able to serve for a number of years to ensure that there's a smooth transition going forward.
0: Now, what factors perhaps does the Judicial Service Commission consider when deciding which candidates to recommend for appointment to the bench? Because it's not smooth sailing, and it's not nice, you know, to see someone having been appointed and then there are groans on the background as to their appointment.
1: Yes, so the Judicial Service Commission looks for a number of factors or a number of qualities, and specifically for the Supreme Court of Appeal, they look at your years of experience. How many years have you served as a judge? That's the number one factor that they look for. But they also look at, beyond the years, they look at the quality of the experience. Have you dealt with a variety of cases that would have prepared you to serve as an appellate court judge? So have you dealt with criminal cases? Have you dealt with constitutional cases? Have you dealt with contract or business law? Have you dealt with a local government law? And all of these different spheres of the law that you will be required to handle at the Supreme Court of Appeal level. And then I think the other factor that they looked at is diversity. Not only diversity from a race or gender perspective, but diversity of regions as well. Because if you look at the candidates that were recommended for appointment yesterday, they all come from the coastal provinces. The Supreme Court of Appeal is currently dominated by judges from Gauteng, and so there needs to be a balance between judges who come from inland and those who come from coastal provinces, because as you would imagine, the coastal provinces have a different issues that come before the court. So in Durban, where the biggest port is, you do a lot of shipping law cases. In the Eastern Cape, there's traditional leadership and custom, so you also deal with those kinds of cases. So you need a proper representation of judges from different regions so that the Supreme Court of Appeal is able to deliver justice that is meaningful for everyone in South Africa.
0: I'm not going to engage you further on Judge Gerald Bloom as well as Judge Esther Steyn, because you have explained that beautifully. What I'd like to know is, what happens next in the appointment process, and can the president decline the JSC's recommendations?
1: The short answer to that is no. The president cannot decline recommendations made by the Judicial Service Commission for any judge that is below the Constitutional Court. So in terms of Section 174 of the Constitution, the President has a bit of a choice when it comes to justices of the Constitutional Court. So the Judicial Service Commission will make a recommendation, and the President may choose from the recommended candidates that the JSC has made. But when it comes to judges of the Supreme Court of Appeal and the High Courts, once the Judicial Service Commission says this person must be appointed to this court, all the president does is to sign the appointment certificate. They can't say, I don't accept this recommendation, or I don't accept the name that has been put forward. So even in this case, the three names that were put forward by the Judicial Service Commission, all the president will do is to sign their appointment certificate and indicate when exactly they will start their new jobs as justices of the Supreme Court of Appeal.
0: Do you mean that if the president were to do the contrary, it will be unlawful?
1: Yes, it would be unconstitutional, because he wouldn't have any reason to doubt the wisdom of the Judicial Service Commission. How the Constitution is written is that the Judicial Service Commission as a body will look at the candidates, will interrogate their abilities, will scrutinize them and whether or not they can do the job of being a judge. And once that the people have gone through that process, then the president must appoint the candidate. It is different for the Constitutional Court, because the Constitutional Court is a hybrid court in the sense that it is a court that deals with some of the biggest constitutional questions. Some of them have implications for parliament and for government. And so the Constitution, the writers of the Constitution in 1996 said that let's give the president a little bit of a discretion. The president can choose from a list that is prepared by the JSC. So when, for example, there's one vacancy at the Constitutional Court, the Judicial Service Commission is required to send four names to the president, and the president can choose any one of the four names that are put forward by the Judicial Service Commission. But that is only for the Constitutional Court. Any other court, the president has no choice.
0: Mbekezele, thank you very much for that. I think you were loud and clear. We appreciate your time here at Radio 786.
1: Thank you very much. Have a great afternoon.
0: Thank you very much. And that is Research and Advocacy Officer at Judges Matter, Mbekezele Benjamin, breaking down amongst them the Judge Gerald Bloom issue that is currently clouding the JSC. 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

ethane at the pumps this week as fuel prices soar to new record highs, with petrol finally breaking through the 30 rand a litre barrier. Now, from Wednesday, the 7th of October, the price of 95 octane petrol will jump by 3 rands 33 cents a litre, and the 93 octane by 3 rands 12 cents a litre. Now, diesel will rise between 2 rands and 3 rands a litre. Now, the Department of Mineral and Petroleum Resources confirmed the adjustments, the second time this year that the fuel has hit record low levels.

for if you're just joining us. There are bad news that motorists will be hit hard as petrol and diesel prices do shoot up. The South African motorists are in for another steep fuel price increase from Wednesday. Now the petrol 93 goes up by 3 rand 12 cents a litre, while 95 petrol shoots up by 3 rand 33 cents.

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And if you're just joining us, we just spoke to Mbekezele Benjamin with regards to the JSC Fields.

that the nation sees. But away from the public eye, there is a different stress on the constitutional body reforming its rules to allow for recall of any commissioner who breaches standards of conduct. Now, effectively, these reforms will allow the JSC to request a nominating institution like Parliament

0: five candidates. They interviewed five candidates for three vacancies at the Supreme Court of Appeal, probing them on issues ranging from outstanding judgments to the use of AI. Now Judge Gerald Bloom, who was unsuccessful in the April interviews, was quizzed about his ruling on an interim interdict in the wider legal challenges that ultimately banned Shell from oil and gas exploration off the Wild Coast. "I think I had 10 days in which to make that decision," he said. "It was very, very delicate balancing act between the two rights. The courts do that all the time," close quote. Now, Judge Makhere Masipa was asked why, with her labor law background, she did not apply to the labor court or the labor appeal court. "The specialist courts with critical vacancies, the JSC seeks to fill." And she replied that, "While I come with a very strong background of labor law and employment law, I have had more time in the High Court doing a variety of areas of law," she replied. Now, Judge Ingrid Opperman said that it was 10 years to the day since she last appeared before the commission, having completed three acting stints at the Constitutional Court and one at the SCA. She described her time on the appellate bench as a life-enriching experience in a collegial environment where everyone's focused on doing what's best for the country. On the agenda on Radio 786, we now move on to the markets.
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0: The US dollar is trading at 16 rands 62 cents. The euro 18 rands 66 cents. British pounds 21 rands 99 cents. The Saudi rial 4 rands 42 cents. The Chinese yuan 2 rands 31 cents. And on to our commodities. Gold is trading at $4,139.28. Silver at $61.05. Platinum is trading at 1,733 cents, and the Brent crude is trading at 99 rands 50 cents the barrel.
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0: They are awaiting judgment on their bail applications. Now, the officers were allegedly ambushed while on patrol. Two women were caught in crossfire and subsequently killed. Now, the accused have denied involvement and have presented alibis. Now, one of the accused, Regan Collis, alleged that his confession was obtained under torture. The court has also had conflicting interpretations of CCTV footage. The agenda on Radio 786 100.4 FM. Now, the former Eskom spokesperson Khulu Pasiwe has died at the age of 52 following a seizure. Now, Pasiwe spent a decade at Eskom, heading up its communications department during the height of load shedding. He built a career spanning more than 20 years across journalism, corporate communications, and major state institutions. He later served as the head of communications at Air Traffic and Navigation Services, and most recently as spokesperson for the Office of the Public Protector, a position he took up in May 2024. Family says that he will be laid to rest this weekend. Now, on the Belgravia shooting, what are your thoughts on the uptick in gang-related violence in the Belgravia area and a shooting in broad daylight opposite institutions of learning? To make it worse, now send us your messages on 0786 10 11 12. Tell us what you think about these particular matters and what's the best solution to make the Western Cape a safer province for all.
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0: Radio 786 continues its Manifesto Tracker feature to help you, the public, make an informed decision on which political party to throw your support behind come the November 4th local government elections. And today we turn our attention now to the Alliance of Citizens for Change, known as ACC. According to the party, they aim to champion universal human rights, ethical leadership, accountability and fairness, with a sharp focus on uplifting marginalized groups. We're now joined by the leader of the Alliance of Citizens for Change, the very famous Masizole Masela. He is also the former speaker of the Western Cape Legislature. Masizole, welcome to Radio 786.
2: Thank you very much, Khalid, and lovely having me here in this very special radio. I appreciate it.
0: Thank you very much for giving us your time, Mr. Masela. Now, who is the Alliance of Citizens for Change, and in what areas the party will be contending?
2: Well, ACC was formed in 2023. We contested national elections. We lost the seat just marginally. And now we're coming strong for the local government elections. Cape Town, we're contesting Cape Town, Overberg, Cape Winelands, West Coast. And then, of course, we're contesting in various municipalities across the country, Limpopo, KZN. But the focus for this campaign is to say to South Africans, we need to deliver services to people who are living, not to people in the graves. So we are saying, kwanele, enough is enough about the murders that we witness daily, where people are butchered like animals, and we see the ineptitude and this nonchalant attitude, behavior by government, where it's okay that poor people are dying and that They are dying the way they do. And we're saying that we need death penalty in South Africa to deal with murderers, so that murderers who...
0: Mr. Mngasela, yes.

0: equity, but the values of access and compassion that we need a society where those who have are able to understand that there are people who don't have, and government must intervene in the economy to provide for the less fortunate, whilst we obviously look after the economy and use the economy as a lever that will help us intervene to change both the material and the social conditions of our people. And in places like South Africa, it should not be difficult with the endowment of the minerals, you know, one of some of the best minerals that we enjoy in this country, which is God-given grace in the belly of our soil. We should use them to restructure the economy and create an environment for the processing of our minerals before we export them. That immediately generates jobs. Within 5 years, you'll be able to create about 6 million jobs in South Africa. When we've got about 12 million unemployment, which is 12 million people who don't have work, if ACC takes over and implement our policy, it then says to us, half of those people will be at work, and the 70 million, the 70% of unemployed people, as part of that 12 million, immediately you absorb them. A young person that is not working, it will be by choice. Because even if you go to the Scandinavian countries, Salit, you notice that unemployment is below 5%. And it is those people who don't want work. There are people who don't want to work. And it's not a crime. But those who want to work, we must open it up, but also cut this nonsense of a limit in terms of age. That if you are above a certain age, you can't work. As you know, when there's learnerships, there's internships, and generally when government advertises jobs and the skills training and all of those things, it becomes a problem. Because the focus is on age instead of focusing on giving capacity, empowering the populace so that people can provide for themselves. People don't want hands out. They don't want hands out.
1: Mr. Mnasala, perhaps let's come back a little bit and talk about your past, that you are a former DA member and speaker of the Western Cape Legislature. How will that experience help in enforcing honest and accountable leadership as stipulated in the party's manifesto?
0: You know, as a speaker, Khalid, one of the greatest assets in anyone's leadership role is being able to take decisions against those that are close to you. When your friend or your colleague has messed up, you must be able to look them in the eye and say you are wrong and you must be punished for it. And I remember as a speaker, the deputy speaker, my deputy speaker, I initiated an investigation because she was found to have misused or violated the certain provisions of the Code of Conduct. And I had to initiate the process so that she can prove herself. And she was found guilty that she actually caused the provincial parliament to incur costs that it would have been, had she acted differently, those costs would have been averted. And it was a fruitless and wasteful expenditure, which was almost 200,000 rands worth of rand's value. So, and it was me, the speaker, who said, unfortunately, you have to pay this money. And at the same time, I charged the secretary to parliament. I said, both of them. Because the secretary is an accounting officer and the deputy speaker was my second in command. I said, you must take responsibility, you must account. So a leader, my experience as a speaker is that that helps us in a place like Cape Town, where I'm running as mayor of Cape Town, for that matter. That when you elect such a person, that person is not afraid to take decisions. But because corruption here, there's a culture which is endemic of a corrupt system where individuals who are occupying those roles are confusing.
1: Now, Mr. Mnasala,
0: public money with their private purse, and that's a wrong thing.
1: Now, Mr. Mngasela, I'm glad you're making mention of corruption, because 4 years ago you were suspended by the DA, and they said that there were allegations of corruption against yourself. Were you then vindicated?
0: Yes, you know, Khalid, it's interesting how white people work, because in the organization, it was essentially the white cabal that wanted to punish me for having investigated a white deputy speaker. Because they wanted me to manage that thing. They said, we need to deal with this thing. The Premier, Alan Winde, was uncomfortable with my investigation and essentially commissioning the investigation on the deputy speaker. I understood them. They're quite close. They cycled together, close friends. But you don't use friendship to confuse these things. So when they said there are these malfeasance against me, including corruption, and it was quite the corruption, fraud, and all of those things. And that is what makes people to see you as a problem.
1: Yeah.
0: Because then it's a scarecrow, you know. And I said, no. And when they when it started off, Khalid, I don't know how much you follow this thing. I was called into a meeting. In fact, I convened a meeting myself between the speaker and the premier. And I just had a surgical procedure a few days before then. But I thought, let me have this meeting. So I get to the meeting, which is between myself and premier.
1: Yes.
0: And as I walked into the room, there's someone else that was not part of our meeting. And it's a colleague from National Assembly. And I'm asking, who is this person? I mean, are you part of the meeting? After greeting him, he says, no, I'm going to sit in the meeting. I said, no, it's a meeting of speaker and premier.
1: Mr. Mngasela. I'm scared that we have run out of time a little bit, but it will be unfair to me to just let you go without giving you perhaps at least 1 minute to say what will the AAC make different from how the DA is running the Western Cape.
0: Not the other name that you just used. It is ACC.
1: ACC, sorry.
0: Yeah, ACC. There will be no power cuts here, there will be no water cuts, there will be a provision of basic services to everyone. At least we are saying that 10,000 liters to everyone in Cape Town and 4,000, as well as 400 kilowatts hour of electricity to the working class families and the poor families. But over and above that, we are saying

founding provisions are premised on the philosophy of social justice. The values of equality, the values of fairness, the values of

0: Western Cape.
1: Not the other name that you just used. It is ACC.
0: ACC, sorry.
1: ACC. There will be no power cuts here. There will be no water cuts. There will be a provision of basic services to everyone. At least we are saying that 10,000 liters to everyone in Cape Town and 4,000, as well as 400 kilowatts hour of electricity to the working class families and the poor families. But over and above that, we are saying

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5: Cape Town, Saturday the 10th of October. 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
6: Brothers and sisters, after being among the closest people ever to the Prophet sallallahu alayhi wasallam, and then after him to Abu Bakr as-Siddiq radiallahu anhu, this man was among the innermost circle of Umar ibn al-Khattab. In fact, so much so that he was not only his advisor, but the one that he designated to be the interim imam in his absence after he was stabbed and assassinated radiallahu anhu. I'm referring to none other than Suhaib al-Rumi, the legendary early companion. Suhaib is his name, al-Rumi, or the Roman, though he wasn't actually Roman. That is still forthcoming. But during his very close relationship with Umar, one time Umar took him aside, expressing how much he appreciated him, but also something that Umar's curiosity kept eating away at him. He couldn't understand about Suhaib. He said to him, "Oh Suhaib, were it not for three things with you, I would have considered you to be almost like a flawless human being, that you have no flaw whatsoever." He said, "Sure, what are they?" He said, "First of all, you refer to yourself as Abu Yahya, the father of Yahya, but you don't have a son named Yahya." And so Suhaib said to him, "Kannani Rasulullah sallallahu alayhi wa sallam bi Abi Yahya, fala ada'uha hatta alqah." The Messenger of Allah sallallahu alayhi wa sallam assigned me that honorific title before I ever had a child, Abu Yahya, and so I will not give up using it until I meet him sallallahu alayhi wa alihi wa sallam. You know, and this is something very important the Prophet would do that is very telling as to how to build healthy communities and healthy families before that. That he would give people who didn't have children yet an honorific to look forward to the day that they will be parents. Abu Yahya. In fact, he used to even do this with kids. Ya Aba Umair, ma fa'al.

0: Nughayr. Oh, Abu Umayr, he said to a young boy, what happened to your Nughayr? What happened to your little birdie? Can you imagine a child hearing it from early on? Or even an adult that's sort of aspiring to one day lead and serve and protect my own family. What that does for your self-image or your self-esteem, right? Or your plans, your life decisions, and how you plan the next phases of your life. You know, this can't be more relevant today because society today works against that. Society parrots that your life ends with family. Your life ends with marriage. That's when your individual self dissolves and you start living through your kids, they say. But your life is over. By the way, there is some truth to that. That a big part of your life is lived through your kids. But what they're not telling you is that is more fulfilling just in this life, let alone our ultimate purpose and what we have to answer to Allah for and earn our ranks in paradise through. Even in this life, parenthood, stable homes, domestic stability. This is actually more fulfilling than anything else they're selling you. Because you know that there is a very powerful, you know, greedy players in the world that have imprisoned your finances. How? By before that imprisoning your opinions. They're telling you what you should believe. They're force feeding you their ideas at every turn. So that they can keep their clutches on around you and you'll keep feeding their money making engines. That's the whole idea. They want you for their bottom line. It is in their best interests. They don't want you for your own good. They want you for their own good. And so the Prophet alayhi salatu wasalam very early on tells you, don't look for your authentic self outside of where Allah has drawn it out for you. Allah wants you for you. Everyone else wants you for them. Not for your own good. You know, the craziest part is not only do we seek what is not in our best interest, but we fight for this quote-unquote freedom to seek out what will ultimately harm us or at least sell us short. It reminds me of some beautiful lines a poet once wrote that have always stuck with me. Where he said, or she said, it was an anonymous poem, what does freedom actually mean? Does the eagle want to swim in the sea because it's restricted by the sky? Or does the fish want to dance on the wind because there's not enough river to explore? Right? He says, yet while the sky is freedom for the bird, it means death for the fish. And likewise, while the sea, the water, is freedom for the fish, it swallows the bird. And so, we ask for freedom, but freedom to do what exactly? We can only express our nature as it was created. So for us as human beings, the prayer mat of the earth is freedom for every single one of us. Freedom from being enslaved to other than the one, subhanahu wa ta'ala, who offers us a shoreless ocean of his love to swim in. And not just that, not just in this life, but also horizons, new opportunities that extend into the next life. The poet says, yet we chose the prison, and not just this, most sadly, we chose to call it freedom. And so the Prophet alayhi salatu wasalam would raise people with the most wholesome of values, including being leaders of their families, even before they had their own families. Then the next objection, Umar said to him, here's the other thing, that you claim to be Arab, but you struggle to pronounce certain letters of the Arabic language, like your Arabic is not clean. This is not racial superiority, he's just saying like, why aren't you proud of where you're actually from? Like, it doesn't add up. So Suhaib said to him, actually I am Arab. His name was Suhaib, the son of Sinan, the son of Malik, Arab ancestry. He said, but I used to be from the Arabs of Mosul, which is basically a northern tribe that was on the peripheries of Arabia, and it was used deliberately by the Persian Empire as a buffer against their enemies, the Roman Empire. He said, and so my uncle was, you know, like pays tribute to the Persians, and so we were there, and one day we're out on a picnic with my mom, and essentially we are raided by the Romans. And they abduct me into slavery. He's kidnapped as a child. And so he grew up in Rome, but he was originally from Arabia. You know what's interesting is that he didn't just pick up an accent from being with the Romans. He was actually exposed to quote-unquote Christianity. You know, the Prophet alayhi salatu wasalam is approximately in the year 600, Common Era, right? And Christianity was created by the Roman Emperor Constantine in the early 300s. And he sort of force imposed on the empire this idea of the Trinitarian doctrine, the three-in-one God. That's why it's called the Roman Catholic religion. Okay, so 300 years later at 600, it's sort of everywhere, right? Suhayb picks it up, but he doesn't just pick up that. He picks up the high priests. He hears them talking about there is still one more prophet though. And he's going to be a man calling to the true God and the importance of family and this, that, and the third. And that kind of stuck with him. Ultimately, Suhayb then gets purchased, bought out by one of the wealthiest people in Mecca, Abdullah ibn Jud'an. Abdullah ibn Jud'an was a very haughty philanthropist. He would love to brag of his generosity and make a display of it in front of people. He wasn't Muslim, died non-Muslim, but he freed Suhayb as a flex. And he also hired Suhayb to be his agent in business. And so Suhayb now becomes quite wealthy simply by being in the orbit of Abdullah ibn Jud'an. And yet still, no matter how much material gain he amassed from the wealth, the nagging of his soul was still there. Something wasn't satisfied by anything materialistic. And then Allah Azza wa Jal communicates with the Prophet Sallallahu Alaihi Wasallam. The revelation begins and he can't help himself. He sneaks out one morning to go to the hideout where they used to study circle around the Quran, Darul Arqam. He sees one of his good friends at the door, Ammar ibn Yasir. What are you doing here? What are you doing here? I'm not Muslim. We're just here. I'm just coming to hear him out. Me too. They both enter. They both become Muslim on the spot. Abdullah ibn Mas'ud radiallahu an, and this gives you some important context. He says, أَوَّلُ مَنْ أَظْهَرَ الْإِسْلَامَ سَبْعَ. The first people that were able to go public with their Islam were seven. It was the Prophet sallallahu alayhi wa sallam and Abu Bakr, and then Ammar, and then his mother Sumayya, the first martyr of Islam, and then Suhayb, the man of the hour, and then Bilal, and then Al-Miqdad. He said the Prophet was protected by his uncle, nobody could touch him. And Abu Bakr was protected by his clan, nobody could touch him. And the other five were terrorized in broad daylight for being discovered to be closet Muslims. They used to heat up, he said, the chainmail armor. You know, imagine 120 degrees outside, 130 degrees in the deserts. And the chainmail is about 50 or 60 pounds, they say, of this chain link armor they used to wear in olden times. Heat it there and then rip your clothes off and force you to wear it. They could smell their flesh cooking as they left them there with that on their bodies for hours till they would fall unconscious. Those were the five. And Ibn Mas'ud said, and all of them gave in to the pressure of being public about their Islam, he means. Except for Bilal, hanat alayhi nafsuhu fillah. Bilal felt like his life was a small price to pay for the cause of Allah subhanahu wa ta'ala. Just to give you a feel of the amount of sacrifice they had to pay for being public about their Islam. And eventually the persecution continued to ramp up until the Muslims were permitted to leave Mecca altogether and migrate to Medina. And in that is an important stop with the life story of Suhayb. People left to Medina and Suhayb was of the few whose house they were able to lay siege to, so he couldn't go to Medina. We're not letting you catch up with Muhammad alayhi salatu wasalam. Until Allah inspired him with a very clever ploy, which is that he would say to them at night, I can't hold it, I have diarrhea essentially, I have to go. And they would go behind a mountain. So they would send him escorted to go. And he would come back, he would get to the house and say, I have to go again. And so one time after another, they realized he was just sick. They actually started making fun of him, that the devil's curse probably caught up with him for following Muhammad. They started getting comfortable. Until eventually he felt like their guard down was enough. Just when he felt like they were, you know, not paying attention, he bolted for one of the horses that was stacked with some of their weapons, and he took off. They become alert to this. They start chasing him in hot pursuit. He realizes he's not going to outrun them. So he turns his horse around. And he says, listen, you all know what kind of archer I am. I promise you, I will put an arrow in a single arrow in every single one of you before you reach me. And then I will pull out my sword. And you know what I can do with a sword. They said to him, so be it. You came to us broke, enslaved, impoverished, bankrupt, and amassed all of our wealth with your import business. And you're going to take all of that and reinforce and resource Muhammad with it over our dead bodies. He said, wait a minute, this is about money. My money's back there in the house. I already left it. It's all under my wall. Just dig it up. It's all there. You can have it. And he makes his way to Medina. 2 weeks later, the Prophet ﷺ greets him, having already been informed by Jibreel ﷺ of his sacrifice. And so as soon as he comes in, he says to him, رَبِحَ الْبَيْعُ أَبَا يَحْيَى رَبِحَ الْبَيْعُ أَبَا يَحْيَى. How profitable a transaction, Abu Yahya. How profitable a transaction, Abu Yahya. And they say he was the first man about which the following verse was revealed. It applied to him before anyone. وَمِنَ النَّاسِ مَنْ يَشْرِي نَفْسَهُ بِتِغَاءَ مَرْضَاتِ اللَّهِ وَاللَّهُ رَؤُوفٌ بِالْعِبَادِ. And among humanity are those who sell it all, who sell their entire existence for the cause of God, and Allah is ever compassionate, ever affectionate with His servants. Whatever generosity you open up towards Allah, you will find Him being even more appreciative and generous with you than you can ever be with Him. You know, brothers and sisters, in the interest of time, I do want to at least stop at, though the merits and distinctions of Suhaib are so many, on the fact that Allah Azza wa Jal had such an incredible plan for Suhaib. Just as He has for every last believer. You know, you think about it, he went from royalty to slavery, right? In hindsight, hindsight is 20/20. But the believer trusts God before he looks back and says, oh, it all makes sense now. The dots are all connecting now. You know, Allah even not just had him build some toughness through being dragged through the slave class and being exploited, because that builds something different in you. Just like so many of what I like to call the labor pains of the ummah, they are about to give birth to something very special. A tougher, less entitled generation. A less naive generation. For a rebirth of this ummah, bi-idhnillah. But also, he's bought out by Ibn Jud'an, one of the most generous people, to maintain the generosity he probably had from being the son of the chief or the nephew of the chief in his own tribe. Allah kept his good qualities for him and improved him in other qualities to set him up for the legend and the hero that he eventually became. You know, that's actually the third objection Umar had. Umar's third question to him was what? He said, why are you such a spendthrift? Like, why are you so wasteful with money? You spend too much. He said to Umar, Umar, do you see me spend it in any direction but where it belongs? I have personally heard the Messenger of Allah sallallahu alayhi wa sallam say, إِنَّ خِيَارَكُمْ مَنْ أَطْعَمَ الطَّعَامَ وَرَدَّ السَّلَامِ. The very best of you are those who feed others. Others, like whether poor or not, like them and others. And return salam. They're always initiating, come let me feed you, come let me invite you. And they're always initiating, assalamu alaikum brother, assalamu alaikum sister. They're not waiting for someone else to. These are the best of you. So I'm competing in that. That's why I do what I do. I only spend in those directions that he praised, alayhi salatu wassalam. And so every one of the qualities that sort of he had, Allah protected. Even a non-Muslim was sort of his slave master. He was very generous. Allah took that, kept it in Suhaib, enhanced it through doing it for the right reasons, not just for a flex and bragging rights. And to close, this is why it's actually amazing. You're going to hear this hadith now in a completely different light, though you've all heard it before. The one who narrated the following hadith of the Prophet sallallahu alaihi wasallam in Sahih Muslim was none other than Suhaib al-Rumi, where the Messenger of God sallallahu alaihi wasallam said, عَجَبًا لِأَمْرِ الْمُؤْمِنِ. Amazing is the condition of the believer. فَإِنَّ أَمْرَهُ كُلَّهُ خَيْرٌ. Because his affair is always good. وَلَيْسَ هَذَا لِأَحَدٍ إِلَّا لِلْمُؤْمِنِ. And this is not so except for the believer. فَإِنْ أَصَابَهُ سَرَّاءٌ شَكَرَ فَكَانَ خَيْرًا لَهُ. When pleasant things happen to him, he's thankful and that winds up being good for him. وَإِنْ أَصَابَتْهُ ضَرَّاءٌ صَبَرْ فَكَانَ خَيْرًا لَهُ. And when something difficult happens to him, he's patient and that winds up being good for him. That's only for the believer. Who is narrating this? Suhaib. You know, I have to say this. If you're cynical, if you like suffer from like a psychology of doubt, a mindset of doubt, like radical skepticism, you may say, oh, okay, Suhaib made up that hadith because his life is sort of like happy ending. But in reality, what happened here? The people chose to remember this hadith through Suhaib, from Suhaib. Many heard the Prophet say it, but they chose to remember it from Suhaib because Suhaib's life was such a vivid illustration of that hadith. So they use this hadith from Suhaib so that they can recall this for the other times where it may not be as clear yet or as clear in this life. So you trust Allah and you stay sure about His plan for every believer. May Allah give us good trust of Him and the best assumptions of Him. And may Allah give us proper reliance on Him. And may Allah Azza wa Jalla make us and our hardships a means of coming closer to Him.
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2: Assalamu alaikum and good afternoon. I am Nurinisa Isaacs. October's massive fuel price increase is not a result of a shortage of supply of crude oil to the global market. It's simply a war premium. This is the view of energy expert Tsepo Khadima. His comment comes as South African motorists will, for the first time in history, be paying more than 30 rand for a litre of fuel. Come midnight, the price of petrol will rise by between 3.12 rand and 3.33 rand per litre, while diesel prices will increase by between 2.85 rand and 3.25 rand per litre. Khadima says, by government liberalising and abandoning the core fundamental policy any nation should have, which is low-cost energy, it let go of the lever of control and got addicted to fuel levies that are unsustainable. He added that there is no responsible government that can claim that they did not at any point in time consider the scenario we now have. Energy expert Tsepo Khadima.
3: Now, for us in South Africa, the question then becomes, if you have a state or the South African Revenue Service which has been charged to collect every penny and at exorbitant rates to go towards fuel levies and taxes, is that actually sustainable and is that not perhaps counterproductive for the economy? And I think that is a bigger policy debate, because if we didn't have, now listeners might remember that in earlier this year, I think for the month of April and May, the Minister of Energy together with the Minister of Finance came out and said, well, we will drop the fuel levy for the 2 months. They were optimistic that the war would finish much earlier. I had thought that the impending elections, midterm elections in the US, would have, you know, brought this war to a timely end and therefore dropped the oil prices to the levels of between $50 and $60, because that's what we need.
2: Energy expert Tsepo Khadima. New details have emerged confirming that the 31-year-old man shot and killed on Belgravia Road this morning was a member of the Junky Funky Kids JFK gang. He was killed inside his vehicle after reportedly dropping his child off at school. The incident happened outside Heatherdale Primary School this morning as children were heading back to class after the holidays. He sustained multiple gunshot wounds to his face and upper body. Athlone Police spokesperson Warrant Officer Zita Norman says three men approached the 31-year-old and opened fire. The suspects fled the scene in an unknown vehicle. She says the motive for the shooting is the ongoing war between the JFKs and Fancy Boys gangs. Dismissed Deputy Crime Intelligence Head Major General Firoz Khan will not testify before the Madlunga Commission of Inquiry today. Commission spokesperson, Jeremy Michaels, confirmed that Khan appeared remotely and in camera. However, due to a death in the family, Pregi Badayachi, who was shot and killed on the R21 in Gauteng last night, Khan's testimony will be postponed. Spokesperson for the Madlunga Commission of Inquiry, Jeremy Michaels.
4: Mr. Khan is not in a position to testify today. The commission has therefore postponed the testimony of Mr. Khan to a date which is yet to be determined, and the commission will make further announcements in that regard.
2: Spokesperson for the Madlunga Commission of Inquiry, Jeremy Michaels. The Independent Electoral Commission, IEC, has concluded the independent and external audit of the election results system. The system is used for capturing and collation of results as well as assigning of seats to the contestants. Deputy Head of Communications for the IEC, David Mandaha, says traditionally the commission avails the results system to political parties and contestants to audit its integrity, functionality, security and reliability.
5: The following political parties have submitted their ICT experts to review the results system: the African Christian Democratic Party, the African National Congress, the Democratic Alliance, as well as the Umkhonto we Sizwe Party. The exercise commenced on Monday, 5 October 2026, and will conclude on the 12th of October. Interested party had until the 30th of September to indicate their intention and to ensure that they submit the names of their experts. The Commission remained committed to ensuring that the upcoming 2026 local government's elections are administered in a manner that ensure credibility, transparency and inclusive, as well as compliant with the law.
2: Deputy Head of Communications for the IEC, David Mandaha. The Yemeni armed forces have targeted Saudi Arabia's Abha International Airport in the province of Asir. Military spokesperson Brigadier General Yahya Sari says a ballistic missile was used in the operation, adding that it disrupted air traffic at the airport. He warned international airlines against continuing to operate flights through Saudi airspace, which he stated had become a theatre for their military operations. In a separate operation, the Yemeni forces targeted concentrations of Saudi forces at Al-Dakharir camp in Jizan with several ballistic missiles. According to the statement, these strikes resulted in dozens of casualties. And finally, Groteske Hospital has opened its improved emergency and trauma centre. It follows a 200 million rand investment by the Western Cape Department of Health and Wellness. The emergency centre began operating from the new facility on July 28th, while the trauma centre commenced operations on August 12th. The centre features modern clinical infrastructure, advanced medical technology, dedicated trauma treatment areas and improved resuscitation facilities aimed at strengthening emergency and trauma care. CEO of Groteske Hospital, Dr. Shahim De Vries, says the development reflects the hospital's commitment to patient-centered care. The hospital says the new center also represents an investment not only in healthcare infrastructure, but also in improving the experience of patients, families, and healthcare workers. Recapping the top story on Radio 786 on the Sawa, October's massive fuel price increase is not a result of a shortage of supply of crude oil to the global market. It's simply a war premium. This is the view of energy expert Sepo Khadima. His comments come as South African motorists will, for the first time in history, be paying more than 30 rand for a litre of fuel. Khadima says by government liberalising and abandoning the core fundamental policy any nation should have, which is low-cost energy, it let go of the lever of control and got addicted to fuel levies that are unsustainable. That's the news for now. Headlines follow at 4:30.
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8: Cape Town, Saturday the 10th of October. 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

0: 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Assalamu alaikum wa rahmatullahi wa barakatuh. And a beautiful track that we just listened to, Hasbi Rabbi Jallallah by Hudamul Islam. And Hasbi Rabbi actually means, my Lord is sufficient for me. How beautiful is that? And I do hope that you enjoyed that beautiful track. And of course, that is by Shabir, that is our technician this afternoon. And of course, my name is Zainab Bean, and as always, delighted to be in your company. It is the 6th of October 2026. It also corresponds with the 24th of Rabiul Thani 1448. Now it is day 279 of 365 days, and the fact that we are on the 279th day tells us that we are very close to the end of another year, alhamdulillah. Now somewhere deep within us is a brave version of ourselves, one that learns to nurture the sacred, the scared and also the anxious inner child rather than silence it. Growth doesn't always mean becoming someone completely different. Sometimes it means becoming brave enough to respond differently, to choose differently, and to believe that we can be different from who we were before. Because perhaps the courage we're looking for has been within us all along. Let that sink in for a while. And here is your highlights for today. Earlier we listened to Sheikh Muhammad Al-Shinawi, and he spoke about Shu'aib the Roman, divinely scripted. That was the topic for Islam, the way of life. Very shortly we go with Adulting 101, retirement planning. That is what we will be discussing with Anwar Barenza, a certified financial planner. And of course, in TechNet this afternoon, we take a look at ICASA, WhatsApp, Netflix, and AI relationships with Llewellyn Scott. He joins me just after 3. Looking forward to that conversation. And the adhan for Asr today is at 8 minutes past 4 o'clock, inshallah. Today, the 6th day of October, also marks World Cerebral Palsy Day. It's a day dedicated to raising awareness and understanding around cerebral palsy while recognizing the experiences and challenges and contributions of people living with this condition. Now, it is also an opportunity to highlight the importance of support, of accessibility, inclusion, research and resources that can help people with cerebral palsy live with greater independence and greater dignity. Don't forget, you can also catch us on Instagram, on Facebook, TikTok or YouTube, and on www.radio786.co.za.
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1: 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Welcome to Adulting 101. This afternoon, we're talking about something many of us know we should think about, but often keep putting off: retirement planning. Retirement can feel like a distant reality when you're young, or something that you'll deal with when the time comes. But the decision we make today can have a major impact on the kind of life we're able to live when we eventually stop working. So what exactly is retirement planning? When should we start thinking about it? And how much do we actually need? And what are the answers to these questions? And to help us with this, we are joined by Anwar Barenza, who is a financial planner. And of course, he joins me, and you also can be part of this conversation. If you have any questions about retirement planning, you can call us, or you can rather WhatsApp your questions to 0786 10 11 12. Anwar, good afternoon. Assalamu alaikum and welcome.
2: Wa alaikum assalam, Zainab, and good to be back again.
1: It's good to have you back. Now, let us start with the basics. What exactly is retirement planning, and what does it include?
2: So what retirement planning is, there's going to come one day, and whether we want to stop working or we have to stop working, we have to be prepared for that day. Because obviously what happens when we stop working is we no longer get the income from a salary, whether it be a salary or a business. And now we need to find a way to earn an income another way. So retirement planning is basically putting the steps in place for that day when we do stop working, what replaces the income we've been earning up to that point in time. And that's essentially all that it is. Is planning for that income.
1: Now, many employers have this as part of the employment contract, isn't it?
2: Yes, yes. So typically, if you're fortunate enough, you may have belonged to an employer that has what is known as a pension fund or provident fund, and a portion of your salary will be deducted to go towards it. Often employers also contribute towards it. So that will form normally the base of your retirement plan. Mm. But the mistake that many people think is that is all that they need. There can be some instances where it is enough, but there's many instances where it's not enough, especially when you are changing jobs along the way and you don't preserve that money, maybe use it, because that's often what happens. So yes, that can form the basis, but don't make the assumption that if you do belong to a pension or a provident fund that automatically you're going to be okay for retirement.
1: Now, why exactly is it so important for people to start thinking about retirement, even when retirement may seem decades away?
2: So let me scare you a bit. So the stats are that something like 6% of people that retire or reach retirement age, I shall say, are able to live independently off their retirement savings or income. That's 6%. Where does it leave the other 94%? Well, either you have to be dependent on other family members who often are facing already a financial strain. You may have to utilize the SASSA pension, which you all know is not a massive amount. Or you have to continue working, whether it's part-time or full-time. Mm. And I think we all can agree, if you in your late 60s and potentially early 70s is not necessarily a position where you want to be in, where you have to work. Of course, I know some people feel that they want to work because it keeps them active, and there's a big difference between having to work and wanting to work. Mm. So, yeah, that is just the stats, is that 6%. So the question is, do you want to be part of that 6% or do you want to be part of the 94%?
1: And that's the question. Now, when should someone ideally start planning for retirement? And is there ever a point where it is too early to start?
2: So there's no such thing as starting too early.
1: In fact, it's better to start early.
2: Better to start early. So when do you want to start retirement planning? When you are earning a full-time income, the day you get your first full-time income, your first full-time job, that is when you want to start. Right now, you're thinking, but I just started working and I'm already thinking of retirement. Is the longer you put away or you save or invest for retirement, the easier it is, the less you have to put away. So the sooner you start, the less you have to do to get your actual retirement goals. And we'll speak about how does one set your retirement goals. And so starting early actually makes it easier.
1: Now, I know what exactly happens if you delay your retirement planning?
2: So if you delay your retirement planning, and if you look at numbers, effectively every delay you have increases the amount that you need to invest or save to get to your retirement goal, right? So, for example, let's just say if to get your retirement goal at age 25, you need to put away 1,000 rand a month. If you delay it to age 35, that becomes 2,000 rand a month. If you delay to age 45, that becomes 4,500 rand a month, et cetera, et cetera. And the problem is the more you delay it, not only the more do you have to contribute to get to that goal, but remember also as we get older, our financial commitments also increase.
1: True.
2: So it makes it more difficult. So you have that double whammy of you have to put away more if you start later, but at the stage when your expenses are also greater. Mm. Whereas had you started earlier, that kickstart you get means that A, when the expenses are piling up, you don't have to put away as much. So you can still continue putting away towards retirement while you have expense without taking too much strain. So basically it eases cash flow over time by making the requirement of what you need to do some significantly less.
1: Now some people may argue that by the time I reach retirement age, I may not need as much money as I may need now. But now when we talk about retirement planning, what problem are we actually trying to solve? Is it simply having enough money at a certain time, or is it more than that?
2: It is a bit more than that, because what happens when we retire? Effectively, we are losing our source of income, which is a salary, right? And the question is, how do we replace that salary? That is the problem you are trying to solve, is how do I replace my salary? Now, it doesn't have to be your full salary. Often the recommended amount you want to look at is roughly about 70% of what your current salary is, or what your final salary at retirement would be. So because there will be some expenses we don't have. Hopefully by that time you've paid off all your debt, your bond, your car, etc. But there's also additional costs, specifically medical costs. And I find where many people fall short is that they don't account for additional costs they're going to have in retirement, such as medical costs. And for anybody think, oh, that's such a long time away, go ask anyone that is 60, 65. They're worried about, do I have enough to pay for their rates? Mm. The house might be paid off, but now they're struggling to pay for rates, struggling to pay for water, struggling to pay for medical expenses over and above your normal day-to-day needs. So the problem you're trying to solve is that you don't want to be in a situation where you're no longer in a salary, but you don't have a replacement for that salary. Mm. So that is a problem, is that income that you are going to need. And anybody that is young and say, I'll worry about it later, do yourself a favor and go ask someone who is in their mid-40s or in their 50s or in their 60s if they could do one thing differently, what they have done. Because remember, the young person doesn't know what it is to be old, but the old person knows what it is to be the young. And often they say, if only they could go back in time and tell the younger self that.
1: Now, this afternoon on Adulting 101, we are talking about something that might feel very far away, especially when you are in your 20s or 30s. But it's one of those adult responsibilities we really shouldn't leave until later, and that's, of course, retirement planning. Now, if you look at someone that is perhaps in their 20s or early 30s, just started earning a proper income, would you say that they should start like almost immediately to start planning for the retirement?
2: So the sooner the better, even if they start with a small amount, right? And that's the beauty of starting younger, is that often the amount you have to save is significantly less and affordable. Now, obviously, you have to look at it as part of a greater part of your financial plan. So, yes, you need to know what your budget is. That's the first thing you always want to do, because you want to know what your cash flow looks like. You want to also understand what are your other goals, because they might not just want to only think about retirement. They may think about, you know, I want to save up some money to buy a house. Mm. I want to save up some money to go on an overseas holiday or an Umrah or a Hajj. So, yes, there are those other goals. The nice thing is the sooner you start with your retirement planning, the less you have to give. What does it mean? Also, the more you can give towards the other goals. Mm. So it is part of a realistic financial plan, but the sooner you can start, the less you have to do.
1: True. Now, how does one work out how much you're actually going to need when it comes to your retirement? What factors should you consider? Is it your current lifestyle, future expenses, inflation, healthcare, and how long you're expected to live?
2: Yes. So that's a very good question, because now you can get down to some kind of details. So there's two numbers you want to work towards, right? The one is determining first, you know, at what age would I like to retire? And so that is age 60, age 65. Somebody might even say we're living longer age 70, right? That's the first thing. The second thing is you want to know, okay, so about how much will I need in today's money to retire comfortably? And how you determine that is either looking at your current expenses or estimating what those expenses will be at retirement in today's money. And then so you're going to work out, okay, what I'm going to pay for rates, electricity, food, medical costs, etc. So you want to have some idea what that is. Once you know how much you need to have in today's money and at what age, now you can start calculating how much you actually need to put away to get to that goal. But the one thing is people underestimate how much they need. And just to give you some idea, if you had R1 million, what do you think is a reasonable income you can get off R1 million? So let's just say today is your retirement day, you have R1 million. What would you estimate is a reasonable income that you think you can get off that, where it can last your entire lifetime? Because remember, when you retire, you're also looking at anywhere from 15 to 20 years that you're going to be spending post-retirement, meaning you retired at age 65, your life expectancy is anywhere between 80 to 85, right? So that is anywhere from 15 to 20 years. So the money needs to last you as well.
1: Sure.
2: What you also need to understand, inflation doesn't stop when you retire. So come back to that question. If you had R1 million, or let me put it another way. If you feel you needed R20,000 as an income.
1: Every month.
2: Every month, right? In today's money, how much capital do you think you will need?
1: To last for about 15 years.
2: Yes. Assuming the money is still invested as well. So your money is invested.
1: You need
2: as well.
1: More than R1 million, isn't it?
2: The answer is close to about R4 million.
1: Sure.
2: Now you would think R4 million, but that sounds like a lot, right? Versus 20,000. Well, obviously I'm just rounding numbers, but as a guideline, you want to look at 5% of whatever your capital is that you want to draw for income. That means R1 million is going to give you R50,000. For the year. That is what, about 4,000 odd per year. So R1 million, if you want it to last your entire lifetime, right, that's only going to give you about 4,500 income for a year. Now, you say R1 million, you think, wow, lots of zeros. But the fact it has to last that time automatically changes the picture. So the first thing, we tend to underestimate how much you actually leave for retirement. And I see this all the time. Some will say, oh, I've accumulated R3 million, R4 million in my pension fund. Seems like a lot of money, and it is a lot of money. But the moment you consider that you need to make this money last entire lifetime,
1: it's a different ball game.
2: It's a different ball game. And now you say, okay, but how much income? Oh, I need about R30,000. You say, guys, if you take R30,000, you factor in inflation, you're actually going to run out of money by year 10. And that is the thing. So you need to factor in inflation. You need to factor in longevity. Right?
1: True.
2: You need to factor in that.

0: conversation. And of course, Anwar Baden, the financial planner, helps us this afternoon to understand the importance of planning ahead and taking greater responsibility for our financial future. Now, for someone who is perhaps already struggling to make ends meet, Anwar, retirement contributions can feel like an unnecessary sacrifice. Honestly, how should people balance saving for retirement with immediate financial responsibilities like debt, like rent,
1: yes,
0: like children, like buying a home?
1: So that is where, remember what I tell you, we start with something called the budget.
0: Mm.
1: So your budget is always a starting point when it comes to any form of financial planning, right? Because some people, oh, I want to invest here, I want to do that, I want to do this. The first thing I ask someone is, what does your budget look like? What does your spending look like? So the first thing you have to actually determine is if you are in a position to put away money for retirement. Because often, like I said, I also help people that maybe are struggling with debt and they are in their 40s. And funnily enough, when somebody in their 40s, mid-40s, they tend to have two problems. And I need help to get out of debt. But at the same time, I'm also worried about my retirement. So how do I approach it? So what you want to do, there's an order in which you approach everything. The first thing is to establish what is your income and expenses. If you have disposable income over and above your expenses, we need to determine, okay, where I'm going to put the disposable income. Because, yes, you can save towards something 20, 30 years from now, but it doesn't help if you don't have food on your table tonight. So once you establish actually what do you have available as disposable income, now you want to say, okay, what amount do you want to earmark towards short-term savings, such as emergency savings or short-term goals? What amount do you want to earmark towards longer-term investing? So that's the thing. Because remember, retirement is just one of our goals. It isn't the only goal. Then you're going to start looking, okay, I can afford to give X amount towards retirement while still satisfying the need to pay certain bills, etc. Now, let's just say you're in a situation where you find you don't have disposable income. Right, and it can be maybe you have quite a bit of debt you have to pay. Maybe you find your income is not sufficient. You then have to ask the question, okay, two things. How can I reduce my expenses over time? Mm. Which means how can I pay off my debt so that I can free up money? So you first want to tackle that debt. Why? Because any interest you're paying on debt is always going to be higher than the return you get from retirement. So even paying off debt is part of retirement planning because you don't want to go into retirement with debt. So that is part of it. So you want to free up cash flow, look where your cash flow is taking strain. And if it is quite a bit of debt, you first want to pay off a bit of debt. And then when you have a little bit, even if it is the minimum amount, you want to at least start putting something towards retirement. Even if it is a 500 Rand, it might not be enough to reach your goals, but you just want to get into the habit of it. Why? Also, the longer you invest, the more it gets to compound. Mm. So the budget determines where your money goes. You're going to plan for your money. The other thing also is you don't want to just focus on just one goal. You want to look at, okay, how do I balance it? And many times we can't necessarily do exactly what you want to do today. But over time, we can improve it.
0: Absolutely. Anwar Baden joins me in studio this afternoon and we're talking about something very, very important, and that is the retirement planning that needs to happen preferably the earliest as possible. Now, when we look at the options, there are many options that are available, like your pension fund, your provident fund, retirement annuities, investments, and even simply saving money. How does a person know which approach is appropriate for the circumstance? But I think also, how important is it to understand things like your pension fund, like your provident fund and retirement annuities?
1: Yes. So when saving for retirement, because it's such a long-term investment, there's two aspects you need to understand is what vehicle are you saving or investing in? And that will be something like your pension fund, provident fund, retirement annuity. But it can also be things like a tax-free savings or a unit trust, right? It doesn't have to be those retirement products. Then, of course, also where your money is going into, meaning your portfolio. So your portfolio, you want to be suited to your time frame. That means I've seen many people save towards retirement, but they invest in a portfolio that is too conservative, right? So they're not getting sufficient growth over time. So you want to make sure, firstly, from a portfolio perspective, whether it's your pension fund, whether it's your retirement annuity, make sure that the portfolio investment is suited to your time horizon. Meaning if you are 10, 15, 20 years plus away from retirement, it means you're going to be in something that is known as more aggressive or more growth orientated, right? So that's the first thing is in the right portfolio that will give you the necessary growth over time. Now, what separates the different retirement products? First is something like a

0: pinch one or provident fund, it has to be done via your employer. So that will normally be by nature of your employment contract, how much they're contributing, how much you're contributing, and that's kind of set. Of course, if you don't belong to a pension or provident fund, it means that you need to make up for that in your own personal retirement planning. Now, one of the investment vehicles that you can use is something called the retirement annuity, which effectively is just a personal pension. So what makes a retirement annuity or pension fund or a provident fund special when it comes to retirement? Firstly is whatever you contribute towards that is tax deductible up to certain maximums, right? Now, why do they make it tax deductible? To incentivize you to put towards retirement. So for argument's sake, if you are, have a tax rate of 25% and you contribute 1,000 rand towards a retirement annuity or a pension fund, effectively you get back 25% back, 250 rand. So your 1,000 rand contribution only costed you 750 rand. So that's the advantage of these retirement vehicles is you get tax back based on your contribution, right? Okay. That's to incentivize you to save or invest towards retirement. Secondly, any growth within a pension fund, provident fund, or retirement is also tax-free as well, right? What we need to understand, though, is when you retire, there are certain limitations as to how you can invest that money. I don't want to go too much into the technical aspect, but effectively, large portion of the money, typically two-thirds or more, has to go into investment that's going to give you an income for life. So you have different phases of retirement. The accumulation phase, where you're putting in these various investments, right? And then the retirement phase, where you take these investments, you convert it into an income-based investment. Now, that being said, retirement saving investing doesn't solely have to be these type of things. It can be I'm buying a property or a flat that I'm going to pay off, and by the time I'm retired, it can provide me with a rental income. That is also one way. So it's other assets you can also invest in outside of these retirement products. It could be that I utilize a tax-free savings, which it's not tax deductible, but all the growth is tax-free, and that obviously is a great advantage when I am retired to get this tax-free income. It can be something like unit trust, which allows for quite a bit of flexibility. So maybe I've managed to accumulate money early before age 55, which is the earliest you can get money out of retirement funds, and I can use my unit trust to subsidize my income. So there's different vehicles with different features and benefits you can use. Those specifically made for retirement have certain tax features, but also understand they do come with certain restrictions. Now, what is appropriate for you is a conversation you want to have with your financial planner based on your goals, based on your time frames, based on whether or not you have a pension or provident fund and work, what your income bracket is, what your retirement goals are. Those are conversations you need to have before deciding, okay, this is what I need to do.
1: Now, I often think about the people who change jobs regularly, or move between employers. What exactly should they be doing with the retirement savings that they've already built up? And what mistakes should they avoid when leaving an employer?
0: Okay, so I'm going to start with what they must do because it's a short answer. So what you must do is when you leave one employer, in an ideal world, and I say this in an ideal world, you want to preserve that money, right? So let's just say you worked a couple of years for employer. It accumulated to 50,000 rand, right? You were still young. Doesn't seem like a lot of money. Right now, I think I'm going to take the 50,000 and I'm going to pay this off, spend on that. But what's actually happening when you take that 50,000? And firstly, you are reducing the amount of money going towards your retirement, right? Secondly, you are losing out on the compound growth, and we're going to talk about compound growth over time on that money. So it might seem relatively small. I mean, what is a 50,000 towards my retirement? But it actually grows over time. So what you want to do is you want to do what is known as preserve it. And there are vehicles where if you leave a pension fund, a provident fund, you can have it transferred over into something called a, guess what, a preservation fund. And it doesn't just sit there stagnantly. It actually can be invested in your portfolios and achieve a growth rate which is reasonable, be it 9, 10, 11%, depending on the portfolio that you choose. So firstly, you want to preserve that money, invest it in something that will allow it to continue to grow. Now, what happens if you decide, no, I'm going to cash this money in? So besides the fact that you're diminishing your retirement savings by a 50,000 contribution which and losing out on the growth, A, you're also going to pay tax on that amount. So automatically, you're losing money. So you're not getting the 50,000, you're getting 50,000 less tax. Secondly, when you do retire, a portion of money you can receive as a lump sum, and that will be subject to tax. However, you get a certain portion tax-free, approximately 550,000. If you take money out prior to retirement, so you're changing jobs every time you're taking money, it reduces. Not only does it get taxed, but it also reduces your tax-free amount at retirement. Now, doing it once, okay. But if you are moving jobs every 5 years, every 7 years, and every time you're cashing in that, you are significantly reducing your retirement capital and the growth on this. So, A, you want to preserve it through the proper investment vehicle. And B, you want to avoid having to pay tax you don't have to pay on. Reducing your tax-free lump sum at retirement. Losing out on the compounded growth over time.
1: Now, some people may feel that retirement planning is unnecessary because they believe that they will continue working, right? Or that they have other assets that they can fall back on. Why might someone see retirement planning differently, and what should they try considering?
0: Now, what I noticed is you can't convince someone that you must do it. It's something they need to understand for themselves. And funnily enough, I've seen many times when somebody hits that mid-40s or early 50s, now the realization is there. Hang on, this is not going to be enough. I'm 45 years old, I'm 50 years old, I'm tired. I don't want to work until 70. Mm-hmm. It's very easy for somebody who's 30 to say, I'll keep on working. I promise you, reach my age and you'll think like, you know, at some point in time,
1: I have to stop.
0: I have to stop, I don't want to stop, right? So that realization can happen at any stage in time. Now, a lot of times you might feel, why do I have to worry about it now? That's actually the time that you want to start. You want to start where it's not going to feel like a big deal. You don't want to start where it starts feeling when it is an emergency. So funnily enough, the exact time you need to start your retirement planning is the exact time where you don't even feel you need to be thinking about it. And when you are thinking about retirement plan, often by then it is really too late. So what you want to do is, sometimes it is you want to go against your instinct and almost take the guidance of someone who's actually been a bit old and ask him, you know what, you're 50 years old, you're 60 years old. What's the one thing you wish you could do differently? And often they'll say, I wish I'd made put away more money. Now, of course, it doesn't mean that you can't build up other assets. It's not just putting money into retirement savings and investment. It can mean somebody's plan can be, you know what, I want to build up a portfolio of properties that can pay me rental income over retirement. If you're doing that, fantastic, great. Obviously, the responsibilities involved is a lot more. The amount of work is involved a lot more. But that is an option. The main thing is that you do put your money away in assets, regardless of what type of assets is, normal investments, property, anything that generates income.
1: Okay. Now, here's two questions that came in via our WhatsApp line. And the one reads, I have recently read that if one passes away before 5 years after retirement, then the heirs will inherit the residue of your pension. However, if you pass away soon after 5 years, your heirs get nothing of your pension. Can you please assist in?
0: Okay. So whether or not your heirs get from your pension depends on the options they choose at retirement. So we're obviously talking about accumulation retirement. What actually happens when you do it retirement age? You have a choice of where. Remember I said you're compelled to invest the majority of the money, at least 2/3, into a vehicle that pays your income. That vehicle is called an annuity, right? So there's two types. One is called a life annuity. The other one is called a living annuity, right? So a living annuity is where you've saved up money, X amount of money. You then go in there, post-retirement, the money gets invested in a portfolio of that will be determined to be suitable for you, and you draw a percentage. I mean, at 5%, you draw a percentage, right? If you draw out more than the growth, your money will start depleting. If you draw out less than what is growing, your money will grow. Now, what happens if you pass away in that situation? With the living annuity, whatever that investment value is at the time of your death is what will pay out to your beneficiaries.
1: Okay.
0: They can either choose to continue getting an income, or they can choose to get the lump sum. Uh-huh. Understand, if they get the lump sum, it will be subject to certain taxes.
1: And that's a living annuity.
0: That's a living annuity, also known as investment-linked annuity or linked life annuity, right? So a living annuity is basically an investment portfolio. You're drawing out a percentage, and whatever that investment value is, whether that value had gone up, whether it had gone down, whether it stayed the same, that is what pays out. Then there's something called a life annuity. A life annuity is something where instead of the money getting invested, you go to a company, typically insurer company, and say, okay, I have 3 million rand pension fund. What income can you give me for life? Right? Mm-hmm. And they will give you income based on certain factors. That income may increase, etc. Now, that income, if you pass on, can fall away completely. Meaning I can have a 3 million rand pension fund, get the income, for example, of, let's call it 15,000 rand, and if I die after 2 years, the money falls away. At the same time, I can live till the age of 105, and as long as I'm alive, the money will pay for my entire life. However, there are options you can add to that. So you can add what is called a guaranteed term, where even if I pass away, it will still continue paying for a certain minimum period of time, so to prevent that situation. You can add what's called a joint life. So if I'm married, I can make that once I pass away, my spouse actually get it for the remainder of her life. Okay. So those are the features you can add to it, right? But if you don't add the features, if you don't understand what retirement choice you're making, that is very much a possibility. Mm. You could have a large lump sum, get a nice income, you pass away, and it just ends. So you want to make sure when you do that, you make the right decisions and the right choices as to what is the most appropriate solution for you, but also what are the additional features you need to select in order to make sure something like that doesn't happen.
1: Mm. Now, the other question is, Daddy, just asking, what is the role of a financial planner in relation to one's retirement annuity, obviously?
0: So the role of financial planner is firstly to help you determine what your retirement goal is in terms of retirement age and retirement income, working in today's money, right? Then once you determine, okay, Anwar, I want to retire at age 60 or age 62 or age 65, whatever the case may be, and I'd like to have an income equivalent of 20,000 in today's money, right? The financial plan will then take those assumptions and say, okay, based on that, based on your current age, how far you have towards retirement goal, the income you want to have, then work out using financial planning tools, okay, what's the assumed inflation over time? Because obviously 20,000 in today is not going to be 20,000 rand in 20 or 30 years' time. Work that out, right? Then come to an assumption, and remember, it's all based on assumption, so this needs to be reviewed on your journey. Okay, in order to meet that goal, you need to now start putting away 1,000 rand a month, increasing with a 5%, getting a return of 8, 9, 10%. So they're going to map out what your goal is you want to achieve in terms of age, in terms of income, do the calculations, and then say, okay, in order to reach that goal, this is how much you need to put away increasing. That's the first thing, right? So map it. Then they have to say, okay, we know how much you need to put away. Now you need to determine what you actually have in place. Actually, we have something in place. So it doesn't mean you have to put away 1,000 rand. Maybe you only need to put away 500 rand as an example. Mm-hmm. So now you know, okay, I need to be there. This is what I need to do. But now I already have something in place that also comes. Then you say, okay, now to meet the shortfall, what is the most appropriate way to meet it? Okay, you can either invest in retirement annuity or in a tax-free savings or unit trust, depending on the conversation there. These are the pros and cons of the different investment vehicles, but also what's a suitable portfolio. You need to go into fund X or fund Y. Maybe you want a Sharia-compliant fund. What's a suitable Sharia-compliant fund? So it is determining the goal, determining what needs to be done to get to the goal, and then look at what action plan can be implemented so you actually get there. And that is where the guidance of a financial planner can help quite a bit.
1: And then just on a final note, ultimately, where exactly does a good retirement plan lead us beyond having money? What a successful retirement planning allow us to achieve, and what should we be working towards?
0: One word, independence. Mm-hmm. That is what a good retirement plan. A good retirement plan, the ideal scenario is that you have independence, right? What does that mean by independence? That you don't have to rely on anybody else, be it a family member, be it having to work again at the age of 65 plus, be it how can I say that you're obligated, be it a state pension is not enough. You, a good retirement plan gives you independence, especially at the age where you don't really want to be dependent on someone. So the most important thing is it creates independence.
1: Then we have a question here on WhatsApp. Can you please advise our retirement portfolio in terms of silver, gold, or cryptocurrency, since the flat currency has heavy inflation?
0: Okay. So firstly, when you look at any type of retirement portfolio, you want to be diversified, right? So diversified means you don't want to be only in one form of asset. So typically, silver, gold, commodities are considered to be, let's call it specialized assets, right? Also, silver and gold, those type of things don't really generate income. So yes, they can form a part of your portfolio, but remember, you have to sell that in order to get money out of that, right? Crypto, I'll be straightforward. I'm not a fan of crypto. Right. If you ask my personal thing, I believe crypto is a sham.
1: Okay.
0: Very simply because it doesn't really produce anything. If you buy shares, you buy shares in companies that produce profits, right? That can lead to growth in your portfolio. If you have stuff like bonds and cash, it can provide interest, which obviously if it's Sharia compliant, they typically provide dividends. Once again, the income stream. If you have property, it provides rental, another income stream. Right now, what you actually want to look at is you don't want to look at individual assets. You want to look at a diversified portfolio that contains a mix of all your assets. It has sufficient equities or shares because those are companies that generate profits and in turn generate growth. A little bit of cash and bonds, which is available in both conventional and Sharia compliant, that provides a bit of stability. And then you have the diversifier of property, gold, silver, that can be actually invested via financial assets. So the main thing is not to focus on one asset class, but to have a diversified portfolio that is spread across that. With the one exception is I'm not a fan of crypto.
1: Now, remember earlier I asked what the duties are of a financial advisor, right? The same person wants to know, please tell us what the duties are after you have retired and you have already placed your pension at a financial institution.
0: Okay, so very important, right? So remember, I spoke about the two options, your life annuity and your living annuity. So very important, your life annuity. When making a choice to go into a life annuity, it's an irreversible decision. So once you go into a life annuity, that's it. You cannot change it. And remember all those various features attached to it, you cannot change it. So you need to be absolutely certain with your financial advisor, financial planner, that you are choosing the right features and options on your life annuity for your needs, right? Because once you make that choice, that's it. A living annuity is a bit different. A living annuity requires a lot more work post-retirement. Because it's not just a matter of choosing it to go into a living annuity. Remember, this is now a living investment. It is you're determining how much you're growing. You're in a portfolio where you can see what your returns are. And what that is very important is that portfolio needs to be managed and reviewed at least once a year. Needs to be reviewed. Are you still invested in the proper portfolio? Is your portfolio constructed in a manner that is not too risky? So it's not going up and down all the time. But at the same time can also beat inflation over time. So what you're effectively managing, you're managing your capital so you do not run out of money during your lifetime. And so life annuity, you make your choice and everything goes into making that choice when you do invest. You know, what options? Is it going to be a joint life? Is it going to be a guarantee? Which company is giving you the better income? Well, the living annuity is about managing your portfolio, managing how much you draw, right? And making sure that you don't outlive your money. So it's not just a matter of invest and forget it. It's about doing those constant reviews. When there's those lifestyle adjustments, can I increase the income? Is it possible that I can reduce the income? So that ongoing management, making sure that you don't run out of money, is the most important thing you and your financial planner need to work on, is that you don't run out of money post-retirement.
1: With 2 minutes to 3 o'clock, that's it for the Adulting 101 segment for today with Anwar Burdens, a financial planner. And of course, we spoke about retirement planning, which is of course very important. And I think that ultimately, retirement planning isn't simply about preparing for the day we stop working. It's really about giving ourselves options and security and the ability to maintain a quality of life in the future. The earlier we understand where we are, where we want to go and what it will take to get there, I think the more opportunity we have to make informed decisions along the way. So many thanks to Anwar Burdens, the financial planner, for helping us understand the importance of planning ahead and taking greater responsibility of our financial future. Shukran so much for your time.
0: Shukran Zainab, and always good to be here.
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0: صدق الله العظيم.
1: It is the janaza of Rabia Nagia of 12 Adain Terod in Manenberg. The janaza is at 3:30 for us this afternoon in Jordan Street in Manenberg, and then proceeding to Dwerenwacht Kabristan. For more information, contact the family 072-7388-097. That's 072-7388-097 for the janaza of Rabia Nagia. The address 12 Adain Terod in Manenberg. The janaza is at 3:30 this afternoon.

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1: What an interesting conversation on Adulting 101, really looking at how we should plan for our future financial future, and the topic looking at our retirement planning. I wonder how many of those who are in the early 20s or 30s are actually planning for retirement. Well, maybe you can let us know on 0786 1011 12. Now, today is a very interesting day. It's National Fruit at Work Day. This day encourages us to make healthier choices by bringing fresh fruit into our workday. So whether it's an apple on your desk, unless someone takes it, but an apple on your desk or a banana with your breakfast or some berries as an afternoon snack, it's a simple reminder that healthy choices can fit into even the busiest working day. The day was founded by the Fruit Guys in 1998 to promote the health benefits of eating fruit as a snack and to encourage healthier workplace habits. Hamidullah joins me in studio now to tell us about his healthy working habits. Hamidullah, assalamu alaikum.
2: Wa alaikum salam wa rahmatullahi wa barakatuh.
1: Do you have any healthy working habits?
2: Oh, definitely. I had an apple this morning before I came to work.
1: Now, if I have fruit on my desk and it somehow just disappears before I even get to eat it, I don't know who takes it.
2: Yeah.
1: Between Hamidullah and Khalid, I think. But I know it goes missing.
2: You know, we see the opportunity and we utilize it.
1: Other than me warming it.
2: Warming, you warming it now, yeah. No, I had an apple this morning before I came to work. I don't like apples, but I had one.
1: I had to.
2: How is it? You didn't warm it?
1: No, I didn't warm it. In fact, when I'm thirsty, I like having oranges.
2: It quenches your thirst, yeah.
1: It does.
2: Apple, not so much. But I think a program that is very fruity in terms of the content that it gives you, his Evening Insight, and tonight we're going to be going to Community Finance with Mohammed Jaffa and Abdulrauf Hanslow, and we're still on the topic of wills, and obviously a will is something many of us put off, but when our families need it, will it give them clarity? So they're going to be joining us as we continue our series on Islamic wills and inheritance. We're going to be unpacking what goes into a property prepared will, the legal details we can easily overlook, how also putting our affairs in order can help protect those we love. And I think it also ties in with what you were discussing just now, Zainab, with preparing for retirement. And I think we should also prepare our wills the same way we sort of prepare for retirement, inshallah. And on our local lecture, we're going to be having Sheikh Ismail Kamani speaking to us. I think he's going to be live tonight, actually. The local lecture, we're not going to be crossing over to any mosque or masjid. We're having guest speakers. We're going to have our very own Sheikh Ismail Kamani, who's going to be speaking to us about how to hold on to your deen even when the family ties seem shaky. We all know that, some people, when they accept, or they revert to Islam, the family ties get shaky. And there's a lot of taste that comes, with that. With some people, they get to a point where they want to, sort of leave off Islam and maybe go back to, the life before that. So we're discussing how do we get to that point where we sort of hold firm to the rope of Islam, but also, sort of mend the family ties and sort of keep them together. What do we do? What is incumbent of us as Muslims? So, inshallah, we're going to be exploring holding firm to your deen whilst navigating family expectations, a conversation of knowing where to draw the line and keeping respect, kindness, and care in the way we do it, inshallah. That's our local lecture. And on our religious discourse, I think a topic that has been, widespread, especially in this time that we are in, the rights of the Prophet sallallahu alaihi wasallam upon us. We're going to be discussing that with Sheikh Abdul Razak Majal, from belief and obedience to following his sunnah and sending salawat, we reflect on how that love finds expression in our everyday choices and how we choose to love our Prophet sallallahu alaihi wasallam. So I think that is conversations we're going to be having tonight with Lamiz Maya from 6 till 9 o'clock.
1: And there you have it, something you don't want to miss. That's Evening Insight with Lamiz Maya, 6 to 9. Shukran, Hamidullah.
2: Afwan.
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0: Radio 786 100.4 FM. It's 11 minutes past 3 o'clock. If you've just joined us, a very warm welcome. And of course, this is the FYI show. It is now time for TechNet on Radio 786. This is where we unpack the technology that is changing the way we communicate, the way we work, learn, and live. And today we have two fascinating technology stories to discuss. The first concerns ICASA. Now, ICASA is, of course, the Independent Communications Authority of South Africa. It is South Africa's regulatory body for the broadcasting, telecommunications and postal service sector. And so we will be speaking about ICASA, Netflix, WhatsApp and the affordability of telecommunications services in South Africa. And then we move from the technology in our hands to something much more personal. That's our relationship with artificial intelligence. And so we have lots that we have lined up for you. A reminder that you too can be part of our conversation. 0786 10 11 12. On the line is Llewellyn Skults, who joins me. Assalamu alaikum, Llewellyn. Good afternoon, and thanks so much for joining me.
1: Good afternoon, Zainab. Good afternoon.
0: Llewellyn, tell me, do you take fruit to work?
1: Yes.
0: Okay, good, good. Just checking if you have healthy working habits, workplace habits, if you do have them.
1: No, definitely I must have, because the work actually takes a range of my human energy. So having fruit, I actually carry it in my bag.
0: Okay, good. Good. Today is National Fruit at Work Day. So keep on with that practice. Keep on with that practice and yeah, you live longer, Llewellyn. Llewellyn, now, very interesting topics. So I think we start with ICASA, WhatsApp, Netflix, and of course, the telecommunications. What exactly has ICASA withdrawn? And does this mean that the WhatsApp and Netflix investigation is cancelled?
1: No, thank you, Zainab, for this, because this is a very confusing article that was posted on my broadband, IT web, and all these pages, where people are quite concerned. But I think just allowing us today to unpack it, we can have a sort of understanding. So coming back, thank you for just giving the outline of the abbreviated form of ICASA. Now, they have withdrawn a notice that launched actually two inquiries. The one focused on the telecommunications affordability, we want to call it, and the other was the impact of OTT, or we're going to say over-the-top services, which is our Netflix and also our WhatsApp. So they have withdrawn this inquiry, but it doesn't mean it has ended. The process is just being reset to address administrative and procedural matters to improve the regulatory alignment in it. So the affordability inquiry is expected to be republished with a draft questionnaire for public comment. And also the over-the-top services inquiry will also be republished with additional context to give people clearer guidance about the public participation. Mm. Thank you.
0: Okay. Now, why is ICASA interested in services such as WhatsApp and Netflix?
1: We have to understand that technology is currently changing everything, but also specifically telecommunications. So our telecom providers, a few years back, we were doing actual telephone calls. We were doing SMS messages. Today, people are using WhatsApp for messaging, for voice calls, video calls. And while Netflix and other platforms deliver entertainment over internet connections. So these services are commonly called OTT services, which is over-the-top services. Now, telecommunication companies, they have invested a lot in mobile networks, fiber, spectrum, infrastructure, to break even with a specific cost. While the consumers now, they are using more internet-based services instead of the traditional phone call. We can even ask today our listeners, are they still making phone calls, you know? For those that are on contract, they have the 3 minutes, so they will utilize it. Those that are on prepaid, do people still buy proper airtime, or is it just data? A few years back, it was the SMS system we used, and we had to pay for our SMSs. Right now, it is not taking place, and that is also one of the assumptions I have. So meaning that this becomes a cost that these telecom providers are not getting back. And that's the reason why ICASA is examining the impact of the over-the-top services on all the network operators, the infrastructure costs, and also it can be an issue of affordability, why people are opting more for the WhatsApp in relation to the additional costs. So those are the things that are currently taking place and why ICASA has an invested interest in this specifically. Thank
0: now, Noelle, how could this eventually affect the ordinary South African who uses WhatsApp every day?
1: Yes, so this inquiry is actually raising red flags for people who have researched how other countries have tackled this approach. And out of this investigation and inquiry, what took place was some countries then started increasing the taxing service or the value-added tax on these kind of products. And other countries have done it already. Although we can say that VAT is already added, when we purchase our Netflix, some countries went additional to charge actually more. Just to make you give you one example in that regard, what I'm talking about, there are some countries such as even our neighboring countries also, but some countries have reached a point where they've charged 19% VAT to get that money back. And that is not only our neighboring country, that's Chile, who went on 19% VAT, and also Colombia. So just to get that additional services, just to share that today as an understanding. So that is not what we want, what the inquiry is about. That's the first thing. So people would wonder and ask, is WhatsApp planning, is South Africa planning to tax us more maybe in a specific way? That is not the conversation we're having today. So ICASA hasn't mentioned anything like that. But what is being examined and looked at is the telecommunication environment, the issue of affordability, and the impact of how these services, which is the WhatsApp, Netflix, are actually impacting telecom providers, but moreover also the ordinary citizen. So this matter is because people are now becoming extremely dependent on WhatsApp, social media, for a range of things, such as job applications, such as education, banking, small businesses, government services, and also communication. So just a question of interest for the listener also, while we're talking about this, that if data tomorrow becomes expensive and you need to decide which application to keep and which application either to discard, or you get an opportunity to prioritize which apps would you use first. Would Netflix be at the top? Would WhatsApp be at the top? If you would build a priority list just of 5 apps that you would have to manage if data becomes expensive, my question would be, what would it be? Would it be your WhatsApp first, or would it be your Netflix second? You know, that's an interesting conversation.
0: Definitely. I think WhatsApp for me will be at the top. Nonetheless.
1: Okay.
0: Now, Llewellyn, why is telecommunications affordability now such an important issue in South Africa?
1: I think because when we talk about affordability, another conversation gets added, which is the digital divide that exists between the haves and the have-nots, people that can afford. There is no poor infrastructure. So what we have learned is owning a smartphone doesn't necessarily mean having a meaningful digital access if a person is not able to afford data, and that becomes important. A young person, for instance, may need more data to search for jobs, submit applications, attend an online interview, which consumes data beyond Zoom. So those are the things that are important. A small business may use WhatsApp to communicate with customers, and communication has become quite cheaper now. And that's the reason why advertisement is growing. And even some businesses we've seen in South Africa, especially small businesses, has grown tremendously through WhatsApp communication and the fact that some of these communication accounts are free. So we've seen a definite growth. Therefore, data affordability is actually an increasingly economic issue, which we must realize. So it's not only about the telecommunication. And I think that's the reason why it becomes very important in relation to South Africa and its citizens.
0: So if you believe that your mobile data is too expensive, then you don't just complain on Facebook or WhatsApp. Watch for the public participation process and make your voice part of the official process. Now, on to our second part of our discussion, which of course is, can we become attached to AI? What is attachment theory? And also, how can it help us understand our relationship with AI, Llewellyn?
1: That is true. And I think in the time which we are living in with social media trending, the word attachment, some of us are not a stranger to it. It is definitely a psychological term. So just to clarify for someone that has not heard what we're talking about. So attachment theory is associated with a range of psychologists and researchers that have used this term. And why they used this term was to express people having emotional bonds with an object, I would want to say, or a subject or a person for that regard. And they've connected themselves to this attached person, I would want to say, for the sake of various reasons. Let's use the word relief and even comfort. So those are the language we have when we talk about attachments. So the question now is, are people now having attachment-related behaviors when it comes to artificial intelligence? And for that, I have to say yes, because ChatGPT and Meta, for instance, has become a go-to platform for people in times of trouble, in times of needing guidance, in times of just needing more knowledge about the topic. And these platforms has actually helped people tremendously, possibly in decision-making, although no one is talking about it, possibly guidance. And sooner or later, if you adopt now a behavior towards continuously engaging with an artificial intelligence platform for guidance, for answers, at the end of the day, you're going to find that there's an emotional attachment towards artificial intelligence, which is currently taking place.
0: But now, Llewellyn, in all honesty, why would somebody become emotionally attached to an AI chatbot, really?
1: You know, to wake up someone in the middle of the night, 2 o'clock, I'm going to make that example, and raise a concern with him, would be very daunting and even destructive, because you won't know the response. But you can pick up your phone in the middle of 2 o'clock and go to your chatbot and ask your chatbot a question, and your chatbot won't judge you. They will answer you. And I think the first thing would be, this is my assumption, it can be availability. Because people are asking a range of questions and they don't want in some cases, a judgmental answer. So people feel comfortable sharing things they fear even with people they judge, which is true. The other aspect I would want to add is what we call personalization. We are already experiencing it even with Netflix. Once you switch on your Netflix, what you see on your screen is built around your preference, built around what you have watched before, and now Netflix personalizes your account. The same with artificial intelligence or the ChatGPT. Personalization also has the ability to allow us to emotionally attach to a chatbot, because AI can respond in ways that feel tailored to the user, I would want to add, especially when someone feels lonely, uncertain, disappointed, or even need guidance. Some recent research involving more than 7,000 respondents, which have done a sort of mini research across various countries, found that attachment-related behavior among at least one-third of the chatbot users with emotional support associated with stronger attachment. So what am I saying? That they've picked up what these people were prompting, what these people were inserting, and most of the time they have seen that the response of a chatbot eventually developed and evolved to how people would define that information as emotional support and also build a stronger attachment. So these are the things that are currently taking place within the world of technology, where research are being done and they can see how behavior and attachment are integrated now with AI chatbots.
0: So Llewellyn, if one enjoys an AI conversation, does that automatically mean that you are that means that it's having an unhealthy relationship with AI, would you say?
1: I won't really say that. There's a moment that you reach and you have your phone next to you and you just need some information and you don't want to bother anyone. So we can't yet define that as an attachment. It's very difficult. Even within the world of psychology, there's something called the DSM-5 that was developed as a guideline to reach a specific point where certain things can be determined or certain things can be diagnosed, especially over a period of time. So to answer this question is quite challenging, because potentially we should avoid saying that AI attachment is automatically harmful. But human relationships, which we have now, involve disagreements, compromise, patience, and also sometimes unpredictability. But AI can provide unusually frictionless interaction. That's the reason why people are attached, because it's available, it's responsive, and it's also personalized. That's the reason why people have now a heavy reliance today from a business perspective, even on AI. And some people see now AI as a companion towards the human social relationships. But at the same time, research does not support a simple conclusion that AI always replaces human relationships. It may sometimes supplement, and I think we're not going to use the word replace today. We will actually use the word supplement. So there are times that we need AI in a specific period in our lives, and we just need to prompt it, and afterwards, it would be over. Thanks.
0: Now, if you were to... So if an AI tells you, I understand you, or I'm always here for you, does that mean the AI actually cares about you, Llewellyn?
1: AI will declare that they don't have emotions. You must first have to ask those disclaimer questions. AI will tell you, I'm a robot. Because AI cannot say that they care for you, because the word care as an emotional foundation. So for them, it's a word care. It's a word that has been selected as a response, but it doesn't mean that the AI has emotions. They have no emotions. They are a robot. They are good at responding. So if AI says they care about you, then you need to redefine the definition of care, because AI does not have emotions.
0: Yes. 0786 1011 12. If you'd like to be part of this conversation, we're having quite an interesting conversation with Llewellyn Scult, and we're talking about AI and whether or not we can become attached to AI. And so, if you have questions, 0786 1011 12. Could becoming too attached to AI affect our relationship with real people? Do you think?
1: Definitely, it can affect, because now people love comfort. That is very important. And we've seen, okay, because now I cannot speak on behalf of one specific age. We need to sample our information and say, but we have young people. That question can be related to young people. We know that some of them are glued on their phones for that regard. So then the possibility of something like that is important to note, that people can get attached to AI, especially our young people that were born into technology. It's difficult to we've been talking about a digital identity, and now it has just become overwhelming, because AI has just overtaken a range of things. It has accelerated. It's like an avalanche coming down. So that's the reason why it can make our young people much more vulnerable. Well, let's agree to that if we wish. Our people that are quite older, that were not born into the technology, always have a balance. And I think that is where we're at. There's some age group that has a balance between, I'm coming from the conventional world where there was no technology, where we had to walk toward to a public phone, we had to buy a phone card. We can narrate those kind of stories, meaning that we are able to live in two different worlds, the current technology world, but also the world in which we grew up, where there was no technology, giving us, I'm going to say, a head start over balancing things and always have a different view. But our young people that were born into technology, it becomes our mandate to educate them and tell them different stories.
0: Now, when does normal AI use potentially become unhealthy dependent?
1: Okay, that's a good one. The normal AI use potentially to become unhealthy dependent. So using everyday AI for your work, maybe your studying, writing, does not automatically mean you have an emotional attachment. So don't walk around today that this conversation which we have today have diagnosed you that you have an emotional attachment with AI, but it's something to think about. But when it comes to your work, your studying, your writing, your academic work, that is safe to use AI. Where the concerns has increased when AI starts replacing important parts of the ordinary life, that is where it becomes troubling. For example, withdrawing from friends, becoming distressed when the AI is unavailable, sharing highly sensitive information without considering privacy, relying on AI for every emotional decision, or losing interest in a real-world relationship. So attachment is not automatically just what you want to say it's addiction, but it's a concern when technology begins to interfere with a person's ability to live to work, maintain meaningful relationships. That is actually where the technology becomes a problem. But then we need to replace our conversation and say, it's not so much where we say that the technology becomes a problem, is we need to identify, is there now an attachment taking place that ought to be reflected upon? And I think that is very important. So coming back, yes, AI is going to overtake a range of things, but we as people, as human beings, must maintain our social identity. That is what I am advocating for in this conversation.
0: Now, Llewellyn, we are taking a very short break, and after the break, I'm hoping that we can connect the two stories and look at whether there is a connection between the ICASA story and our relationship with AI. But before we go, there's also a question on our WhatsApp that we can answer after the break. The question is, what do I do? WhatsApp sends an alert saying they can detect if the messages are scam. So do I save it and set it up? That's basically the question. After the break, we continue. This is TechNet on the F4I show on Radio 786 and 100.4 FM. Stay tuned.
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3: World leaders may speak of a ceasefire, but we know that nothing has changed in Gaza. The inhumane Israeli siege continues. Palestinian families and orphans are still being murdered, still being starved, and still being denied basic humanitarian aid. In just 2 years, the Israeli entity has slaughtered tens of thousands of Palestinians. Thousands more have been martyred since the Zionist occupation of Palestine began in 1948. The West remains complicit. Arab leaders talk of peace, but they enable genocide. The companies behind popular fast food outlets, soft drinks, and clothing brands are still directly funding and supporting genocide. Boycotts matter. Boycotts work. 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Free Palestine.

0: the interesting conversations. Fascinating indeed. The first concerns, of course, ICASA, Netflix, WhatsApp, and the affordability of telecommunication services in South Africa. And then, of course, we moved on to the technology in our hands, to something much more personal, our relationship with artificial intelligence. And Llewellyn was just talking about that attachment theory. And for now, I'd like for us to look at how the two stories connect, and really look at, is there a connection between the ICASA story and our relationship with AI? But before we go to that, Llewellyn, there was a question from one of our listeners wanting to know about the notification alert that she keeps on getting that says that they are able to detect scam messages from WhatsApp. She wants to know whether or not it is safe to set it up.
1: That's a very interesting thing. The first thing I would check from my side is the WhatsApp, or does the WhatsApp message come from WhatsApp itself? Now, WhatsApp itself has its own icon. That's very important when they send a message, and everyone gets a message for that regard. WhatsApp also has their own channel, and I would welcome the listener to follow the channel on WhatsApp, because whatever they post to our inboxes or broadcast to us will always be communicated on that channel. So that's how I will use my discretion in determining if this message that comes to me is authorized by WhatsApp, because I will go check the channel or check if WhatsApp have sent me the message. But if that kind of message has come from a different number or number that is not recognized, I wouldn't recommend to the listener not to respond to it. Thank you.
0: Okay, I hope that answers the question. Now, Llewellyn, let's talk about the connection, or whether there is a connection between the ICASA story and our relationship with AI.
1: Yes, with the ICASA story, and the reason why I'm saying it was to update us, because the ICASA story deals with the issue of, should we regulate and manage technologies that have become essential to modern life? That is what we're talking about. Netflix, WhatsApp, all the other social media platforms. It has become essential to our modern life. We have prioritized it. And now that's the reason why ICASA is looking at it, even from an affordability perspective. But the AI story asks how we should manage the psychological and the social effects of technology that is also becoming part of our personal lives. So I do see a slight integration into it, because both, so that technology is no longer simply sitting on a desk, or just it's a phone inside our hands. It influences our communication, our business, education, entertainment, our relationships, our well-being. And even today, we can say it impacts our economic participation. So those are the things that are important that we're discussing, that yes, technology does have a social impact within our lives, but also the government is looking at how certain things ought to be regulated properly. Thanks.
0: Now, Llewellyn, if one looks at what we would discuss today, right, what do you think is the biggest message that listeners should take away from these two stories?
1: I always believe that technology must play a role in terms of assistance, or as an enabler. I've used those words continuously in our shows. Even in my business, which is a training business, when we do facilitation and then we talk, we've trained people in data analytics, artificial intelligence, I always remind people that the human capacity has power, and technology must actually become our slave. Let me just put it like that. But it should not replace a range of things. So definitely, we can welcome the innovation. People asking the difficult questions about affordability today. People are worried about privacy, safety, even about regulations. So we also know about WhatsApp, and we also know that there's a risk. So these things are important. So yes, we can use AI, but we do not surrender our critical thinking. I've used AI. I used the chatbot, and I still read through the documents. It still gives me information. It still compiles information and summarizes. But the human capacity to use discretion still remains important. I think the word that I've also used several times in my conversation is this word, and I think this word has been birthed throughout our show, and that's called digital discretion. Giving us the understanding to balance between, do we think this is trusted or this is not trusted? And I think if people have been always attentively listening to this show,

0: they've already built their knowledge over time in understanding how technology operates, how it evolves, and how it impacts us as human beings. So for any listener out there, digital discretion has become extremely important for you to make any decision, even deciding on opening up a banking app or deciding on opening up a bank account using an app nowadays. People using the discretion in how they must do it. And yes, when you engage with technology, it can be daunting. They're asking a lot of questions. For every transaction that you're making, you need to show your face. It's about a selfie. This can become overwhelming. But my takeaway for the listener is to start saying to yourselves, we need to operate and use digital discretion. And those are the things that are extremely important when we learn about technology and not become overwhelmed.
1: Now, Llewellyn, I think it's quite important to take a look at how do we make sure that we remain in control of AI rather than gradually allowing AI to shape the way that we think, the way we communicate and make decisions. Because there's a very human side to this. People are turning to AI for advice, for companionship, for emotional support, as you said, and even personal decision-making. And I think that somehow there is this concern about the kind of relationship we are developing with these systems. But how do we make sure that we remain in control of AI rather than the other way around, Llewellyn?
0: Yes, just like technology becoming competitive, it becomes competitive towards humanity, I would want to say that. So it forces us as human beings to gain more knowledge, to use our skills and to use our understanding and to gain much more information about this technology that we are able to control it. So that becomes for me very important, because if I've seen how each technology as we've grown and evolved has challenged us in many ways. And some people have fallen victim towards it, which we're not going to blame because we are in the learning process. And some people have actually become victorious also out of it. So why I'm bringing those two in is that technology challenges us as human beings in many ways. Just like our children knows more about navigating our phone than in relation to us, we can't just sit back and hand over the phone to them and say, okay, do this for me, do that. We need to reach a point where we say, okay, let me do it by myself. You can show me. That we become competitive towards technology. And I think that analogy will actually help us in helping us to maintain ourselves, but also being in control of technology itself.
1: Now,
0: yes.
1: Llewellyn, I think that perhaps most importantly for me, what should parents and educators and ordinary users be teaching themselves and their children about using AI responsibly? Because we're now using AI to search for information, to write study, to create images, and even to make decisions. So the question for me is, at what point does a useful tool become something we start relying on too heavily?
0: That is actually a good one. And why I say that is, yes, the dependency is already there.
1: Mm.
0: It's not that we're going to reach a level of dependency. It's already taking place at the moment because it has become such a great alternative, because assignments can be done so much quicker. Let's talk about an app called Gamma.app where students are generating PowerPoint slides by inserting the content. And I think eventually we had to reach this point in technology where artificial intelligence had to operate. Because just imagine over the years how we've inserted data into Google, into search engines, asking search engines, and there was a portion of work that we got from the Google search engine that we then had to paraphrase in our own language and we submitted work. Now that part has been taken away, whereby the AI or the technology itself has decided we will even formalize that part for you, leaving the human being or the person or the end user with just 10% of work to do in finalizing a document, formatting a document. So, yes, the technology has become over-relying. That is one of the challenges. But the portion that for me now today becomes important is what I extract, is using that discretion, still maintaining, because we have to use that technology as an advantage towards us and not as a disadvantage.
1: 100%. And I think that I'd still like for listeners to tell us, If you had to choose, who would you rather talk to about a serious personal problem? Is it your best friend, a family member, or an AI chatbot? And also tell us why, because I think that's quite important. But I think, Llewellyn, we've dealt with so much this afternoon, and this kind of brings us to the end of the program for today. But if you had to leave our listeners with one principle for navigating this rapidly changing technology landscape, whether it is telecommunications or AI, what would it be?
0: It would actually be that human capacity will always be on top. I spoke about over-the-top services. I have always advocated how human capacity has built this technology, and we need to continuously manage it, and it should not manage us. Mm. Thank you.
1: And then we have one final question for you from our WhatsApp line. It says, I have someone listening into my calls and my WhatsApp, right? This I am sure of. What can I do about it, and how can I ensure my privacy?
0: Okay. So I do not know which platform is being used as the listener has concluded on that matter. I'm going to research that and present that in my next topics that I'm going to discuss, because the fear that we have nowadays, if our input device, which is our voice, can talk certain things, and it is able to translate into advertisements and a range of stuff, there exists that fear. But I will discuss on what kind of software is available to end users if something like that is taking place. Yeah. Mm. But I'll zoom into that. Yes, no problem.
1: Llewellyn, and that brings us to the end of TechNet for this afternoon. And of course, today we moved from a South African telecommunications story involving ICASA, WhatsApp, Netflix, and affordability into a fascinating discussion about artificial intelligence and the human attachment. Both stories remind us that technology is becoming deeply embedded in our lives. The future is not simply going to be about having better technology. It is going to be about having better relationships with technology. And so, Llewellyn, to you, thanks so much for your time, and really looking forward to our next conversation. So until then, bye-bye.
0: Thank you.
1: And that Llewellyn Scholtz, of course, speaking to us about very important discussions around how we are growing digitally, and of course looking at how we communicate not just with people but also with AI. Now, that brings me to the end of my time with you. It is 13 minutes to 4 o'clock, and I want to leave you with this. Sometimes growth is simply learning how to hold the frightened parts of ourselves with patience and compassion while still choosing to move forward. To be different than you are now is not to reject who you were. It is to recognize that you are capable of becoming so much more. With that, from myself, Zainabeen, until tomorrow, I bid you assalamu alaikum wa rahmatullahi wa barakatuh.
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6: World leaders may speak of a ceasefire, but we know that nothing has changed in Gaza. The inhumane Israeli siege continues. Palestinian families and orphans are still being murdered, still being starved, and still being denied basic humanitarian aid. 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The West remains complicit. 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
1: World leaders may speak of a ceasefire, but we know that nothing has changed in Gaza. The inhumane Israeli siege continues. Palestinian families and orphans are still being murdered, still being starved, and still being denied basic humanitarian aid. In just 2 years, the Israeli entity has slaughtered tens of thousands of Palestinians. Thousands more have been martyred since the Zionist occupation of Palestine began in 1948. The West remains complicit. Arab leaders talk of peace, but they enable genocide. 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

0: Assalamu alaikum wa rahmatullahi wa barakatuh, and welcome to the Soundbites right here on Radio 786 on 100.4 FM. I am your host, Noorin Isa Isaacs, greeting you on behalf of the team, which includes my co-host Hamidullah Hesi, as well as technician Shabir Jacobs. Coming up in the program for today, another shooting rocks the Belgravia area, this time during the morning school run peak in Cape Town 360. 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
2: Taking a look at your roads this afternoon, there is an update on the roadworks on the N2 outbound. After Spine Road, all lanes are open at this stage and there's congestion on the N2 outbound at Victoria. Do expect some delays there on that road. Further congestion on the N1. Listen carefully. N1 inbound, the ramp to M5 South. Do expect some delays there. Do buckle up and do keep a safe following distance.

0: It is the soundbite in Radio 786 on 100.4 FM. The time is 22 minutes after 4 o'clock. I did sorely miss the program yesterday, but alhamdulillah, Khalil Kuthrada held the fort down, as well as Hamidullah Hesi. I must say, I did have my go at the brain teaser on the sidelines yesterday, and I was wrong.
1: From the stands, you
0: from say. The stands, I was a fan.
1: Yeah, I think the brain teaser, I think it sort of I'd say you fooled a couple of people, you know. But I think
0: it was a good one.
1: But A.B. Parker got it right.
0: But you know, there's something has been, you know, playing on my mind.
1: Mm-hmm.
0: You know how many of us, we spend a lot of time on our devices.
1: Mm-hmm.
0: You know, we're scrolling through our social media and things.
1: Yeah.
0: And I was watching a stand-up comedy skit.
1: Okay.
0: Where the comedian was asking, when did it become normal for people to record themselves crying?
1: Mm-hmm.
0: And then posting it online?
1: So is it like the crying where you're sitting maybe in your car and you're like, I didn't realize I bought 3 kg mini meal. I said, I'm fine. They didn't want to take it back. Is that kind of crying?
0: Not necessarily. It's like, like someone just went through a breakup.
1: Okay.
0: Like it's a very personal experience.
1: Mm.
0: One that you would usually cry in the privacy of your room.
1: Okay.
0: Or like if you are at work, you'd run to the bathroom because you got bad news, and then you'll just like quickly pull yourself together thereafter. But I mean, like, there are people setting up their camera to cry. And then they still edit the video, add captions, and then post it. Like, how do you feel about that? Like, do you lose respect for someone doing that? How does it work?
1: Some people probably still schedule it also.
0: Hi,
1: boy. At 9 o'clock.
0: I'm going to cry.
1: I'm gonna cry.
0: Look, I schedule my breakdowns, but not to post on the internet. You know, we're on a tight schedule here, you know.
1: The time for everything.
0: It's time for everything. Time.
1: It's Saturday at 3 o'clock till
0: no,
1: five.
0: No.
1: Sorry.
0: Pro tip before we get to our interview. Pro tip.
1: Mm-hmm.
0: You must always cry during working hours. It feels like you're getting paid.
1: Oh.
0: Yes. If you're going to cry outside of working hours, it feels like you're crying for nothing.
1: Those tears are not, yeah, mustn't be for free.
0: Yeah. No, you must cry during working hours. Even if your work wasn't the reason that you cried, cry during working hours so that you can feel like you're at least, you know, you, by the time you get home, it's finished.
1: Crying.
0: You're gone. Yeah. That's my pro tip for that. But let me know what your thoughts are. 0786 10 11 12. We are now going to be listening to a Nasheed by Setu Rehan called Rob Pule Oval.

0: Radio 786 on 100.4 FM. You are with the Soundbite with myself, Hamide Sinudnisa Isaacs, and Shabir Jacobs being our technician. I think our talking point for today, we've already established. What do you think about those who sort of put themselves in the limelight and do some stuff online? Particularly crying, where someone is just going to be there. No. You know, my heart is so broken. You know, I didn't know Mike is going to do stuff like that to me. That kind of thing.
1: What do you think is a valid crash out to post on social media?
0: I don't think you should crash out on social media.
1: No, I think there are valid crash outs to have on social media. For example, if I'm going to the store, right, and I paid for, let's use the onion example, and I'm used to paying a certain amount, doing my grocery shopping, and then I see everything in the store went up by 10 rand.
0: Mm-hmm.
1: I'm going to crash out and I'm going to make people aware.
0: But shouldn't we go to the managers first?
1: The manager can't do anything. The manager can't do anything.
0: My brother, this is 10 rand expensive.
1: No, he's not going to do anything. He's like, sorry, what can I do?
0: You are killing me now.
1: He's not killing. He's like, I'm just doing my job.
0: I'm fine.
1: I think certain crash outs need to be on social media. Someone crying on the internet should not. Because, like, if it's mutually beneficial, for example, like, where the economy is concerned or, like, where petrol is concerned, crash out. Make people aware.
0: I think the only video I'd accept is someone crying about the price of petrol.
1: And the price of food. By the way, fill up your tanks as much as you can. Prices go up at midnight. The time is 4:30. 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
3: In the headlines, October's massive fuel price increase is not a result of a shortage of supply of crude oil to the global market. It's simply a war premium. This is a view of energy expert Chepo Khadima. New details have emerged confirming that the 31-year-old man shot and killed on Belgravia Road this morning was a member of the Chunky Funky Kids gang. He was killed inside his vehicle after reportedly dropping his child off at school. Dismissed Deputy Crime Intelligence Head Major General Firoz Khan will not testify before the Madlanga Commission of Inquiry. Commission spokesperson Jeremy Michaels confirmed that Khan appeared remotely and in camera, however, due to a death of a family member, Pregi Pariyachi, who was shot and killed on the R21 in Gauteng last night. His testimony has been postponed. The IEC has concluded the independent and external audit of the election results system. It is used for capturing and collation of results, as well as assigning of seats to the contestants. The Yemeni armed forces have targeted Saudi Arabia's Abha International Airport in the province of Asir. Military spokesperson Brigadier General Yahya Sadi says a ballistic missile was used in the operation, adding that it disrupted air traffic at the airport. And finally, Grooteskeer Hospital has opened its improved emergency and trauma centre. It follows a 200 million rand investment by the Western Cape Department of Health and Wellness. That's the news making headlines at this hour. More follows at 5.
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0: Taking a look at your road this afternoon, there is a stationary vehicle before Philips Hosana. The center lane is closed at this stage. I do expect some delays there. Congestions on the N1 inbound ramp to M5 South. I do expect some delays there on that road. And there's congestions on the N2 outbound at Victoria. I do expect some delays there. And on an update on the roadworks on the N2 outbound after Spine Road, all lanes are open at this stage. I do buckle up and keep it safe for a long distance.
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0: In Cape Town and its suburbs, tomorrow a sunny day is expected and will be accompanied by southeasterly wind reaching speeds of up to 17 kilometers per hour. Temperatures should range from 11 to a high of 19 degrees.
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0: Marks joining us. I'm going to take a look at a couple of headlines that have made it into the sporting world. And I think we do have Samani Junior Marks on the line. Samani, good afternoon. Assalamu alaikum.
1: Assalamu alaikum and good afternoon, man.
0: Thank you very much for joining us. Obviously, it's time to talk sport, and apparently the sporting world, you know, decided peace and quiet was overrated this week.
1: Oh my God, you said it better, man. I mean, it's buzzing, starting with the UEFA Nations League. Quite a couple of them that have received high praises from fans and sports personalities for delivering fast-paced and competitive action. And those ones are your test matches like Springboks against Ireland, Springboks against, of course, All Blacks. So the first game that was received the highest praises is the one of England versus Spain, whereby obviously the Spaniards thrashed the British men 3-1. Of course, Lamine Yamal had to score, and I think he's everyone's favorite now. Of course, we'll speak about him later on. And also, Alex Buena scored, and Mikel Oyarzabal scored, of course. And for England, it was quite a quiet game, if you'd ask me. I mean, Harry Kane had a goal, but it was not more than two, it was just one. And also, Anthony Gordon, who is their star boy now in La Liga, as the Englishman that is doing so well, of course, in another league. And the second one is Norway versus Portugal. I think you're going to like this one. Ask me why.
0: Is he it?
1: Of course, this is the game. Yes, this is the game where Ronaldo was named as an unused substitute. And following that, immediately, he took his private jet and left and said he cannot sit on the bench anymore. So only to find out that on the private jet, also, there's still a bench. So he sat the entire flight on the bench on the way to
0: Do you think, just a quick one on Ronaldo, do you think maybe it's time to hang up his boots? Is it maybe the 10 terms of old age catching up to him?
1: Of course, man. I mean, I had a chat with someone in the elevator. I wouldn't say his name earlier on in the morning. They said that, of course, just know when to leave the stage before football leaves you. So, unfortunately, I think, it's time for him to hang the boots, man. I mean, he's been an incredible athlete, and he's given us untenable moments. But I think the current form might or has the potential of course, shadowing his previous performance that has contributed hugely to the game and the sporting fraternity as a whole. So, that's my view. I don't know what the listeners at home have to say, but that's my view, of course.
0: And on the opposing side of the field, Lionel Messi is also making headlines. I believe it's his last dance at home.
1: Oh yeah, man. I mean, this one deserves a monologue, man. I mean, I think more than football is saying goodbye to a legend, and it's not just a legend, but I mean, it's an angel that has touched the pitch and of course kissed the gold. I mean, he's the most decorated player currently in world football, in history, so to say. And I think he has about 48 personal records that he has attained. And also he has made his small village of Rosario in Argentina to become a world attraction through his performance globally. So I think we are saying goodbye to just more than a player, man. I mean, a lot of them looked up to him. Also, so I think today, actually tomorrow at 1 a.m. South African time in British, I think it's going to be at 12, we'll be saying goodbye watching Lionel Messi's last appearance for Argentina, which is going to be his 208th appearance of his country. I mean, what a man. I think it deserves a hand of applause. Nuru, what do you think?
0: I think Nurnisa actually has stepped off the field a bit. She's probably covering something somewhere. I think with Lionel Messi, we can say that he has mastered the art of knowing when to get off the stage and obviously get off the stage gracefully instead of maybe just throwing some tantrums. I'm glad to see these legends sort of hanging up their boots and get into sort of the legendary Hall of Fame, you know, where it's actually, I think, a good position to actually teach the younger ones.
1: Oh, yeah, of course, that's true. I mean, just like in politics, the future belongs to the youth. So in football, man, I mean, Messi and Ronaldo, they've served us well, you know, and a lot of players of their era or tenure has, of course, hung the boots, like your Toni Kroos, and before that, your Xavi and your Iniestas. They've hung the boots, man. I think it's time that Ronaldo sees it in that light also, because Messi is truly going to that. I mean, before he actually considered retiring for Argentina, he was told that he can come back anytime. But because a good dancer knows when to leave the stage, he said this is indeed his last time. And this game is playing in Benin, which is where it all first started.
0: Samani, with speaking of good dancers knowing well to leave the stage, we have come to the end of this sporting segment. Hopefully, we will unpack some other stuff tomorrow, I guess.
1: Oh, yeah, of course. There's more on the sports news. I mean, we have our local football whereby Peter Msimane's second spell is different from the other. We'll also speak about the convicted ex-Skukune player, which is Sean Mahaila, regarding that car crash. And moving on, it's rugby news because we are looking into a red weekend where Stormers are going to play against the Sharks in Cape Town. So, yeah, there's interesting things and F1 also in that mix.
0: Samane, thank you very much. That was Samane Junior Marks, our sports correspondent. As a Lionel Messi fan, knowing well to leave the stage when he should leave it, Saif Safadi with my Tarok now.

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1: We continue our Cape Town 360 series today. And if it's the first time that you're hearing it, basically, Radio 786 journalist Khadija Davids visits and sits down with residents from different communities across the Cape Metro to understand firsthand the pros and cons of living in the area and where improvements are drastically needed. So far, we have visited the Athlone area and the Bulkup area as well. In this episode, Radio 786 heads to Tafelsig in Mitchells Plain. 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
2: The community of Tafelsig may be notorious for gang violence, but that is not the only thing plaguing this area. We spoke to Tafelsig resident Juanita Reynes.
3: The city's wasting a lot of money.
2: She says that the city is making bicycle lanes, which is not a priority for a community dealing with vandalism and crumbling infrastructure. Abdulaziz Arden says that these bicycle lanes are a hindrance.
4: The pavement is always up. School to New Mumbai School to work on the railway in the Rocklands. It's so bad. All the work on the pavement is very hard, but it's not so loose. And it's always so, and there's no
2: Mitchells Plain United Residents Association member Charmaine Adams wants recreational facilities that will benefit the area.
5: Because like the wall, the Dolomite soccer field is vandalized. Don't know when it's going to get fixed. They said they started or they're going to do something, but up till today nothing has been done. Our soccer teams, I think some of them practice on the field, but when they're shooting, they cannot practice.
2: Gang violence and drug addiction have influenced every aspect of life in Tafelsig.
5: They steal drain lids, the wiring out of the electric poles, they even mess by the electric boxes. Like for instance, here at the back there was a little park, the previous councillor, he said they put the bollards on. Most of the stuff is stolen. The poles that run through, but you know, we had problems with that in the past. Why do the same? They put the bollards now by the station again. And you know what? There's wiring running inside of that bollard. They steal it too, just for that wiring.
2: One way to address this is to have adequate street lighting at night.
4: There's a problem with most city. I'm on the table, so it's very light. But no anders. And when the light on moet wees van die aane, dan is het af. Maar as aan die dag, ja, jy sien weer, jy kan sal gaan nie so opkijk, dan sien die licht was aan. En dan hulle recht kom maak.
2: Tafelsig's councillor's office is active in dealing with residents' service delivery concerns.
5: Yeah, we as ward committees, we do C3s where we log the complaint. But if it's got to do with the indigent, we have the councillor's office here in Kilimanjaro. And then people will go there. They're quite busy at the office and assisting the people with the indigenous grants and whatever complaints we have, yes.
2: Charmaine says that residents must take responsibility for the dumping in Tafelsig.
5: Some people is lazy in the morning to put their bins out, or some is working. So some don't want to put their bins out because they steal the bin. So they rather keep it in the yard, then they miss the truck. Then they ask these children that's on drugs to go dump their dirt. And that children will do anything because they're looking for money, you know, for drugs. So that is also the problem that we have.
2: She has taken matters into her own hands and changed her street's approach to dumping.
5: You know, if you serve the Lord, cleanliness is next to godliness. So I started teaching the children, come, let's clean our road. There was a few parents that didn't agree with it because they used their house broom. But afterwards, the parents bought into it.
2: Charmaine says that it's unfortunate that people seeking prestige have influence.
5: I hope they don't only love the Stad Kaapstad, but I hope they love the people of Kaapstad, because that is the important thing is our people to be safe, to get service delivery, and if there is complaints, to be fair. You know, because of the mayor and whoever is in power over the councillors, they listen only to their councillors. They don't listen to the people. That's why our community is so divided.
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5 minutes before 5 o'clock. Just a quick throw forward before the news on the hour. It is Tuesday Trivia with Hamidullah Hesi at 5:10. And we are going to figure out how exactly he is going to make us a little bit smarter, hopefully. And also coming up immediately thereafter, the organization Undoing Tax Abuse welcomes Eskom's indefinite extension of its rooftop solar registration fee waiver. So if you are someone that has solar panels installed to your home or to your business, I think that's an interview you do not want to miss. It is the Soundbite on Radio 786 on 100.4 FM. We will be keeping you company up until 6 o'clock this evening, inshallah. We are now going to be listening to some music by Asi Al-Halani called Mashaia Bi Adallah.

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1: Assalamu alaikum and good afternoon. I am Khadija Davids. Motorists are advised to top up their tanks as the fuel price takes a major spike at midnight. Energy expert Chepo Khadima says that the hike is not a result of a shortage of supply of crude oil to the global market. It's simply a war premium. Now, his comments come as South African motorists will, for the first time in history, be paying more than 30 rand for a litre of fuel. Come midnight, the price of petrol will rise by between 3.12 rand and 3.33 rand per litre, while diesel prices will increase by between 2.85 rand and 3.25 rand per litre. Khadima says by government liberalising and abandoning the core fundamental policy any nation should have, which is low-cost energy, it let go of the lever of control and got addicted to fuel levies that are unsustainable. He added that there is no responsible government that can claim that they did not at any point in time consider the scenario of what we have now. Energy expert Chepo Khadima.
2: Now, for us in South Africa, the question then becomes, if you have a state or the South African Revenue Service which has been charged to collect every penny and at exorbitant rates to go towards fuel levies and taxes, is that actually sustainable and is that not perhaps counterproductive for the economy? And I think that is a bigger policy debate, because if we didn't have, now listeners might remember that in earlier this year, I think for the month of April and May, the Minister of Energy together with the Minister of Finance came out and said, well, we will drop the fuel levy for the 2 months. They were optimistic that the war would finish much earlier. I had thought that the impending elections, midterm elections in the US, would have, you know, brought this war to a timely end and therefore dropped the oil prices to the levels of between $50 and $60, because that's what we need.
1: Energy expert Chepo Khadima. New details have emerged confirming that the 31-year-old man shot and killed on Belgravia Road this morning was a member of the Chunky Funky Kids gang. He was killed inside his vehicle after reportedly dropping his child off at school. The incident happened outside Heatherdale Primary School this morning as children were heading back to class after the holidays. He sustained multiple gunshot wounds to his face and upper body. Athlone Police spokesperson Warrant Officer Zita Norman says that three men approached the 31-year-old and opened fire. The suspects fled the scene in an unknown vehicle. She says the motive for the shooting is the ongoing war between the JFKs and Fancy Boys. The hit-and-run case involving the death of 21-year-old Imtiaz Furfure has been postponed to November 17th at the Athlone Magistrates Court. Furfure was struck by a vehicle on Jan Smuts Drive in Athlone in April. He had left home to visit a friend before heading to mosque. An off-duty Metro Police officer was arrested in connection with the incident and is facing a charge of culpable homicide. 25-year-old Naima Daniels is accused of failing to stop after the incident, report it, check for injuries or render assistance. The state told the court that the post-mortem report still needs to be finalized, while a crash reconstruction report is also outstanding. Further investigations into the matter continue. Daniels' bail has since been extended, with the Furfure family expressing their frustration over the continued delays in finalizing the matter. Her lawyer also raised concerns about the lack of finalization, while explaining that Daniels' case is being dealt with separately because her mother was not in the vehicle at the time of the incident. The Special Investigating Unit's 2025 to 2026 performance report shows that the SIU helped save government more than 28.5 billion rand through recoveries, prevented losses, and the setting aside of unlawful contracts. The SIU says the funds protected can now be redirected towards service delivery and development programs. During the financial year, the unit recovered 936 million rand in cash and assets and prevented a further 1.9 billion rand in potential losses. Contracts worth more than 25.7 billion rand were also set aside through legal action in the courts and the special tribunal. And the SIU completed nearly 6,000 investigations and submitted 48 reports to the presidency. These investigations included cases involving NSFAS, PRASA, the Department of Home Affairs and several municipalities. The unit referred several civil matters valued at 10.7 billion rand for further legal proceedings, and the largest contribution came from the Passenger Rail Agency of South Africa, with civil proceedings exceeding 6.9 billion rand. Restitution is restorative justice. This is a reminder from the District 6 Reference Group's Secretary, Zubaida Samsudeen. She was speaking as land claimants seeking restitution for the homes that the apartheid regime stole from them are still waiting justice. Samsudeen says that while government has agreed to their terms for restitution, the process remains frustratingly low.
3: We did not go willingly from District 6, from Sophia Town and so on. We were forcefully removed from the areas. In fact, there are some of us who can bear witness still today who were told, if you don't move, we will demolish this house over your heads. That is what was told to people. So the restitution that we as the reference group have been demanding is not just a piece of land. Our people have been impoverished to such a degree that how many of us are able to pay back? Or to be able to rebuild their houses. What we've said is that our entire home with electricity and water that was taken away from us and that needs to be restored. That was acknowledged by national government.
1: District 6 Reference Group's Secretary Zubaida Samsudeen. Recapping the top story on Radio 786 at this hour, motorists are advised to top up their tanks as the fuel price takes a major spike at midnight. Energy expert Chepo Hadima says that the hike is not a result of a shortage of supply of crude oil to the global market. It's simply a war premium. And his comment comes as South African motorists will, for the first time in history, be paying more than 30 rand for a litre of fuel. That's the news for now. Headlines follow at 5:30.
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5: Taking a look at your roads this afternoon on an update. The stationary vehicle that was before Philips Hosana, it has been cleared at this stage. Congestions on the N1 inbound ramp to Brighton, and to expect some delays there. And there's reports of congestions on the N2 inbound at Jan Smart, to expect some delays there. So buckle up and keep a safe following distance.
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5: In Cape Town and its suburbs, tomorrow a sunny day is expected and will be accompanied by southeasterly wind reaching speeds of up to 17 kilometers per hour. Temperatures should range from 11 to a high of 19 degrees.

0: 7 minutes after 5 o'clock, you're tuned into the Soundbite on 100.4 FM. Assalamu alaikum and good afternoon. It is Tuesday.
1: Tuesday.
0: And someone asked me a little bit earlier, you know how in America they have Taco Tuesdays?
1: Mm-hmm.
0: What is the South African equivalent? And my immediate thought was Acne Sundays.
1: Yeah. Like Kusisa Sundays?
0: Yeah, Kusisa Sundays too. Yeah. But some people feel very passionately about you can't have acne, for example, on any other day but a Sunday, or the alternative day is a Friday. Like post Juma. But for me, eating acne on a weekday just seems weird.
1: Like
0: I think we've been so conditioned to eat it on a Sunday. Kusistas, I will eat a kusista anytime.
1: I'll go for it in a day.
0: It's a kusista.
1: Yeah, I think it's because, you know, people obviously they know it to be on certain days, especially, you know, with a kusista. It establishes itself as a Sunday thingy.
0: Yeah.
1: So I think having it in any other time of the week is like, oh, okay, it's there now and it's a Tuesday. But I'll take it though. You know,
0: what food do you think should not be eaten on a specific day? Like in Cape Town, we have like this tradition where we have our traditional Sunday lunch. So correct me if I'm wrong, listeners, but according to my understanding, usually the traditional Sunday lunch or like the Malay lunch, there would be a curry. Then there would be gebraaide hoender in the oven, yellow rice. There'll be some sweet veggies like your butternut or your pumpkin or whatever. Maybe your potatoes.
1: Mm-hmm.
0: There'll maybe be a pie. You know, a homemade pastel in the oven. But it's usually accompanied by a curry as well. So usually, that's usually like the traditional spread. I don't know if people still do that.
1: Yeah, they like basically, there's a meal called several colors. Some people call it seven colors.
0: Really?
1: You have like your yellow rice, as you say, you know, your beetroot and all the stuff and whatever in between.
0: Mm-hmm.
1: I think that people should actually, you know, click out of the mindset that it's only for Sunday. You can have it any day.
0: Yeah, that's my thing too. I mean, like, if you have lust for it or if you crave it, eat it.
1: Go for it, yeah.
0: One of the other things was, you can't braai. This is the craziest thing I've heard. I heard it in high school. You can't braai during the middle of the week. And I said, no. You braai when you want to braai.
1: Yeah, you braai when you feel like it.
0: You
1: like you can get home after work and be like,
0: I'm going to make a braai. Yeah, I'm going to make a braai.
1: Someone said bug brewed.
0: Ooh, on a Sunday. Yes.
1: And Thursday night booba.
0: Booba.
1: Oh.
0: Is that like post Khadat booba? Okay.
1: I don't know if they still carry on with it, but I think the Owal Mosque does a Thursday thingy. Very nice, I must say.
0: I found
1: myself around that vicinity and I got a glass of booba.
0: They don't do it every. They don't serve booba. The Owal Mosque doesn't serve booba every Thursday. So on the days that I do. Or the weeks, rather, that I do manage to make my way through to the masjid after work.
1: Mm-hmm.
0: One of the things I appreciate about the Bukab community, especially that masjid, is that in Cape Town, the tradition is that on Thursday night, you have khadat. You have dhikr at people's homes, at the respective neighbor's house. I don't know if people still do that, to be honest, right? As a radio station, we still have our Thursday dhikr live in studio. But the tradition where you go to your neighbor's house, everyone brings a plate of whatever they can make or whatever. And then after the khadat, they will share the food. And everyone, if there's leftover, you take your barakachi home.
1: Yeah.
0: But I don't know if people still do that. Is it a safety aspect? Maybe people also can't afford to host people like that. You know, there's many factors. But there, afterwards, the ladies of the community, they still put up, a table.
1: Mm-hmm.
0: And as you make your way out, you will take a kusista or your herzogi or your traditional, you know, or whatever the ladies of the community brought to the masjid. If a lady brought a pot of booba, we're going to get booba after the dhikr. And I love that. I really do. It's those small things that keep the community like together, those practices. But let me know, does your community still do the traditional dhikr where people go to each other's houses and then they have dhikr on a Thursday night? I haven't heard of someone hosting a dhikr like that in a while.
1: It's been a while.
0: Very long time. The last time I went to one like that was pre-COVID.
1: I think the listeners can actually, you know, let us in on that on 0786101112. Did you go for one? Did you host one recently? Or maybe did you witness one happening in your community? Do let us know on 0786101112. Time now for the Tuesday trivia. Well, you can send us your answers on 0786101112. And today's one goes as follows. Which organ uses the most energy in the human body? Which organ uses the most energy in the human body?
0: You can't say your brain. You can't say your brain. Not everyone uses their brain properly. That's true.
1: You know, there's a saying.
0: Common sense chases you, but you know you are faster. It happens. We've met those people. Let's not pretend, guys. Don't make me look like the bad guy.
1: There's a saying. There's a saying in IsiXhosa, which actually translates to putting your brain in the shade.
0: Wait, say it to us in IsiXhosa.
1: They say ubeke ingqondo emthunzini.
0: It sounds so sassy.
1: Yeah, making one them tunes in. It means.
0: But what's the tone you use it?
1: It depends. It's basically that person who does the most stupidest thing.
0: Okay, so for example, if I did something like really dumb,
1: like
0: how would you say?
1: It basically comes you know to the fourth when someone does something like, you know, when something requires us to think, but you are not doing the thinking, and you're expecting me to do the thinking, it's like we must both think that we must switch this camera on.
0: Yeah.
1: But instead of us figuring out how do we switch it on, you keep on asking me that I must think that how do we switch it on.
0: Oh,
1: so you're basically
0: that's so
1: putting
0: annoying.
1: Your brain on the shade mine is in the sun.
0: So yours must work more. Okay.
1: Yeah. So it made me think about that now. But which organ uses the most energy in the human body? Is it your legs that you use maybe to walk around? And or maybe I can't call it necessarily, but yeah. Is it the brain? Nurunisa says, technically, some people, they leave it at home at times and then forgot and get to work or maybe get to wherever they need to be. Like, oh my, brain is at home. But send us those answers at 0786101112. Which organ uses the most energy in the human body? 0786101112.

0: Now, civil society group organization Undoing Tax Abuse Outer has welcomed Eskom's indefinite extension of its rooftop solar registration fee waiver. The charge has been waived, but the legal requirement to register the system remains. The power utility says it needs to know what generation is connected to its network to manage the grid safely, protect workers as well as equipment. However, Outer CEO Wayne Duveneck argues that Eskom has no legitimate grounds to force mandatory registration. It joins us now for more details. Good afternoon and welcome to the program.
1: Good afternoon. Nice to be with you and your listeners.
0: Thank you so much for your time, Wayne. So let's just do a quick recap. How exactly does the rooftop solar registration work?
1: Well, apparently you'd need to go online to Eskom. By the way, this only applies to Eskom customers. If you buy your electricity directly from Eskom, then this would apply to you. In short, you would go online. I'm sure they've got an online process. I haven't tested it. And you would register with them, find, if you Googled it, find Eskom solar registration or SSEG registration process and fill in the forms. You give them your address and a number of other things and register your system. The question we've got for them is, what if people don't do this? Because they've been asking now, there's a third deadline. Well, then there's no deadline now. It's just an open-ended thing, which I think is an admission that it's not happening. It's not working. Because after a year, less than, I think it's about 15% of people have registered a household. So it's not, they say, firstly, there's two reasons they want this information. Firstly, to plan, to know how much electricity they need to provide because people are off grid. We say they know that already. They know it very accurately and they report on it on their website. So if only 15% of people have registered, then it's a meaningless number because it's not helping them in their planning. They're already planning with this information coming to them through digital imagery and other algorithms. So that's the one side. The other side, as I said, no, but we needed to keep our electricians safe on the other side of the grid. You know, if you are pushing electrons, which these systems are set up not to do unless you have an agreement with them. And then you have to register, obviously, because you get money back for the electrons you push into their grid. However, even if you are an electrician, an Eskom electrician working on the other side of the grid, and this system is malfunctioning and pushing electrons into their network, this is the issue. Every electrician is trained. You shut down the system. You disconnect it. You earth it. You check it. You got your meters before you even start working on that network. So there have been no injuries that we know of, and Eskom can't give us any as a result of working on these grids from solar systems. There have been more injuries with the electricians working on dealing with stolen, you know, electricity and illegal connections and that. So this is all red herring stuff. We believe that it's a non-entity and that government should just stop pursuing this. Eskom should just stop pursuing it.
0: So if the registration fee, let's just touch on that. If the registration fee has been waived, what do you think is still driving the dispute over the registration requirement itself? Do you think that this is just Eskom wanting to be more hands on deck, or is it part of its efforts to make sure that it clamps down on really finding out how much electricity is actually making its way into and out of the grid, considering its past, let's call it, mistakes?
1: Yeah, well, look, I mean, Eskom has really created this perfect storm for itself. In other words, it had an intermittent supply and it pushed the costs up so high that people found alternatives, not even just solar systems. People went to turn to gas stoves and things like that. But anyway, here you have the situation. First of all, they say we will... waiver the fees. Well, there's no registration fee. They're talking about fees such as you will need to fit a new bi-directional meter, smart meter. Now, our view is this. If you, Eskom, want a new smart bi-directional meter to help you gather the information more accurately, that's your cost. Right now, the municipality, when they install meters on their side of the box, in other words, it belongs to the municipality. It's their meter. You don't have to pay for it. Now, if you've got a prepaid system in your house, and this is where we believe the rationale is coming from, although they're not saying it. If you've got a prepaid meter, you don't pay for fixed costs for Eskom now. But if you've got a postpaid, you get billed for a fixed cost. And we understand that. We're not disputing that. They've got a problem in that because people buy their electricity for more months than one. So when you get a postpaid bill, you get every month a fixed cost, a network fee, and then the electrons, electricity you used. That doesn't happen with prepaid meters, and that's their problem. They want to start getting fixed costs. So they're saying, if you've got a solar system, we need you to go onto a postpaid time of use tariff. And people who have got prepaid and installed solar are saying, no, we don't want to. And they're trying to force that issue. Now, I understand where Eskom's coming from. People should contribute to a network fee. But if it's not possible in their system, how are they going to force people to do that? They can't cut you off, by the way. They've said they can't, and they won't. And they can't fine you because they don't have a jurisdiction to fine you. They're not legally permitted to. So with no enforcement mechanism in place, our response to Eskom is, so what are you going to do when people don't, if you can't enforce it? And this is the whole ETOL saga, deja vu again, where government can't enforce a policy, it becomes a meaningless policy.
0: So where does this leave people, for example, who have installed solar panels to their homes because they want to, you know, be off the grid? Where does this leave them if Eskom is consistently pushing with this? Okay, we need you to register so that we can understand where energy is being, you know, fed into our grid and, you know, how much, you know, it's feeding out, etc. So where does this leave the person who has solar energy panels?
1: So where it leaves them is, first of all, if you want to feed electricity into the grid and have an agreement with Eskom to they buy that electricity from you, then you must register. You can't not register because you have to have an agreement. Remember this, though. The minute you go down this route, there may be new deposits because you might have had a deposit with Eskom 10 years ago. It'll be a whole new agreement.
0: When you say deposits, this is the financial aspect.
1: The financial aspect. So let's say you have a prepaid meter or an electricity account with Eskom and you installed this 10 years ago, 15 years ago. You would pay a three-month deposit. The three-month deposit then compared to three-month deposit now is very different. It's much higher. So you're going to have to pay a big deposit down. That's the first thing. They will waive these costs and they will install the new meters and that they say at their cost. But we say it's at their cost anyway, so they're not waiving it for anything. It's their cost. It's not a waiver. But here's the thing to your question. If you're not pushing electrons into the grid and Eskom wants you to register but you don't, let's say you say, yeah, I hear you. You want me to register, but I'm not going to because I don't want to. I don't have the time and there's no need. I don't understand why I need to, whether you are, even if you're on postpaid. The question we've got for Eskom is, what are you going to do if the people don't register, which has happened after a year of asking the public? Now, 80% of them haven't registered, more than 80%. So we are saying, what are you going to do, Eskom, if they don't? You keep asking and the people are not doing it. What are you going to do? You already know how much electricity is being produced by solar. You know that accurately. Yes. So if you've got no enforcement mechanism, stop flogging this dead horse. It's not going to wake up. It's not going to go anywhere.
0: When do you think that, you know, if Eskom just, you know, abandons this idea entirely, is it going to impact Eskom operations and the data in any way? So you think it's just wasted time? Do you think, does Outer Them believe that Eskom should be using this energy to tackle illegal connections, which is very clearly and very painfully impacting Eskom customers as well as Eskom itself?
1: Yes, absolutely. That is the way to go. And then find a way to entice or encourage the people who are on prepaid electricity meters with solar and without solar, you know, to come over. Because we feel this is an anti-poor strategy of theirs. A lot of they just think that it's only rich households that have got this electricity, solar system. But a lot of middle to poorer households are also starting to rent these systems, to rent to own, because they have to mitigate these high costs. And they want to stay on a prepaid meter. And that's where this conflict comes in. And Eskom needs to find a way to assist people with prepaid meters, whether you've got a solar system or not, to move to a time of use tariff. But while you've got fixed costs there, and they're quite high, 1,000 rand a month, people are saying, not sure if I want to go down that road. And that's where the dilemma lies. And they've got a revenue generating challenge coming their way. But this has been, as I said, a perfect storm. It's a spiral that's getting worse and worse for them, and they're struggling to fix it. And we don't want Eskom to fail, by the way. And we're not anti-Eskom. We want them to survive. They're just going about this issue the wrong way.
0: No, and I mean, I think it's a very fair thing to say, because as much as, you know, Eskom has been on the receiving end of very terrible coverage over the past 10 or so years, in recent years, Eskom has really been working very hard to make sure that our lights stay on, that efforts are being made to reduce the possibility of load shedding. And we have to give credit where credit is due. We're not anti-Eskom. Eskom can't afford to fail. I don't think South Africans can wish that on Eskom. But Wayne Duvenek, thank you so much for your time. He is the CEO of the organization Undoing Tax Abuse. It is a civil society group speaking to us about Eskom's indefinite extension of its rooftop solar registration fee waiver. Basically, what Outer is saying, or questioning rather, is why is Eskom persisting with this, with urging solar households who have solar panels installed to register? This is specifically for Eskom customers, because about 80% of South Africa's solar energy users who have the solar panels installed have not registered, and about 15% have. And it's not impacting Eskom's operations in any way. So Outer instead wants Eskom to use that energy and tackle illegal electricity connections. That is impacting both Eskom customers as well as customers that receive the electricity directly from the municipality. It is the Sound Button Radio 786 on 100.4 FM. 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
7: In the headlines, motorists are advised to top up their tanks as the fuel price takes a major spike at midnight. Energy expert Tshepo Hadima says that the hike is not a result of a shortage of supply of crude oil to the global market. It's simply a war premium. Now, his comment comes as South African motorists will, for the first time in history, be paying more than 30 rand for a litre of fuel. Further details have emerged confirming that the 31-year-old man shot and killed on Belgravia Road this morning was a member of the JFK gang. He was killed inside his vehicle after reportedly dropping his child off at school. The hit and run case involving the death of 21-year-old Imtiaz Furfure has been postponed to November 17th at the Athlone Magistrates Court. Furfure was struck by a vehicle on Jan Smuts Drive in Athlone in April. The Special Investigating Unit's 2025 to 2026 performance report shows that the SIU helped save government more than 28.5 billion rand through recoveries, prevented losses and the setting aside of unlawful contracts. And restitution is restorative justice. This is the reminder from the District 6 Reference Group's Secretary, Zubaida Samsudeen, and she was speaking as land claimants seeking restitution for the homes that the apartheid regime stole from them are still waiting for justice. That's the news making headlines at this hour. More follows at 6.
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0: 107.86 and 100.4 FM. And now this week, Cape Town welcomes Sheikh Dr. Mohammed bin Yahya al-Ninawi as he embarks on a special tour featuring a series of lectures, gatherings, and also educational programs across the city. And the program, which is hosted by the Medina Institute, includes discussions such as the Akhlaq of Ahl al-Bayt, a study of Nukhbat al-Fikar, and an introduction to the sciences of hadith, criticism, a dhikr evening, Jummah, and the special murid and muhibbin evening. And to tell us more about the tour, the program, and what audiences can look forward to, we are joined by Hafiz Mahmoud Khatib, the trustee of Medina Institute. Hafiz, assalamu alaikum.
1: Wa alaikum assalam wa rahmatullahi ta'ala wa barakatuh to your good self and all the wonderful and beautiful listeners of Radio 786 on this lovely afternoon, alhamdulillah.
0: Shukran for your time, Hafiz Mahmoud. For those who may not be familiar with Sheikh Dr. Mohammed Yahya al-Ninawi, can you maybe give us a little about him and his connection to the Medina Institute?
1: Alhamdulillah, wa salatu wa salamu ala rasulullah wa ala alihi wa ashabi wa barik wa salim. Sheikh Mohammed bin Yahya al-Ninawi is a world-acclaimed Islamic scholar, a muhaddith that is well-known throughout the hadith world, as well as a specialist in Aqidah as well, and the founder of the Medina Institute. He also features on the top 500

0: Islam across to the people, and we are extremely fortunate to be able to drink from his cup of wisdom and his knowledge, because he has benefited personally and gotten ijaza and asanid from more than 300 of the great scholars around the world. Some of the names which we ourselves accompanied him to visit: Sayyid Abdullah Al-Talidi, Sheikh Abdul Rahman bin Abdul Hayy Al-Kattani, the great Ghumari scholars of Morocco, as well as Sheikh Idris bin Muhammad Ja'far Al-Kittani, as well as Sheikh Ahmad Ta'wil, some of the great faqih and the great jurist and muhaddith scholars around the world. So indeed, we are very fortunate to get all of those asanid in the personality of Sheikh Nanawi as he comes to teach the students of the Medina Institute. And that's why you can see his tour has a combination of many things, from suhbah, spiritual companionship, from ilmi lectures on the Nukhbatul Fikr, as he teaches the introductory sciences to the sciences of hadith at the Medina Institute during the day, and as well as teaching akhlaq and adab at the Medina Belgravia campus in our own local community. So that happens tonight as well. There's a dhikr program on Thursday evening with Sheikh Nanawi as well at Masjid al-Quds after Salatul Isha. On Friday, he will be at the Islamia Masjid, inshallah, Masjid al-Furqan. And then on Saturday evening, he shares a platform at 8:30 p.m. at Medina Belgravia with the world-renowned Naat Khan Milad Raza Qadri. And on Sunday is our Mass Bowlid, where the two of them, Sheikh Muhammad bin Yahya Ninawi, all the various tariqas, and Milad Raza Qadri, will be expressing delight at the birth of the light at the Mass Mawlid at Medina Belgravia. So you can see it's really got something for every member of the household. There's an opportunity to benefit from one of the great scholars of the Ummah, a descendant of Imam al-Hussein through Imam Musa al-Kadhim, Bab al-Hawa'ij. And you have an opportunity to also delve from a member of the Ahlul Bayt on the akhlaq and adab of the Ahlul Bayt, that kind of spiritual dimensions of good conduct that the Ahlul Bayt received from the Prophet Muhammad sallallahu alaihi wasallam. We will get it from one of their children, Sheikh Muhammad bin Yahya Ninawi. So you can imagine, it starts tonight at 7:30 at Medina Belgravia, inshallah. And we're asking everyone to join us as we dive into this very important topic, especially in reference to Sayyidina Imam Hassan, the forgotten hero, in a sense, of the Ahlul Bayt, of those five that Allah subhanahu wa ta'ala blessed and revealed the verses of Innama yuridu Allahu liyuthhiba ankum ar-rijsa ahlal bayt wa yutahhirakum tathhira. So inshallah, we are looking forward to the dimensions of adab ikhlaq. Today, the kickoff at Medina Institute with the students of the Nukhbatul Fikr was really something good. Those who followed online, it's an ocean of knowledge that Sheikh Nanawi gives you. So it was a great opportunity. So tonight, tomorrow night, we are at Medina Belgravia. Thursday night at Masjid al-Quds after Salatul Isha for the weekly Thursday night dhikr that we have. Friday, Masjid al-Furqan, inshallah. Friday afternoon, the master's class will be having a very special discourse with Sheikh Ninawi. And then on Saturday evening at 8:30, inshallah, we have Milad Raza Qadri and Sheikh Ninawi. What a combination. And that combination then continues on Sunday morning from 10:30 a.m., where the various tariqas will be expressing delight at the birth of the light through dhikr and salawat. And then Milad Raza Qadri and Sheikh Muhammad bin Yahya Ninawi will then enthrall the audience with some deep insights on the prophetic seerah and some praises of Sayyidina Muhammad sallallahu alaihi wasallam. The cooks are coming from Durban and they're coming with their pots, so they will be cooking for us on Sunday with some beautiful lunch and niyaz, and the kitchens are closed to our mothers and sisters. Close the kitchens on Sunday. Come and join us for lunch after that beautiful spiritual food of the Masmolid. We will all eat together, inshallah, as the cooks come in all the way from Durban to cook for us a very special meal on Sunday at Medina Belgravia, inshallah.
1: A very special time, and obviously imported cooks. I think we are in for a very great time. Finally, Hafiz, if someone is still deciding whether to attend, they're still in a bit of a shake, with regards to attending. A last word before we let you go. One reason that they should make time for this tour.
0: You see, there's something that Sheikh Nanawi mentioned to us whilst we were in the weekend in Durban. He said many people want to give their life and they want to die in the path of Allah. And he said, how about considering

0: living in the path of Allah subhanahu wa ta'ala. Before we die in the path of Allah, let us live with good akhlaq, good adab. And they asked him, Sheikh, what is the need of today? Do we need to learn more knowledge or more information? He said, no, we need information that leads to transformation. But what's more important is akhlaq, akhlaq, akhlaq, akhlaq, akhlaq. Good adab, good akhlaq, good conduct. That's the need of the time. And inshallah, we are hoping that through the suhbah and spiritual companionship with the Sheikh, we will be able to go to finishing school. You know, that's the need of our time. Many of us have not been to finishing school. And that, inshallah, starts tonight at Medina of Arabia from 7:30 p.m. onwards, where we go to finishing school to learn the adab and akhlaq of the family of the Prophet Muhammad sallallahu alaihi wasallam, to make us into better individuals, especially learning about Sayyidina Imam Hassan radiyallahu anhu alayhi salam.
1: Hafiz Mahmood Khatib, shukran so much. All the best with the tour, inshallah, and we will speak on the other side. Assalamu alaikum.
0: Wa alaikum assalam wa rahmatullahi wa barakatuh.
1: Hafiz Mahmood Khatib, trustee of the Medina Institute, speaking to us on Radio 786 on 100.4 FM. Do attend that program that is obviously going to be starting off or kicking off tonight, inshallah, and continuing towards the weekend. The Radio 786 on 100.4 FM, you are with the soundbite. 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

0: 76 on 100.4 FM. You are with the soundbite. And coming back to our brain trivia, rather, for today. Which organ uses the most energy in the human body? Which organ uses the most energy in the human body? We had a voice note that we're going to listen to shortly of Brother A.B. Parker. But a couple of messages came in the WhatsApp line, Nurnisa, on 0786101112. We have Sister Rihanna B.B. Parker, who said the brain.
1: The brain.
0: Mm-hmm. Shahida said organ, the liver.
1: The liver.
0: Ooh. Mm-hmm. The okay. liver. And then, okay.
1: Sometimes I would think it's the eyes.
0: Someone said, I say the heart. So much energy in all aspects is used from this space. Spiritual, emotion, physical, and all. I think it works the hardest in our body, they say. Supporting their answer.
1: Mm.
0: Someone said it's a brain.
1: I like my brain answer.
0: Someone said,
1: but I also like the other answers coming through.
0: Brother Shahid said, salam. For some, it's the mouth.
1: Yeah, no. Yeah, no.
0: We hear the message from Duran saying, salam, their
1: Walaikum
0: brain.
1: Salam.
0: Okay. Ibrahim said, for me, definitely my stomach. Works overtime.
1: Astaghfirullah.
0: Oh, ya ilahi.
1: Ya salam.
0: Oh, Ibrahim.
1: Yes, sis.
0: Allah make it easy. Let's take a listen to what A.B. Parker had to say.
2: Assalamu alaikum. This is A.B. Parker.
0: Assalamu alaikum.
2: Shukran again for the opportunity to participate. Well, there's actually two answers. If you're referring to a mechanically hardworking or physical hard work, then it's definitely the heart. The heart is pounding all the time. And if it stops pounding, there's no life. And if it's chemically most hardworking, then it would be the liver.
0: Okay. Okay, two answers there.
1: I would like to lock in my final answer.
0: So you're going to lock in that final answer?
1: I'm going to lock in my final
0: okay.
1: answer now.
0: What is your final answer?
1: I'm going to go with the brain, and
0: okay.
1: I'm going to motivate it.
0: Okay.
1: Because if you think about it, the brain tells every other organ in your body what to do.
0: Okay, okay.
1: Yeah.
0: Okay. Shabir, I see you nodding your head. Are you connecting the Bluetooth? Okay.
1: It is the cup.
0: Okay. So the question, or the answer to the brain, to our trivia for today, which organ uses the most energy in the human body? The answer we're looking for today is the brain. The brain is what we were looking for today, because obviously the brain uses the most overall energy in the human body. It consumes about 20% of your body's total energy and oxygen intake, despite making 2% of the total body weight. It consumes roughly 20% of the body's energy, actually, whilst at rest. So whilst you're sleeping or you're relaxing, it's taking 20% of your energy.
1: Yeah. May this be a very good argument to all of the parents that say you can't be mentally tired from your job because you
0: no,
1: didn't physically
0: no, you
1: do
0: are.
1: Something.
0: You are. You are. So with the power, the what was interesting for me was looking at the power output of the brain. If you can guess, how many watts of power would the brain?
1: I don't know how to measure. I'm gonna be honest with you. I don't know how to measure energy like that.
0: I actually didn't know much about it until I actually Googled it, or like went on a research path, I think, because they say the human brain runs continuously on roughly 20 watts of power, which is comparable to a dim light bulb. So when a light bulb is quite dim, then that's like a battery power or a brain power.
1: So, yeah, I have so many terms that I use at home for when I'm mentally exhausted. Mm-hmm. Even at work. I mean, you've picked up on one of it. I'm perishing.
0: You're perishing.
1: So when I say I'm perishing, homes. You know, when I tell Hamidullah, Ya Allah, Hamidullah, I am perishing. My brain is just, I'm very mentally exhausted. Or as my parents would say, she's load shedding. Because the light is out.
0: The light is out. So to come back to Brother AB's point, right? Whilst the brain obviously uses the most energy overall, organs like the heart and the kidneys, they actually consume more energy per unit of weight, per gram of tissue, they call it. So there's varying I would say levels of consuming energy there. But the brain is what we were looking for today. It actually reminds me of Pinky and the Brain. It's Pinky and the Brain. It's
1: Pinky and the brain.
0: Yeah.
1: We're going to take over the world.
0: What are we doing today? Same thing. We do everything.
1: take over the world.
0: Pinky and the Brain was actually cool, man. I think that's actually a very, very cool cartoon.
1: I always say you have to rewatch your cartoons that you really enjoyed as a child, as an adult, and it will make so many of your personality traits and your humor will start making sense. Yeah, I really think people need to do that. It's fun too, because the jokes are funnier when you understand
0: it. Yes, when you get it, it's but your brain was always at the angry guy, no? He was like,
1: in Dexter's Lab, eh? Like, I'm like, oh, Dexter, Didi's just being unnecessary. Now, I realize Dexter was also very unnecessary.
0: He was like,
1: Didi, I don't have time for your tears.
0: Doesn't have time for small talk.
1: No.
0: Let's get the work done. Let's get the work done.
1: Tight schedule.
0: Yeah, but with that being said, it was the brain that we were looking for today. Congratulations to whoever's got the right answer. And whoever didn't, maybe next week.
1: We learned something.
0: Yeah.
1: Alhamdulillah. You literally made our brain work today.
0: Yes, but with that being said, let's cool the brains off with Dana Salah with Baid.

0: It's on Brighton Radio 786 on 100.4 FM. We are getting closer to that time where we say goodbye. And obviously, we are due for another sunset with the team. So I think we're going to be rushing off to look at that. Inshallah.
1: Chasing sunsets.
0: Yeah, chasing sunsets for the gram. And we're not going to cry on Instagram. Please don't. On behalf of the Soundbite team, I guess, myself, Hamidullah, Senior Nisa Isaacs, and Shabiru Jacobs, and the team. Assalamu alaikum wa rahmatullahi wa barakatuh.
2: Cape Town, Saturday the 10th of October. 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
5: 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The West remains complicit. 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
1: Assalamu alaikum and good evening. I am Khadija Davids with today's news roundup. The South African Police Service has uncovered a suspected multi-million rand Mandrax manufacturing lab at a plot in the Hartbeespoort Dam area. Police are conducting an operation at the property following the discovery. Investigators believe the facility was being used for the illicit production of the highly addictive drug Mandrax. Northwest Provincial Commissioner Lieutenant General Adams is on the scene overseeing the operation, and the quantity of drugs found at the site is still being determined. Motorists are advised to top up their tanks as the fuel price takes a major spike at midnight. Energy expert Chepo Khadima says that the hike is not a result of a shortage of supply of crude oil to the global market. It's simply a war premium. Now, his comments come as South African motorists will, for the first time in history, be paying more than 30 rand for a litre of fuel. Come midnight, the price of petrol will rise by between 3.12 rand and 3.33 rand per litre, while diesel prices will increase by between 2.85 rand and 3.25 rand per litre. Khadima says by government liberalising and abandoning the core fundamental policy any nation should have, which is low-cost energy, it let go of the lever of control and got addicted to fuel levies that are unsustainable. He added that there is no responsible government that can claim that they did not at any point in time consider the scenario of what we have now. Energy expert Chepo Khadima.
9: Now, for us in South Africa, the question then becomes, if you have a state or the South African Revenue Service which has been charged to collect every penny and at exorbitant rates to go towards fuel levies and taxes, is that actually sustainable and is that not perhaps counterproductive for the economy? And I think that is a bigger policy debate, because if we didn't have, now listeners might remember that in earlier this year, I think for the month of April and May, the Minister of Energy together with the Minister of Finance came out and said, well, we will drop the fuel levy for the 2 months. They were optimistic that the war would finish much earlier. I had thought that the impending elections, midterm elections in the US, would have, you know, brought this war to a timely end and therefore dropped the oil prices to the levels of between $50 and $60, because that's what we need.
1: Energy expert Chepo Khadima. The 31-year-old man shot and killed on Belgravia Road this morning was a member of the Junkie Funky Kids gang. He was killed inside his vehicle after reportedly dropping his child off at school. Now, the incident happened outside Heatherdale Primary School this morning as children were heading back to class after the holidays. He sustained multiple gunshot wounds to his face and upper body. Atherton Police spokesperson Warrant Officer Zita Norman says three men approached the 31-year-old and opened fire. The suspects fled the scene in an unknown vehicle. She says that the motive for the shooting is the ongoing war between the JFKs and Fancy Boys. The hit-and-run case involving the death of 21-year-old Imtiaz Furfure has been postponed to November 17th at the Athlone Magistrates Court. Furfure was struck by a vehicle on Jan Smuts Drive in Athlone in April, yet left home to visit a friend before heading to mosque. An off-duty Metro Police officer was arrested in connection with the incident. 25-year-old Naima Daniels is accused of failing to stop after the incident, reported, check for injuries or render assistance. The state told the court that the post-mortem report still needs to be finalised, while a crash reconstruction report is also outstanding. Further investigations into the matter continue. Daniels' bail has since been extended, with the Furfure family expressing its frustration over the continued delays in finalising the matter. Now, her lawyer has also raised concerns about the lack of finalisation, while explaining that Daniels' case is being dealt with separately because her mother was not in the vehicle at the time of the incident. Political parties need to do more to attract the missing voter. This is according to Alia Vaez, who leads the geopolitical risk and crisis function at the Political Campaigns Resource Hub. She notes that the missing voter is made up of people who are eligible to vote but aren't registered and people who are registered but do not vote. Vaez says that this pool is up for the taking by political parties, but they are not doing enough to encourage them. She also commended parties for having found the avenues to penetrate this voter pool, but notes that they are using a variety of methods to attract these potential supporters.
10: In the context of Khayelitsha and townships in general, they hold the largest share of registered non-voters. And so this is where there's a lot, the largest pool of unclaimed voters sit, right? So it's very attractive for any political party to go in to campaign, reusing whichever method they choose. The second is that it provides a very physical, visible backdrop of service failures, right? Service delivery failures, whether you're attacking the incumbent or whether you're attacking at a provincial level or even at a national level, you can very easily point out, infrastructural deficiencies, service delivery deficiencies, even unemployment, which is less tangible. So it provides a ready backdrop for campaigning against either the DA's record at a provincial level or the ANC's record at a national level.
1: Alia Vaez, who leads the geopolitical risk and crisis function at the Political Campaigns at eSource Hub. The Special Investigating Unit's 2025 to 2026 performance report shows that the SIU helped save government more than 28.5 billion rand through recoveries, prevented losses and the setting aside of unlawful contracts. The SIU says the funds protected can now be redirected towards service delivery and development programs. During the financial year, the unit recovered 936 million rand in cash and assets and prevented a further 1.9 billion rand in potential losses. Contracts worth more than 25.7 billion rand were also set aside through legal action in the courts and the special tribunal. The SIU completed nearly 6,000 investigations and submitted 48 reports to the presidency. And these investigations included cases involving NSFAS, PRASA, the Department of Home Affairs, and several municipalities. The unit referred several matters valued at 10.7 billion rand for further legal proceedings, and the largest contribution came from the Passenger Rail Agency of South Africa with civil proceedings exceeding 6.9 billion rand. Restitution is restorative justice. This is a reminder from the District 6 Reference Group's Secretary, Zubaida Samsudeen. She was speaking as land claimants seeking restitution for the homes that the apartheid regime stole from them are still waiting for justice. Samsudeen says that while government has agreed to their terms for restitution, the process remains frustratingly slow.
11: We did not go willingly from District 6, from Sophia Town and so on. We were forcefully removed from the areas. In fact, there are some of us who can bear witness still today who were told, if you don't move, we will demolish this house over your heads. That is what was told to people. So the restitution that we as the reference group have been demanding is not just a piece of land. Our people have been impoverished to such a degree that how many of us are able to pay back? Or to be able to rebuild their houses. What we've said is that our entire home with electricity and water, that was taken away from us and that needs to be restored. That was acknowledged by national government.
1: District 6 Reference Group's Secretary Zubaida Samsudeen. Former Presidents Jacob Zuma and Thabo Mbeki are set to testify before the TRC inquiry later this month. The inquiry is investigating allegations that efforts were made to block the investigation and prosecution of apartheid-era crimes. Both former heads of state face accusations of political interference in matters arising from the Truth and Reconciliation Commission process in the 90s. Mbeki is scheduled to appear before the inquiry on the 19th and 20th of October. Zuma is expected to testify on the 22nd of October. The appearances follow an August Constitutional Court ruling that dismissed their bid to have Justice C.C. Kampepe removed as chairperson of the inquiry. The hearings form part of ongoing efforts to establish accountability for unresolved apartheid-era cases. That's a wrap of some of the main news stories of the day on Radio 786. The news team will be back with more tomorrow morning at 5 to 7.
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1: A partly cloudy day is expected with a southeasterly wind reaching speeds of up to 17 kilometers per hour. Temperatures should range from 10 to 20 degrees.

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0: 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Ahlan wa sahlan wa marhaban bikum. Welcome to Evening Insights on Radio 786 100.4 FM. I am your host, Lamisa Maya, keeping you company up until 9 p.m. this evening. Lekker for me, I think, na Shabir. On technical, we do have Shabir Jacobs, and producer of the show is Hamidullah Hesi. And of course, we love hearing from you. 0786 10 11 12. It is a beautiful day today. Who would have thought it was raining this morning when you woke up, opened up your windows, or, you know, heard the rain, perhaps? I don't know. Today is the 6th of October, 2026, coinciding with the 24th of Rabiul Thani, 1448. So, Allah Viet, I forgot it was Monday today, but it is Tuesday, well into the week. Now, of course, coming up on Evening Insights, we do have community finance. We continue our series on Islamic wills and inheritance with Muhammad Jaffer and Abdurrauf Hanslow. We're getting practical about what goes into a properly prepared will. And you do want to pay attention and you do want to take note, because I've been asking questions that are very good questions. And if you had to take a look at your will, are you sure everything that needs to be included is included? Are you sure you're not missing anything or nothing has been overlooked? So we get into our phase in today so that we can protect our families and just make sure that everything else just follows through easily. So that's how community finance coming up shortly. Maghrib Adhan is at 6:55, and then it is time for our local lecture. And the questions we ask ourselves is, how do you tell someone you love that you cannot go along with what they're asking? Coming up on a local lecture, Sheikh Ismail Qamani discusses family expectations, respectful disagreement, and holding firm to your deen while keeping those important bonds of love and care. Isha Adhan is at 20:05. And then we go into religious discourse, and we speak to Sheikh Abdurrazak Majal about the rights of Prophet Muhammad, peace be upon us. What does our belief in him require? How do we demonstrate our love for him? And how do we give his sunnah and salawat a place in our daily lives? All this coming up on Evening Insights, so stay tuned. Visit us on all our social media, Instagram, TikTok and Facebook. And of course, visit our website for more on our programming schedules, radio786.co.za. And now into community finance, and we do have a Sir Muhammad Jaffer in studio with us. We've been unpacking our wills, and of course, we're talking about inheritance. And I mentioned, make sure that you know that you are fully covered and fully prepared, and everybody knows their duties and their responsibilities. Tonight, Muhammad Jaffer, he is the founder and principal of financial planner at Mojaf Financial Services and Mojaf Legacy Corporate Business Planner, Business Manager. And there's so many more roles. You had to tune in last week to hear all those titles. And what I'm very proud to say is that he continues to study and write exams to make sure that he gives you, you know, thorough information. And of course, we also have Abdurrauf Hanslow on the line as well, South African investment finance professional and a media executive and an entrepreneur. And so today we continue the series, and we're going to be wrapping it up, all the practical and legal aspects of preparing our affairs, the decisions we need to make while we're still able to make them, and how proper planning can prevent uncertainty and difficulty for those we leave behind. Gentlemen, a very good evening. Assalamu alaikum.
1: Wa alaikum salam.
2: Wa alaikum salam. Wa rahmatullahi wa barakatuh.
1: Abdurrauf, I hope you are well. Very well. You know, I was just listening to Lamise introduce the program and listening to the rain that you had this morning. We wish we were there. That Lamise, you're making us miss home now.
0: Oh,
1: we're missing South Africa.
0: Well, we're happy for the rain because yesterday we were talking about this heat wave patterns that's coming through and about the little rain we got in the winter period. So we were, I'm sure we're all welcoming this rain in Cape Town. Oh, in South Africa or northern suburbs. I hope they also got rain.
2: Yeah, let's get stuck in because otherwise time is going to catch up with us again. So let's just, last week we're talking about the legalities of a will and we stopped last week on the revocation of surety. What that means is that, as I said, that the master will normally request that there is a surety to the value of the estate that the executors must come up with. And the reason for that is as to if there's a mistake that is made with the distribution, that the master can then collect it from the surety. So then there's some people that is exempted from it, but that's more in the master's domain. He will decide who gets included, who gets excluded, and.
0: Quick question. So where does that surety amount come from again?
2: So that typically what the, say for instance, the estate is worth 5 million. The executors will have to come up to surety of that amount or even more, depending on what the master requests and depending on the complexity of the estate. And that would typically would be that the executor will take out what they call a bond from a company to cover that. So if it's a mistake, the master will then request a bond. So it's a cost, an additional cost. So the important thing is to have that clause. If it is close people that you have that revocation of surety, the master has got the right to still, even though you've got it there, the master can still say, no, we want surety for X, Y, and Z reasons. All right. Now let's, and I think Abdurrauf, we touched on, we clarified your question of usufruct. I hope that the listener who called in for that has been satisfied with the answers that we've gone through.
1: I think there was a little bit of an add-on when it came to that question, Mohammed, and also that included the spouses. So in today's day and age, basically, we find that the husband and wife both contribute towards a bond of a property, and therefore the property is in the ownership of both names. And in that case, if one of the spouses falls away, then where the usufruct could come in to safeguard the other spouse in the whole context of the inheritance of staying in the property ultimately until their demise at the end of the day. That was the one add-on that I got to last week's clarity on the usufruct.
2: Just repeat that, Abdurrauf.
1: So basically, the spouse in today's day and age, I think the main point that the listener made was the fact that in today's day and age, properties are not specifically owned by only the husband or the wife. It's now jointly owned between husband and wife because it's a bond between two incomes. And in the case of the demise of one of the spouses, where a usufruct could possibly be used, this is according to the listener, could be used to safeguard the other partner, basically, from the estate, where it has to be basically given over to the children, where the inheritance falls to the children as well.
2: Yeah, look, it's that's one part of it. When it's bought in a joint, both husband and wife owns the property. It's correct, you know. The other party would say, then listen, the remaining surviving spouse can stay in it for as long as they are alive or remarries. So that's one aspect, but in many cases you find that the property is in the husband's name. You know, he's the one that went out working, and the wife saw to the children. That's typically what you find in the older families, you know,
1: communities
2: and families, and there's many of those situations. So what would happen is that and this is where it's important, and I think it ties into the settlement of debt owed to the wife, because what happens is the wife gives up her career to rear the children. She stays at home. She's maybe been a professional and she gives up her career to rear the children. And the husband then carries on building his career and, you know. Then he passes away. Now the house is in his name and what happens to the wife? Now, and we know of so many cases where not good things happens to the surviving spouse. So in this way, by saying that, listen, the wife can stay in the house for as long as she is alive. So that's the usufruct. So for as long as she is alive and until she remarries, she can stay in the house. And those that you've sold the bare dominium to can't do anything while the usufructuary is in possession of the usufruct. I don't want to use too many technical terms because I could potentially lose people. But it's basically to safeguard the remaining spouse. It can be in both their names or it can be in one party's name. Many times people use this when they want to start getting assets off their name. They want to get assets off their name and now they say, okay, look, I've got this property worth so many millions. There's going to be estate duty. There's going to be capital gains tax. There's going to be this, that, and the other. Let me, you know, it's earmarked for the children. Let me sell it to the children with usufruct in favor of both me and my wife for as long as we live. Oh, the one dies and the other one, you know, remarries or whatever the case is. So I think it's important if people want more clarity is to consult somebody who understands this. But it's a very good estate planning tool that can be used. Abdurrauf, I hope I've cleared it more.
1: Yes, I think that clears it up a bit more than last week, Mohammed. Okay. I think, you know, last week with time, we just touched on it. Yes. But I think we should move on before time catches up with us.
2: With us again, yes. So let's move on to that. We touched on it now, settlement of debt. Now, many a times you find the example that I've sketched earlier on is that, for instance, the husband would go carry on building his career. The wife decides to stay at home to rear the children. And we know the benefits of that. You know, many a times the people would say you can see the difference between kids that's been reared by a mother who's been at home and who... a working mother, you know. So obviously there's a lot of benefits in that. But now the wife then gives up her career to rear the children. Now what happens is that the assets then ends up being in the husband's name. So what happens now, whatever the wife has actually given up, we as husbands actually owe it to them. They've given up their careers to rear the children. Were they paid for it? No, in most cases not. So what happens is many a times people would say that, okay, I'll put a certain value to that. You can work it out over the years, what she has given up. And as a settlement of debt to my, because that's now a debt against my estate as the husband. So this is the amount that is owed to me. So that settlement of debt, because also you must remember when you pass away, the wife is entitled to 1/8 of whatever assets is in your name. Now do the maths and you'll see what that comes to. And then there's the children. So the wife ends up with very little. So what I'm trying to say is apply your mind to when you do these things so that you work out these things. Like maybe, you know, the wife has also worked and she paid towards certain things which we are supposed to nafaka. And so, look, I'm just trying to tell people, make sure that you think through these things properly. And then there is a settlement of debt that you can use within the will. Abdurrauf?
1: Yeah, you know, Mohammed, you touch on a very important point, and that is obviously finding the correct advice when putting together something like this. I mean, it's not just an off-the-shelf a piece of paper that you can purchase and populate and think that that's going to hold the test of time. Obviously, as the listeners may know, I don't live in South Africa. I live overseas in Qatar in the Middle East. And for a perfect example, on this side, there's many challenges when it comes to this, because this is a Sharia law country. So the laws here are different to the laws in South Africa. But the 6,500 South Africans who live here basically has to mitigate their wills according to the law of this country and the law of South Africa. Now, just imagine a layman sitting behind a piece of paper trying to ascertain exactly what the laws is in both sides and how your assets need to be managed on both sides of the, because a person working in Qatar probably has a home in South Africa, has an income and bank account on this side, and then probably international offshore investments, plus retirement fundings, and maybe business interests abroad. That makes things very complicated. So in that regard, we obviously need to turn and face the facts that this is not a do-it-yourself project. It's not a DIY project. We need the proper financial advice from a professional financial planner who specializes in legacy and can put a plan together, a will together, that would cover them substantially and adequately across all the spectrums of the income and the assets.
2: So you touched on another important aspect here, Abdurov, that people currently, you know, with the, I call it the diaspora, there's so many of our children that are all over the world, and they build up assets in the different parts of the world, as you correctly said. So many times that there is more than one will. There's a local will and there's an offshore will, because it's not all the jurisdictions that's got the same rules that applies. So these are all things that must be taken into consideration, you know. I know that this obviously applies to not only the very wealthy, but there are people with children who are living and building a nest egg all over the world. So those type of things must also be taken into consideration. So let's move on to the next one, which is wasiya, for the children of a deceased child. And this quite often gets overlooked. People are generally of the impression that, okay, if I've got three kids, now the one die, they assume that if one of my children predeceases me, that it will naturally, what was going to go to them is going to go to their children. No, that Sharia link is cut. So those grandchildren are not entitled to inherit. So if you want to make provision for those children, you'll have to do it under wasiya. And then obviously there's limitations to what you can give under wasiya, which is up to 1/3 of the value of the estate. So again, these are things that people need to consider and think through properly.
0: It sounds like a will is like going to be a very big book.
2: You know, it doesn't have to be. It must just be applied. It can be. A properly drafted will can be up to 6 pages, okay, and much more. Mm. Depending on, look, if you want to really go into detail, like when, and we're going to come to it, when there's a testamentary trust involved, when there's an inter vivos trust involved, when there are certain trusts involved, then the will can become a lengthy document to stipulate certain things. But it doesn't have to be. All we need to do is make sure that we cover all these aspects in the will.
0: Okay.
2: Abdurov, you wanted to say something.
1: Yeah, no, I was just thinking, you know, our people are always looking for, I might be marginalizing our community here, but at the end of the day, we are all guilty of this. We look for easy and quick ways out and the cheapest way to do things. And hence the DIY will. I mean, you can DIY your bathroom, you can DIY your car, you can DIY your house, but don't DIY your estate. That doesn't work. Mm. That doesn't work. You're playing with fire. So yeah, again, a financial advisor that specializes in this, knows the laws of inheritance when it comes to Islam and the Sharia, as well as the general law of the country as well. And be sure that when you speak to them, give them all the information, because it's senseless drawing up an estate And the person drawing up the estate only knows a quarter of what is happening in your life, because then you're defeating the purpose. Be honest. And please, please, please seek their advice when dealing with your estate.
2: Mm. All right, let's move on to guardianship. And I think we touched on it last week, that sometimes, in fact, many times, you find that, for instance, Lamise is drafting a will and she says she's appointing so-and-so as the guardian of if something happens to her and her husband. Now, be very careful here that when the remaining spouse has got the first right to the children. All right, now, when you appoint a guardian, it would most probably be in a case where both of you pass away.
0: Mm,
2: you know, okay. If you have these tragic incidents where a car accident and both husband and wife passes away and the children are then left as orphans. In a case like that, then people would want to look at appointing a guardian. Now, you know, it's good and well to say, look, we want to appoint so-and-so as the guardian of our children, but have you given it proper thought? There's educational needs, there's medical needs, there's accommodation, there's food, there's transport, there's university costs. Have you thought who's going to cover that?
0: Mm.
2: Because already people are battling to make ends meet with their own family. Now they're getting extra 2, 3, 4 kids.
0: Mm.
2: And then they need to attend to all those things. So again, if you're going to appoint a guardianship, have you made the necessary provisions?
0: Is that linked to the Guardian Fund?
2: No, another point now. So it's important that the clause that we said earlier on, that you say that the funds are not paid to the Guardian's Fund, that there must be a specific clause that says that if there's minor children, and factually it leads to the next point, that if there are minor children, that a testamentary trust will be formed for those children, to cover those children, because you need to now make sure that whatever you are putting aside for those children, if you don't have the clause in where it says it mustn't go into the guardian funds, that a testamentary trust must be formed for those children, what happens then with the money? It needs to go to the Guardian's Fund, because you haven't stipulated. And I think we touched on it last time, what happens in a case like that. So again, you touched on something else that we're going to lead into now. I don't know if you want to add anything about the Guardian's Fund, the guardianship, Abdurrauf.
1: Yes, you know, Mohammed, this is also something that's very much overlooked. We tend to communicate within our microcosm of our own families. But when it comes to appointing our guardians in our will to our children, we don't communicate it to those prospective guardians sometime. And at your death, then that becomes a shock as well. And also be careful on how you do this, because ultimately the next point that Mohammed's going to go into now when it comes to the funding of this, all of that must be structured into one place, so that at the end of the day it all works together and that there's no hiccups along the way.

0: called the Intervivos Trust, and that's normally what they refer to as a living trust. That's a trust that you form during your lifetime. Then there is what they call the testamentary trust. And as you can see, the term testamentary trust means that it's structured through your will. And that typically happens when there's a couple of things happening here. The testamentary trust is in main for minor children. Then you have what they call special trust. You get, I don't want to go into too much detail, but there's different types of special trust. Unfortunately, what happens nowadays that we find that there are children that are addicted to substance abuse and maybe handicapped children. And so those type of trust you'll then form within, if you want to do it via your trust, I mean via your will for those children. And there also I would caution that you get proper advice as to what needs to be done when it comes to structuring that part of your will. So what would typically happen is so there will be a clause that says that in the case of my demise, that whatever must go to my minor children will go to will go into a testamentary trust will be formed. Or if it's a special trust for a special need, that will be formed. Now, what happens is don't be vague about it, because there are important things that, particularly if it's a substantial amount that's going to go into the testamentary or the special trust, certain guidelines needs to be given to the, then it becomes trustees that will have to overlook this. So be careful that those clauses and those recommendations are spelled out. And hence the reason why I said earlier on, Lamiz, that when a will can be a short, but then you are leaving open a lot of things, or it can be too detailed that you leave everybody in a spin. So you need to strike a good balance of how you structure your will. If you're going to refer to a trust, a testamentary trust or special trust that's being formed, and if it's even your existing inter vivos trust, make sure that the necessary clauses are within the will. Abdurrauf?
1: Yeah, you know, Mohammed, I had a mentor a good few years ago. I traveled the country with him, and he was a CA. And the one thing he said to me, he said, you know, when you create something, go for a trial run, whatever you do. If you go and test a car, you go and test it out first, and before you buy it, you do a test drive. So he says the best way of structuring a trust for the future is to create an inter vivos trust during your lifetime, test it out, and make sure everything's running perfectly before you leave the earth. That was one way of looking at it. And in that regard, you spoke about special trusts, and the special trust specifically looked at things like children that have addictions, children that are of special needs, children of various different circumstances. And in this regard, what he said was, create something in your lifetime where you can perfect the making of it, that when you leave one day, it's there already. So that's not advice we're giving. That's just something I learned from a very good friend of mine. But here again, seek the necessary advice, because those types of things will definitely help you going forward.
0: Yeah, that. And then we move on to dispute resolution. Now, from an Islamic perspective, they invariably, you know, in most cases, let me say that in a lot of cases, you find that there's disputes and there's issues amongst the heirs. Make sure that there are certain clauses within the will that will assist in resolving these issues. Mediation, religious questions, arbitration clauses. So make sure that those clauses are also in the will, because if there is an issue, that at least it gives guidance as to what needs to be done. All right, so make sure that dispute resolution is also part of the will. And then who can sign a will? And I think this is a very, very important point. Whoever signs, and I'm making a general term here, whoever signs a

0: will generally can't inherit from the testator or testatrix, the person who makes the will. So don't get your children or your wife to sign your will. They will be excluded from inheriting. Or
1: that specifically, Muhammad, as a witness.
0: As a witness. And even drafting your will, don't get your wife to draft your will, because it also has implications. Because particularly if there's a dispute, it can become up. No, but my mother drew up the will, and then it becomes an issue. So stay clear of those things. Have it done properly, then you know that the will is drafted. And there's many court cases about where the wife assisted the husband who's got dementia and those type of things. So be careful of who drafts your will. Make it sure that it's an independent person, number one. Number two, who signs it? It must people, as a rule of thumb, people that can't inherit from you. Get those people to sign your will. Don't, get involved with family, because you might have them in your will and things like that. Let it be people that won't inherit from you. I think that's the safest way to and also make sure that somewhere in the will, particularly you find that on the last page where the executor signs in full in each page, but right at the last page that you have the name. Some people also say the name and the ID number of the witness. Why? If there's a dispute about the will and how the will was constructed and who signed and things like that, you know, need to know where to go to and who to contact. If you're just going to have signatures there, down the line, you've forgotten whose signature that is.
2: Right.
0: All right, so that's another. Abdurrauf, you want to add to that?
1: Yeah, no, Muhammad, I mean, yeah, it's also a perfect example of, you know, making sure that you do this as early as possible. You don't have to have all the assets in the world, but you need a will. So don't wait until you're lying on your deathbed before you give this any thought. And I hope this wakes the community up when it comes to this, because so many times we see this where people pass away and they don't have a will in place. So just again, I know it's off topic, but I just want to stress the importance of this document and the importance of seeking correct advice when drawing up this document.
0: 100%, Abdurrauf. And then maybe just the last point that I want to do, because time is going to catch up with us. That is an original will. The master only works with original wills.
2: Okay.
0: So it doesn't mean that if you've got an original will signed and it's copied, the original will is copied and it is certified, the master's not going to take that. Accept that. Yes, it can under certain circumstances. A court application needs to be brought, and it's a very expensive process. So make sure that more than one will is signed and that responsible people has given copies of it. Maybe one of the executors, and you keep one. And also when you keep one, let somebody else also know where it is.
2: Right.
0: Because we've had situation where the children would say, we know that there is a will. We know daddy spoke about it. In fact, we saw the will, but nobody can find it.
2: Mm.
0: So make sure that firstly, that it's an original will and not a copy of a will. All right. So because the master only uses original wills. Abdurrauf?
1: No, perfectly, Muhammad. I think let's move on before we lose the time.
0: Yeah, look, I think we've
2: about no minutes.
0: Yeah. So we are basically, and we got to the last point of.
2: But what we can, I mean, what I know that our listeners can, if they do have any questions, they can contact you directly to your offices.
0: Yeah, or they can call into the radio station.
2: I'm thinking of other questions here. What about those second, third wives and the kids and, you know, what happens?
0: You're raising a very important, and there are certain provisions that's made, like what they call the abatement. Mm. Like when the estate is being wound up, the wife gets 3.5 million and the husband gets 3.5 million, meaning that if your estate is worth 5 million, you can deduct the 3.5 million. Now, if that abatement is not used up, meaning that the estate is maybe worth, in the first dying, is only worth 2 million. So they never use the abatement, the 3.5 million. That 3.5 million abatement can roll over to the surviving spouse. Now, if there's more than one spouse, that abatement gets split.
2: Mm.
0: So all those type of technicalities, yes, which I don't want to confuse people, but these are all things that needs to
2: they
0: be considered.
2: Exist and they exist, yes, and they are there. Yes,
0: yes, yes. Yeah. Okay. And the same with property, when you sell property and the capital gains tax. So there's a lot of technicalities.
2: Which
0: that
2: takes a sit down.
0: Yes,
2: and
0: that's right.
2: Shukran so much for your time, gentlemen. It's been very rewarding and also thought-provoking, and we need to take the time to think about it. It's not just about putting your will together and saying this is what must happen. Let's just not take for granted that the standard will, even if you have one child like myself, it's not just so simple. But go and read the fine print and make sure that everything is included in your final will and testament. Shukran so much, gentlemen.
0: Afwan. And assalamu alaikum wa rahmatullahi
1: wa barakatuh.
2: And there we go. That's Community Finance for you on Radio 786 100.4 FM. 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
1: As we enter our second hour of Evening Insight on Radio 786 100.4 FM. If you've just tuned in, Assalamu alaikum wa rahmatullahi wa barakatuh. You missed all the final will and testament. So we've ended that segment. And now we, of course, we're going to be moving along with something new and interesting next week in our community finance. But for now, it is time for our local lecture. And there are very important questions that we ask ourselves. And sometimes you might just feel like you are in a bind and which way do I go? It's not always easy to disagree with the people that we love, but sometimes practicing our deen means making a choice that our parents or our relatives or our loved ones, they don't understand. And we're left wondering how to explain ourselves without hurting them. And of course, with maintaining the respect as well. Now joining us this evening on Local Lecture is Sheikh Ismail Tamani, and he's going to unpack how Islam guides us through these moments, holding firm to what Allah asks of us while giving our families the respect, the kindness and the care that they deserve. Sheikh, Assalamu alaikum wa rahmatullahi wa barakatuh.
2: Wa alaikum assalam wa rahmatullahi wa barakatuh. Sister Lamiz, the program and good evening to you and your guest. May Allah subhanahu wa ta'ala make it a fruitful program, inshallah ta'ala.
1: Ameen, ameen, ameen. Now, I would love to say, even in the beginning, even though it would be good to say at the end, but in order for us to avoid all of these things in its entirety, is that, and I know we are human, but if we practiced, if we preached what we practiced, then I guess there wouldn't be any room for these uncomfortable conversations that we have. If we had some little daily reminders, you know. I watched a video today and the whole video was around if we treated our Quran like a cell phone.
2: I laughed
1: because it's so true. When we get into a car, we check we're looking on our phones.
2: Yes,
1: when we are in a
2: insane
1: gathering and sitting around a table, we are sitting with our phones. When we go into the room where we're watching TV, we're sitting on our phones. It's like the TV's on and it's like that background noise, but we're on our phone.
2: I had to reshare
1: that because it's like, oh goodness, sure. That is like just giving you like a reflective moment there, you know?
2: Absolutely. Fact checks. Give me a fact check to say, you know, if we lived.
1: SubhanAllah. Yeah.
2: What an important point. And really, we need to get ourselves there, inshallah.
1: Absolutely. Even yesterday, I was posting, we go thrifting. Well, I started going thrift hopping with a friend of mine. And I got Trivia Pursuit. And now you're learning all these things from across the world. And because of watching this and talking to you right now, I'm thinking, Lamiz, you've also got Islamic questions at home. I will still be honest and add, I told my daughter, and even though I'm thinking a Thursday night you should not be limiting. Let's increase our knowledge across the week so we get a dose of a little bit of everything. And of course, by learning more and understanding more and sharing this as an opportunity with our family and our friends makes it so much better for us and easier for us when we want to share something that's important or a corrective point to make that it comes naturally and it comes more as a reminder than an instruction. Because we don't like instructions.
2: and isn't it interesting to mention that the Quran is called the reminder in so many verses?
1: Wow.
2: Subhanallah. Inna nahnu nazzalna dhikra. Indeed, we reveal the reminder.
1: I like that.
2: The Quran is mentioned exactly in so many verses in the Quran as a dhikr. وَلَقَدْ يَسَّرْنَا الْقُرْآنَ. Okay, that is memorizing, but nonetheless, dhikr is there. But you know, I'm sure there's over 20 or 30 times that Quran itself is called the reminder. And basically, this is what it is to the believers, at least. should be. And interestingly, you mentioned that, you know, that we need to treat our Quran like our cell phones. I hope I'm not mistaken right now, but the scholar said the only complaint that the Messenger sallallahu alaihi wasallam had against his ummah that is placed in the Quran, that is in the Quran, is the exact neglect of the Quran. You know, وقال الرسول يا ربي إن قوم اتخذوا هذا القرآن مهجورا. And the Messenger said, "Oh my Lord, my people have totally neglected this book, the Quran." Mm. And so, you know, your cell phone, it is something that we all need to strive towards. Mm. We need to strive towards. And on our topic, for example, today, if the Quran was that book that we were sort of attached to, in the same way we are attached to our cell phones, like you mentioned earlier, these issues and these problems would not arise, right? Because the Quran has answered these questions, has given us these solutions before it even happens. You know, for example, the Quran speaking about, you know, communicating with others, you know, and trying to correct others and so on. Allah says to us, "Udu'u ila sabili rabbika bil hikmati wal maw'izati al hasanati wajadilhum billati hiya ahsan inna rabbaka huwa a'lamu biman dhalla an sabili wa huwa a'lamu bil muhtadin." It's a beautiful verse, chapter 16, verse number 125. Call, remind people of your Lord with wisdom. You know, now isn't that beautiful? Allah begins off with wisdom. Not with, now isn't it interesting? Remind them with the Quran, for example. Allah says, with wisdom. All right, now that wisdom, maybe the Quran, maybe the Sunnah, but the fact that Allah uses the word wisdom brings to our mind and attention something very critical and very, very important. Because we all understand when we say the word wisdom, we really mean that you give over a message in a manner that is befitting the person you're giving it to, that takes consideration of the time that you're giving it in, and that definitely looks at, you know, the method of you know, and everything else that goes there. But the word wisdom already gives us so much homework in the how.
1: Yeah.
2: You know, how are you doing it? You know, and therefore, you know, amongst the hadith that are very, very dear to my heart, you know, is a hadith where the Prophet ﷺ says, "Ma kana rifqu fi shay'in illa zanahu wa ma nuzi'a min shay'in illa shanahu." So hadith is very, very dear to me that, you know, I just love, you know, repeating it to myself, and I always get to talk about it. And I listened to a very beautiful study the other day where Sheikh was explaining this particular hadith, which says that whenever there is kindness and compassion and consideration in anything, it beautifies it. And whenever anything is void of compassion, kindness, consideration, and every other word that goes with it, it makes it seem very ugly, right? So if Islam, as beautiful as it is, we don't have compassion in the way in which we advise each other on Islam as Muslims, it will look ugly, right? So which means that the vehicle through which we carry the message is more important than the message itself. Right? And I think this is a consideration that we need to have first and foremost. Right? Udu'u ila sabili rabbika bil hikmah. Call to the path of your Lord with wisdom and good counsel. It repeats. The advice to give, let it be beautiful advice. You know, and argument, debate, disagree with them in the best of manners. Right? And what is beautiful is the end of this verse, which says, "Inna rabbaka huwa a'lamu biman dhalla an sabilihi wa huwa a'lamu bil muhtadin." That your Lord subhanahu wa ta'ala, he knows well the Lord of the path to which you are calling. He knows better than yourself who is guided and who is astray. So you don't need to go overboard, because the one that you are trying to guide someone towards, as if, you know, he doesn't have an issue with it, because this person has taken whatever choice they've taken. He doesn't have an issue, and he knows. Right? He knows best why. So your duty, you know, sometimes, like people say, sometimes, you know, we need to learn not to take things personally. You know, the problem is we take it personal. You know, no, it's not about you. This is about Allah. You know,
1: absolutely.
2: You know, you are guided, but your guidance is praise to Allah, not to yourself. And someone's misguidance, Allah knows better why the person is misguided, and you do not know the reason why. You know, so don't take it personal. It's not personal. It is just how Allah has decreed at that particular time. But your duty is to always make sure that you lead someone towards Islam, not away from Islam. You know, you guide someone towards goodness, not away from goodness. And that has to do with the manner in which we are propagating, we are giving the guidance.
1: Absolutely.
2: We are trying to save someone's life. And that's a skill on its own. You know, counselors, social workers, psychologists, you know, they are all about that knowledge of knowing how to put it over.
1: Yes.
2: In what manner, what words to use, what stirs what particular emotion, you know? And so when we go into this book, the Quran, and we make it as our we attach it as our cell phone, I guess we'll definitely get it. You know, because as the Quran tells us, that those who are searching for guidance, Allah increases them in guidance. You know, but we have to search for it. We have to search for becoming a better Muslim. You know, for becoming our better selves, a better human being. You know, I think sometimes that whole idea of my better self is not necessarily a journey that we constantly and continuously on. It's a journey that every now and then, you know, we think about it, but then it vanishes because the cell phone is there and keeping us busy. You know. But also interestingly, you know, I mean, I don't know if I'm going off topic, because I mean, we're supposed to talk about, you know, guidance and speaking to people. Even the cell phone, interestingly, if you are inclined to a particular direction, it increases information in that direction. You know, the algorithms they talk about. Right. So we need to create our algorithms that every time TikTok, Facebook, whatever opens, it must open for us a Quran ayah and explain it to us, must open to us a hadith, must open to us a story that is a reflective story to help us become our better selves. You know, like you mentioned now, for example, you know, that particular post was something that sort of, you know, to strike something, some chord in you and say, hey, really? I'm sure you heard that before in a different way, you know, but this was like, wow, man, you know. And so when we seek, seek, you shall find, you know. And I think the problem with us is we think we already know it because I know how to make salah, you know. But that's a tenth of it, you know. And so for someone, for example, coming into the deen of Allah subhanahu wa ta'ala, their first sort of course, they are the wajibat, you know, the necessary. But the first sort of inquisitiveness, for lack of a better word, is, okay, now that I'm Muslim, how do I relate with my non-Muslim family, friends, and colleagues, and from what the Quran or what Islam guides me to. So immediately, as a first step, if you say this deen is a deen that is holistic, that has all guidance, you should be able to find answers to that. How does Islam guide me to relate to those who are not yet, who have not yet seen the light of Islam as I see it? You know? And so the idea is that the verse, Surah 16:125, would tell you, use wisdom, use good counsel, good discussion, and don't argue in a way that is going to turn out ugly at the end of the day. You know? The Quran commands us, خُذِ الْعَفْوَ وَأْمُرْ بِالْعُرْفِ وَأَعْرِضْ عَنِ الْجَاهِلِينَ. As a matter of a character and a personality of a Muslim, is that a Muslim is very easily forgiving and very easily pardoning. It's a very, very important trait for us to have. You know? We don't exactly, again, as I said earlier on, we don't take things personally. And so when you don't take things personally, you will forgive much easier. Because you understand or you realize that this person made this mistake because they did not understand. You know, they did it against me, yes, but they didn't understand that what they are doing will cause this and will cause that. They didn't understand the outcome of their actions. And so my duty is then to take them by the hand and show them and guide them. You know, but once I take it personally, I mean, of course, I'm going to feel very, very hurt, and I'm going to feel very, very insulted, and I will take a while to heal from that. You know, but if someone does not understand Islam, someone does not know what made you to join Islam, you know, of course, you know, they are hurt. Yeah. They are taking your decision personally.
1: Yeah, absolutely. Sheikh, we're going to take a break quickly. And then when we return, because we're talking about right versus wrong, respect versus wisdom and bringing across a message of understanding, I'd like for us to go into the conversation of, you know, we want to follow the culture, but there's other ways that the Quran also teaches. So, for example, let's just take a topic of weddings or second marriages, you know, where there's what Allah has ordained, but because we take it personal and it's about us, without seeing this is what Allah has ordained and what Allah has put out for us. It's also about how we respond. So in a way of also your mother or your father, they've also got the opinions and the inputs and the feelings. But what does Allah command and what does Allah talk and how does Allah guide us? Where it's not about ourselves and not taking it personally, but understanding that this is what Allah has put out. How do we share that and how do we respond to that person in wisdom? Because I appreciate that you use the word wisdom, because not many understand because they think of themselves and their feelings, and it's what's important for them, without knowing that this is what Allah has put forward. So how do we refuse it? So when we come back from the break, Sheikh, I would love for us, I'd love for you to just share a little bit on the understanding and how we give these messages through to that person that is questioning or saying, what about me? So to our listeners, stay tuned to Radio 786 100.4 FM. When we return, we're going to be unpacking that.
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4: World leaders may speak of a ceasefire, but we know that nothing has changed in Gaza. The inhumane Israeli siege continues. Palestinian families and orphans are still being murdered, still being starved, and still being denied basic humanitarian aid. In just 2 years, the Israeli entity has slaughtered tens of thousands of Palestinians. Thousands more have been martyred since the Zionist occupation of Palestine began in 1948. The West remains complicit. Arab leaders

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1: 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Myself, Lemise Meyer, and of course on technical, we have Shabir Jacobs. And we're chatting to Sheikh Ismail Qamani, and we're unpacking how Islam guides us through moments where we know what we need to do is right, but the other person or the next person, you might just be trotting on toes because they don't feel that what you are doing or how you are treating them or what you are saying doesn't sit well with them. So who do you follow? Do you follow the person that you love, or do you follow what Allah commands of us? Sheikh, my two questions, that's very... treading on eggshells also, touching points. But here it is where, one, we are planning a weddings that are so big and lavish and what the world puts out for you. But what does Allah talk to us? What does Allah tell us about the smaller intimate weddings, the barakah that comes from it as well?
2: Mm-hmm. Now, so I think this comes when Islam is our priority, for lack of a better word, identity.
1: Mm.
2: And when I say Islam, I mean our obedience to Allah subhanahu wa ta'ala and our His Rasul sallallahu alayhi wa sallam is priority to us in our lives. You know, that takes priority. Allah calls us in the Quran, يَا أَيُّوَ الَّذِينَ آمَنُوا اُدْخُلُوا فِي السِّلْمِ كَافَّةً وَلَا تَتَّبِعُوا خُطُوَاتِ الشَّيْطَانِ إِنَّهُ لَكُمْ عَدُوٌ مُبِينٌ. All who believe, enter or accept Islam fully with all its rulings and commandments, and do not follow the footsteps of the shaitan, for he to you is an open enemy. And so the Quran calls us to this acceptance of Islam wholly. In other words, we prioritize what Allah subhanahu wa ta'ala wants from us and what His Rasul sallallahu alayhi wa sallam guides us to above everything else. Right? So that's a starting point.
1: Mm.
2: And usually we have a problem when what Allah subhanahu wa ta'ala wants conflicts with our desires and our emotions and what we are accustomed to, right? In that situation, what we need to be able to learn is we need to break our nafs, our desires, our emotions to adapt to the command of Allah subhanahu wa ta'ala. And that, of course, is easier said than done. But that is what we are striving for and what we need to strive for. This is why our five times salah, our Ramadan fasting, our taking out of zakah when we are able to in a performance of Hajj are so critical to us. But if we are going to fail in our salah, for example, adhering to it in a manner that is pleasing to Allah subhanahu wa ta'ala, it becomes much easier for us, for our desires rather, to take over and be the rulers of us, if you will. And this situation becomes a very, very dangerous one. Because now, once our desires lure us towards that there's disobedience of Allah subhanahu wa ta'ala, once our desires make good seeming to us something that is not pleasing to Allah subhanahu wa ta'ala,

0: And our desires in this state have now taken the place of our Rabb subhanahu wa ta'ala. Right. So it's a very, very dangerous state and situation. And therefore the Quran tells us, it is not for believing men and believing women, that when a decree, that Allah has given his decree, and his Messenger sallallahu alayhi wa sallam has given guidance, that they have a choice after that. So basically, you know, the hadith of the Prophet says to us that the smart one, the intelligent person, is the one who is able to control his desires, his or her desires, if you will, so that he is safe and free when he meets Allah subhanahu wa ta'ala, and he is safe and free when he leaves this dunya. And the one who is not smart, the one who is not intelligent, is Al-Kayyis, the hadith says. And Al-Kayyis is who? Al-Kayyis is the one who mandana nafsahu. Right? Is the one... No, Al-Kayyis man atba'a nafsahu hawaha. Al-Kayyis is the one who follows his desires, if you will. And the Quran tells us, who is more astray than the one who takes his desires as his master? And so we place ourselves really, really in a very, very dangerous situation when we give ourselves the right to oppose a commandment of Allah subhanahu wa ta'ala. When we think that we can disagree and say, you know, I it doesn't, you know, sit well with me. Islam is about us fighting with ourselves to become the slaves of Allah subhanahu wa ta'ala. And to be a slave, as we understand, a slave is someone who is obedient to the master without questioning. And of course, our deen, nothing that our deen commands us to do is lacking or is void of any wisdom or benefit for us as the slaves of Allah subhanahu wa ta'ala. Although we say without questioning. But if you have to question, the command of Allah subhanahu wa ta'ala in terms of its value to ourselves, we will indeed find great value in it. We will find endless value in it. And the hadith of Prophet ﷺ tell us that, for example, Allah subhanahu wa ta'ala does not love the wasteful, for example. Right? And so for us as believers, for Allah and the Rasul say they do not love us. For a believer, it's a very painful position to be in. You don't want Allah not to love you, you know. And subhanAllah, Allah's mercy upon us. Allah does not use, for example, in many of the verses, the verse hate for believers. But Allah does not love, right? Which is basically hate, but in a merciful way, if you will. Because love, the word love is still there. So you can build Allah's love for you by your obedience to Allah subhanahu wa ta'ala, and that is the choice that you can make, and that is something that you can do. It's not impossible. But what do we have to fight, if you look at it? We have to fight the ego. Mm. Okay? It's all about the ego. It's all about the me. I need to show off that I can afford and can do. But Allah subhanahu wa ta'ala does not want you to show off. What do you please? And so it's really, really dangerous, because how do we meet Allah subhanahu wa ta'ala when we in this dunya were not ready to let go our egos, to lose our egos for the sake and the love of Allah subhanahu wa ta'ala, and indeed is Rasul sallallahu alayhi wasallam. Right. So our deen is incomplete. We love, but the question is, our love, is it consistent with the commandments of Allah subhanahu wa ta'ala? And therefore the Prophet Muhammad sallallahu alayhi wasallam, for example, in the hadith, none of you is a true and a complete believer until his desires are in conformity with my guidance. Right? So we need to get ourselves there, because otherwise Islam is a lot of theory, if you will. You know, we theorize Islam and we end it there, but no one is ready to practice Islam. Right? And there's no value in that. And subhanAllah, Allah subhanahu wa ta'ala in the Quran, most of the verses, when Allah tells us about Iman, Allah tells us about Amir al-Salihat. Because Iman is in the heart. Right? And Amir al-Salihat, the actions are the proof of what's in the heart. So if whatever it is that we are doing out there, what is it proof of? We can ask ourselves, it's a very easy question. We can ask ourselves, what are we doing out there in terms of whatever it is that we want to look like in front of the creation of Allah subhanahu wa ta'ala, not caring what we look like in front of Allah subhanahu wa ta'ala, what are we saying to ourselves? Allah in the Quran, in Surah Al-Baqarah, Allah says that indeed, قُلْ بِئْسَ مَا يَأْمُرُكُمْ بِإِيمَانِكُمْ إِن كُنْتُمْ مُؤْمِنِينَ. Say, O Muhammad sallallahu alayhi wa sallam, that evil is that which your faith commands you. Right? Indeed, if you are believers, if your faith commands you to disobey Allah subhanahu wa ta'ala comfortably, you know, not having any remorse, not having any regret, you know, not questioning yourself, because you have, because you can afford. But subhanAllah, you have and you can afford through whose grace and through whose mercy, you know. And Allah subhanahu wa ta'ala, and Ar-Rahman Ar-Rahim, He gives us time for as long as we are in the dunya to make right and to reform and to build true iman in Him subhanahu wa ta'ala. You know, with everything that's going around, for example, in the world, in terms of atrocities, in terms of poverty, in terms of oppression, in terms of joblessness, everything else goes with it. I don't think as believers we can be tolerant to us still having the energy to be extravagant about things, to care about our egos when everyone else out there, you know, are trying to survive by a thin string. You know, and we have the means to support, but because we are supporting that which is displeasing to Allah, Allah does not accept us to support that. You know,
1: now, and so just in that context, you know, when parents or friends or relatives come and they say, even though somebody might want something simple, and, you know, they might be on the receiving side of responses that, you know, but this is how we've always been doing it. And, you know, we should keep up the traditions or the cultures, or, you know, again, it's all about self, and without putting what Allah says in front of that, or responding in a certain way. And that's how I come back to saying, you know, if we were to have these little reminders as a practice within our family of learning our deen and following Allah's guidance and reading Quran, then we wouldn't be in a position to even have to argue, but this is what I want. And, you know, with respect, it still comes down to, we are human beings, I do understand, but how can we help one another become stronger with these little reminders, when they say reminders are good for believers? And I love using that, because with that allows us to not step on toes or offend anybody, because people love to talk about themselves and their opinions and their input and how they feel about something. And then we miss the point, we miss the point a little bit of, but what does Allah speak of? What does Allah teach us? What does Allah guide us to do and to say and to conduct ourselves?
0: Sure, one Sheikh mentioned the other day that dogmas, are not good anywhere. Okay? In other words, when there's a certain cultural practice, a belief, whatever it is, when you follow it without understanding its purpose, its roots, and without being able to really evaluate the truthfulness of it, it becomes a problem on its own. And therefore, you mentioned that the Quran always says that those who came before and they were guided to the truth by the messengers of Allah subhanahu wa ta'ala, they would always say that indeed we found our forefathers doing this. And all we are doing is we are following in their footsteps. Right? And so, Islam is not like that. Islam is always about you following the footsteps of your forefathers on what basis. Okay? Are there, for us, for example, would say, are there evidences in the Quran that what you are doing, what you are following is correct? Are there evidences in the Sunnah of the Prophet Muhammad sallallahu alayhi wa sallam, guidance of scholars, etc., etc.? If there is nothing there, if it is just purely a cultural practice and that's it, we should be able to adjust it to the necessity of the time. For example, the time, there's a lot of poverty. The culture is that we go all the way, but the necessity of the time says, no, I can't. Because there's a greater need elsewhere. There's a wajib elsewhere that warrants me to be considerate, of others. And talking about considerateness, it's part of those weaknesses of mankind that the ego on its own, is that the ego just wants to satisfy itself. That's why the ego is so dangerous and doesn't care about who it bulldozes along the way. It doesn't care about what the outcomes are going to be, but it just needs to be satisfied here and now. And we will really not get to understand the dangers of the ego and the ways in which it misleads us if we don't engage with the Book of Allah subhanahu wa ta'ala, because it's all there. It's a situation whereby we basically, if we want to make a change, we have to go back to knowledge. If we go back to the knowledge of the Quran, go back to the knowledge of the Sunnah of the Prophet Muhammad sallallahu alaihi wasallam.
1: Absolutely.
0: Because we are told that when we hold on to the Quran, the narration, hold on to the Sunnah, we will never go astray. We will never go astray. So the only reason we're going astray is because we're not holding on to this book. And of course, we're not holding on to this book. What is guiding us? What is guiding us? Our hawa. وَمَنْ أَضَلُّ مِمَّنْ اتَّبَعَ هَوَاهُ بِغَيْرِ هُدًى مِنَ اللَّهِ. Who is more astray than the one who follows his desires, totally neglecting the guidance of Allah subhanahu wa ta'ala?
1: And Sheikh,
0: so unfortunately, this is the reality that we are in.
1: Beautiful. Sheikh, we're going to end on that note. Shukran so much. Jazakallah khair for your time that you devote to our listeners, just to share in the insights and share the little bit of reminders that we can. And may we receive the guidance as Allah commands through the Quran and the Sunnah and through the speakers and you know, as such as yourself as well. But shukran so much, Sheikh. We but you a good evening. Ameen. Shukran so much. Assalamu alaikum.
0: Wa alaikum salam wa rahmatullahi wa barakatuh.
1: Oh, very beautiful reminders there from Sheikh Ishmael Qamani. And we make dua Allah, you know, ask Allah to guide us, and we ask Allah to grant us the ability to follow His guidance. For indeed, His guidance is our path to success in this world and in the next. May we all think about that and reflect, including myself. You know, how often are we seeking Allah's guidance through the Quran and the Sunnah, inshallah. Stay tuned to Radio 786-100. 100.4 FM. We enter the waqt of Isha, so stay tuned.
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1: Keeping you company up until 9 p.m. this evening. 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This is Evening Insight. Our show is produced by Hamidullah Hesi, and of course, on technical, keeping us connected and having to make sure that everything runs smoothly is Shabir Jacobs on the other side of the desk. And so as we move into religious discourse this evening, very interesting evening. Shabir and I are saying, you know, lots of reminders for us to for Allah to guide us on the straight path. But not only that we receive the guidance. And what do we do with the knowledge that we have? Is it just in by the one ear, out by the other ear? Or are we actually taking note of all these little reminders? As it is said, reminders are good for believers. So how much of that are we selective in what reminders to follow through with? And so we talk in religious discourse about what we declare when we utter the words. We declare that Muhammad is the messenger of Allah. But what does that declaration require of us? From obeying his teachings to following his sunnah and sending salawat upon him, our relationship with the Prophet carries responsibilities. Let's talk about those responsibilities in religious discourse with Sheikh Abdurrazak Majal. And let's sit closely as he explains the rites and how we put them into practice. Sheikh, a very good evening to you. Assalamu alaikum.
2: Wa alaikum assalam wa rahmatullahi ta'ala wa barakatuh.
1: Sheikh, very interesting enough. We were talking earlier on about the Quran and the Sunnah and following what Allah has put out for us. How to, we know things are right, but yet there would be family, there would be members, there would be people around us who, you know, in our circles and in our network that might want us to go against what Allah has commanded us to do or what is doing the right thing. Because we do it and then we might just be changing our minds. So we were talking about how do we respond in a way that is respectful and with wisdom. Now we're moving further and we're talking about the Prophet Muhammad sallallahu alaihi wasallam and what it means to say that we accept that the Prophet is the last and final messenger of Allah. But what does that mean beyond that? Or before we even go beyond that, we're teaching our kids the Shahada, what you say before you go to sleep. But what are we actually doing behind the scenes? What is that, if I may say, not an oath, but a declaration? What does that declaration mean? And I know that the next time we say our Shahada, that everybody's going to start remembering now, this is actually what I'm declaring.
2: That's a very, very important question and very interesting question for that matter. So, Bismillah ar-Rahman ar-Rahim, Alhamdulillah, Rabbil Alameen, wa salatu wa salamu ala Sayyidina Muhammad, salawatullahi wa salamu alayhi. When we say, La ilaha illallah, Muhammadur Rasulullah, sallallahu alayhi wa sallam, the second half of the Shahada is not simply information about history or regarding an historical character. It is a conviction and a testimony of faith. We are saying that we accept Nabi Muhammad sallallahu alayhi wa sallam as the messenger of Allah. That we believe what he conveyed, obey what he commanded, avoid what he sallallahu alayhi wa sallam prohibited, and worship Allah subhanahu wa ta'ala according to the guidance in which he brought. So speaking about the rights of Nabi sallallahu alayhi wa sallam is really speaking about what our Shahada requires from us in everyday life.
1: And what does that Shahada require of us, Sheikh?
2: What the Shahada requires? Well, when I testify that Nabi sallallahu alayhi wa sallam is the messenger of Allah subhanahu wa ta'ala, I'm making much more than a historical statement. I'm accepting him sallallahu alayhi wa sallam as the one through who Allah subhanahu wa ta'ala conveyed his final revelation and explained how revelation should be lived. Traditionally speaking, the meaning of Muhammadur Rasulullah is captured through several commitments. Firstly, to obey him in what he informed us. to obey him, sallallahu alayhi wa sallam, in what he, sallallahu alayhi wa sallam, commanded us to do, and to abstain from what he, sallallahu alayhi wa sallam, prohibited, and to worship Allah subhanahu wa ta'ala as he worshipped, as Nabi sallallahu alayhi wa sallam said, sallu kama ra'aytumuni usalli. Within the Quran, the sequence of salah, the number of raka'at, are not mentioned in the Quran. We find that, and we perform salah as Nabi sallallahu alayhi wa sallam taught us. And this is very, very important to note, that the construction and the formation of Islam is only done, or conceptually done, through the sunnah of Nabi sallallahu alayhi wa sallam. For example, how do we perform salah? We look at his seerah. How do we give zakah? How do we perform hajj? How do we fast in the month of Ramadan? Everything is constructed within the seerah of Nabi Muhammad sallallahu alayhi wa sallam. And Allah subhanahu wa ta'ala says, Ati'u Allah wa ati'u Rasul. Obey Allah and obey his messenger.
1: Now, Sheikh, the Quran connects obedience to the messenger. And could you unpack that relationship for us? You know, explain why following the Prophet, sallallahu alayhi wa sallam, is central to practicing our deen.
2: Firstly, as Imam Ahmad Marzuki says, فَحَقُّهُ تَسْلِيمُ وَالْقَبُولُ. It is the right of Nabi sallallahu alayhi wa sallam to accept everything that which he came with. Now, as Muslims, we frame our lives completely and solely around the Quran and the Sunnah of Nabi sallallahu alayhi wa sallam. So when Allah subhanahu wa ta'ala says in the Quran, Ati'u Allah wa ati'u Rasul, obey Allah and obey his Prophet, we obey. And Allah subhanahu wa ta'ala says, whoever obeys the Messenger of Allah has obeyed Allah. When Allah subhanahu wa ta'ala says, if you obey him, in Surah An-Nur, if you obey Nabi sallallahu alayhi wa sallam, you will be guided. And that is, at the end of the day, our objective. When we recite Surah Al-Fatiha, when we ask for hidayah, when we ask for guidance, Allah subhanahu wa ta'ala has answered that dua by placing Nabi sallallahu alayhi wa sallam in our lives. As one of our teachers in Egypt, Sheikh Hisham Kamal, would always say, that kullu shay bayna raddi wal qabul, that everything, any action, can either be accepted or rejected by Allah. The Salatul Maghrib, which we performed earlier on, the Salatul Dhuhr, Asr, Maghrib, we have ticked off the box of obligation, of fulfilling that obligation. Whether that act will be accepted or not, that is solely in the discretion of Allah subhanahu wa ta'ala. However, the only action that is accepted completely by Allah is the sunnah of Nabi Muhammad sallallahu alayhi wa sallam. Therefore, Allah will not command us to follow a path which he subhanahu wa ta'ala does not accept.
1: Now, Sheikh, the next little reference that I've got, it takes me back to the month of, I think, Rabiul Awal, where we are also reminded of the Quran, the Sunnah, the way of the Prophet, and, you know, just aligning our character and our ways with that of the Prophet. And there are many reminders that come with that. And, you know, there's a point where every Muslim will say, but I love the Prophet. And, you know, always if there's any ridicule against it and people stand up and, you know, they make it known that how can you or how can we make jokes or speak against the Prophet like that? So, you know, it comes to, but of course, we love the Prophet. But now when we examine that love for the Prophet, some do not follow completely in the way of the Prophet. And we mentioned it earlier on in another conversation, where we are selective in the things that we choose to do. Now, love is easy. You know, if we talk, even if we think about loving our partners, but what does that love mean when we backbite, you know, when we cheat, in business, where we're not loyal in relationships to others, what does that love look like in comparison to love is love to an individual, then that revered love also for the Prophet. So, you know, what should be present when we talk about I love the Prophet, And I'm following his ways, but I'm selective when I'm doing that.
2: Subhanallah, I think firstly we need to talk about what type of love or the love of Nabi Sallallahu Alaihi Wasallam, what type of love is this? Mm. And I always use this example. And I challenge every putel, every husband on the radio who's listening, to go to their wives and tell them, I love someone else. And you will see his wife's face then blood red.
1: Mm.
2: And then tell her, the one that I love is Nabi Muhammad Sallallahu Alaihi Wasallam. And then you see her face change.
1: Mm.
2: One out of from anger to one out of love, one out of respect. It shows and it demonstrates and highlights that the love of Nabi Sallallahu Alaihi Wasallam transcends everything in this world.
1: Mm.
2: It's a divine love. It's a love that has no form of jealousy attached to it.
1: Mm.
2: It's pure in its nature. But that level or that for that love can only be obtained through following and enacting the sunnah of Nabi Muhammad sallallahu alayhi wa alayhi wa sallam. When Nabi sallallahu alayhi wa sallam said that the as-sayyid al-qawm khadimu, that the master of the people is the servant of the people. Nabi sallallahu alayhi wa sallam said that the best amongst you are best towards your woman folk. That if we are not kind to our woman, do we truly love Nabi sallallahu alayhi wa sallam? So love has to be expressed and embodied and manifested through following the sunnah of Nabi Muhammad sallallahu alayhi wa and yes, it's not easy. And that is why we recommend everyone to adopt one sunnah for a week. Maybe it is a sunnah of smiling with your brother in Islam.
1: Mm.
2: Whether it is a sunnah of using the miswaf before salah. Adopt at least one sunnah every day, but not to allow it to fall to the wayside. And from that, once we adopt that sunnah, it will then act as a domino effect within the broader community. We will become a community more embedded within our tradition. And this is, and the point also that I would like to make is that we must follow the sunnah to a point which becomes part of our culture, part of our essence and our nature. And we see this within our forefathers. And my grandmother, may Allah subhanahu wa ta'ala grant the highest place in Jannah, she'll always say, "Bakhant alles mit der Bismillah."
1: Mm.
2: And as us youngsters, sitting in each of you, like, okay, what do our forefathers perhaps know? But when we look at the sunnah, Nabi sallallahu alayhi wa sallam said, "Kullu amrin dhimbalin," any action that does not start with a basmala, there's no barakah in it.
1: Mm.
2: So our forefathers practiced the sunnah to a point that it became part of their very nature. And that is the aspiration which we should strive to achieve.
1: Mm. No, just to touch on and to add on to what you said about loving the Prophet more than you loving any person in your family, let's say any person in your family, what would that mean for somebody when we're talking practical now, you know, live as the Prophet lived and do as he did. We look at a mother that maybe says, don't grow your beard. And some people do feel like, don't grow my beard, I may not get a job because then it might be discrimination and those things, you know. But this way, this person is only saying, but I love and this is why I do it. But now we have another point of view where to love him doesn't mean that I must look or dress or this. It could also mean being polite and being loving, still following his sunnah, but not duplicating or looking like him or, you know, mimicking him. Is there you know, what direction does that person take where here's two choices before me? Do I grow my beard or do I not grow my beard for fear of discrimination?
2: So Nabi Muhammad sallallahu alayhi wa sallam said that none of us has complete faith in iman until he loves Nabi sallallahu alayhi wa sallam more than his own parents, children, and entire humanity. This does not mean that Islam ask us to become emotionally cold towards our families.
1: Mm.
2: In fact, Nabi Muhammad sallallahu alayhi wa sallam, whom we are commanded to love, who taught us how to love, who taught us how to honor our parents, how to show mercy towards our children, how to maintain family ties, and treat our spouses. The point of the hadith here is about ultimate loyalty is to Nabi Muhammad sallallahu alayhi wa sallam. And for us to know and to remind ourselves that our purpose, or the purpose of our existence, Allah subhanahu wa ta'ala says, وَمَا خَلَقَ الْجِنَّ وَالْإِنسَ إِلَّا لِيَعْبُدُونَ, that Allah did not create man and jinn except to worship Allah subhanahu wa ta'ala. And the best form and the best means and way to worship Allah is the same way as Nabi sallallahu alayhi wa sallam. The way Nabi sallallahu alayhi wa sallam wore his beard is the best way to have beard. The way he sallallahu alayhi wa sallam wore is the best way to wear. And yes, we can take the cultural context from that time of Nabi sallallahu alayhi wa sallam and apply it today. Yes, there are differences of opinion regarding that. But whatever the act is, the intention must be to gain closeness to Nabi sallallahu alayhi wa sallam.
1: Beautifully said. Now, I know that through my time in the month of Rabiul Awal and just following the seerah of the Prophet as well, there were many questions that came up, and there were many inspirational moments as well. You know, now, if I'm feeling that way, that I know that there's another person that feels that way also, it's like we don't know enough about the Prophet and his journey, and we would so much love to know a little bit more, just to gain insight into his journey, the wisdom that came from it, the teachings that were taught. Where would someone begin? You know, which aspects of the seerah help us understand his mission, his sacrifices, and our responsibility towards him? We've mentioned the shahada, and it's the intention that you make when you make that declaration.

0: the time of Nabi Ibrahim alayhi salatu wasalam, or do we begin in the time of Nabi sallallahu alayhi wasalam? Noting and knowing that Nabi sallallahu alayhi wasalam was born within a context. So I think that should be the first point, to understand the context and society of Arabia in which Nabi sallallahu alayhi wasalam was born and was a mercy to all. So once we understand the context of Arabia, then we follow the life of Nabi sallallahu alayhi wasalam when he was born until the day that he returned to Allah subhanahu wa ta'ala. Through this, we begin to see a young man who was known for trustworthiness. We see a husband, we see a father, we see a teacher, a messenger, a community leader, a man who expressed and experienced and placed mercy above retribution, a man that was persecuted and was merciful to the ones that oppressed him. We see how he sallallahu alayhi wasallam dealt with rejection. We see how Nabi sallallahu alayhi wasallam, during the year of sadness, how he sallallahu alayhi wasallam went into a depression. And this is important for us men in particular, on how to deal with mental health issues. Nabi sallallahu alayhi wasallam would cry on his musla to Allah subhanahu wa ta'ala. And that is how we should deal with these issues. For example, as a man, we do not speak about our emotions. But Nabi sallallahu alayhi wasallam, he spoke to Allah subhanahu wa ta'ala about his emotions. He told Allah how he felt. He told Allah what hurts him. And he was vulnerable before Allah subhanahu wa ta'ala, knowing that Allah subhanahu wa ta'ala will never hurt him. And in that year of sadness, Allah subhanahu wa ta'ala says, وَمَا دَعَكَ رَبُّكَ وَمَا قَالَ, that your Lord has not abandoned you. And that, following the seer of Nabi sallallahu alayhi wa sallam, we are able to understand how do we deal with certain things and events that takes place within our lives.
1: Now, something really challenging for us, and what I mentioned in the beginning as well, because it's our conversation just seems like a follow through from the hour before this. When it comes to following the teachings, knowing what is right, and still other people's influences, and they possibly changing our minds on doing what is right and what is commanded, sometimes it's easy to follow the teachings that fit with our schedule and fit with our lifestyles. But when it comes to an authentic teaching and that challenges our habits, very importantly, our desires, or the way our family has always done things, what should be our response to this? And, you know, how do we work through these, and for lack of a better word, the struggles, I know I should be doing this, but it's not easy for me to take the first step. And, you know, it comes with a lot of thoughts and questions and battles inside your mind. How do we move from not wanting to do things because it's taking us either out of our comfort zone, or it's taking away some moments of pleasure, where we'd rather love to do this rather than do what is commanded of us?
0: So, the first step should be to, first step that we should ask is, what does Islam actually require? What does Allah need from us? What does Nabi sallallahu alayhi wa sallam encourages us and expect from us? And many a times, people will say, this is the sunnah, when what is meant is one which is a recommended practice, one scholarly interpretation, or even just a cultural habit. So, the first step is to establish the evidence and the legal status of that sunnah. That's the first step. But once an obligation or prohibition is clearly, is genuinely, and is clear, it is not in a gray area, it's black and white, then the believer, then we have to cultivate that the response, as described in the Quran, when Allah subhanahu wa ta'ala says, سَمَعَنَا وَأَطَعَنَا وِيَّا and we obey. What this means is that we as the believers and slaves of Allah subhanahu wa ta'ala need to configure our lives around the Quran and the Sunnah. That is the most important thing. And yes, things will be difficult. Things will be challenging at the beginning. But once you get through the first hurdle and the second hurdle, things will become easier.
1: Ameen, inshallah. And also, that is what I shared in the beginning.

0: you know, with the sheikh earlier on, that things won't be as hard as it is, and we won't need to really argue or have those disagreements with our family, with our friends, if we had daily reminders on what the Quran and the Sunnah teaches us and how it guides us. And you know, when it comes to the Sunnah, I'm not sure if most people are of the understanding that the Sunnah is all, it's just about your outward appearance or the little things that you do, like the miswak or the thawb. But what does that actually mean for us? Some people understand it. Yes, it's outward appearances. But can you share with us and just, you know, give us a little bit more insight into the bigger picture of what following the Prophet sallallahu alaihi wasallam means, involves when it comes to our worship, our honesty, our family life, and how we engage with people?
1: Amongst the most unfortunate things in today's age is that Sunnah has been reduced or deduced to the physical, the material aspect of our faith, whether it is how the image only in terms of appearance or a handful of visible practices. Those practices, yes, they have their place within the Sunnah of Nabi sallallahu alaihi wasallam, but the prophetic tradition and the prophetic Sunnah is far bigger and far greater. The Sunnah of Nabi sallallahu alaihi wasallam includes guidance in worship, in family life, communal dealings, such as, like you mentioned earlier, aspect of justice, of mercy, of speech, of neighborhoodness, of community, of leadership, of conflict, of forgiveness, and character. And we can go on and on and on about what the Sunnah all encompass. In actual fact, Nabi sallallahu alaihi wasallam showed us how to treat our wives. He, sallallahu alaihi wasallam, showed us affection towards children, the prohibition of cheating within trade, and the concern of the vulnerable in light of the Sunnah of Nabi Muhammad, sallallahu alaihi wasallam. So we should not adorn ourselves only outwardly. We should not adorn ourselves outwardly while neglecting the ethical Sunnah of Nabi Muhammad, salawatullahi wasallam alayhi. For the Sunnah in itself is both outwards and internal. And sometimes, as Imam Ghazali would argue, that the internal is far greater and more important than the external.
0: I appreciate that you mentioned the children, you know, because as adults, when children are children, and we've all been children once upon a time, in our mannerisms, in our playfulness, and you know, then it may come to a point where adults lose their temper and they react in ways that harms the child. And in that moment, we obviously have to have a better understanding and be more wise about the way that we speak to our kids. Where some will say, no, if we don't talk to them in this way, then they don't take us seriously enough. And just understanding that the way in which we communicate, not only with our kids, but with our elders. So, yeah,
1: No, definitely.
0: there's a lot for us to practice.
1: No, definitely. The aspect of children, for example, and the question around the role of children in the masjid. They should be quiet and so forth. At the end of the day, a child has the same right as any adult of the masjid. The masjid is waqf to every Muslim. And when I was imam at the masjid, which I used to serve as imam at, and amongst my first jumu'ahs, I addressed the issue of the role of the children in the masjid. And I said that the children that are laughing at the back, the children that are playing at the back, tomorrow they will say Ameen at your Salatul Janazah. They will carry your cattle into the masjid. They will be lowering you in your qabr. And in actual fact, the enemies of Allah and His Rasul sallallahu alaihi wasallam does not want to hear a voice of a child in the masjid, for that voices tomorrow will be saying Ameen after the imam. Those children will be standing on the minbar of Rasulullah sallallahu alaihi wasallam. So it is upon us to cultivate the next generation with mercy, with rahmah, with guidance, Nabi sallallahu alayhi wa sallam would, while performing salah, would allow Sayyidina al-Hassan al-Hussein to play on his back during salah. At times we make our deen difficult upon ourselves when Islam is easy.
0: Now, Sheikh, the next one is quite interesting, and I know that it causes not only confusion but also disagreements in family, and that
1: Maulud.
0: Yeah, not only that, but you know, so Maulud might be the maybe the subdivision of it, but you know, when we talk about what is obligatory and what is wajib, and you know, what is recommended, because there are scholars of different opinion, and of course this is where families would have their disagreements, and I don't want to use the word fight, but people argue, and then ties are broken because I studied this way and another one studied that way, where one says this is sunnah and another one says no, but it's wajib. One says you must place your hands here, and the other one says you got to place your hands there. When it comes to the differences between what is obligatory and what is recommended, and what matters where recognized scholars differ, how does understanding those distinctions help us follow what the Prophet taught, and you know, with knowledge, and were we treating everyone fairly? Or I'm not sure, do you say, is there a point where people say let bygones be bygones, or you believe what you believe?
1: So this is an extremely important question. So within Islamic law, within the Sharia, not every sunnah of Nabi sallallahu alayhi wa sallam carries the same legal ruling. Some things are wajib, are obligatory, while others are sunnah. Some are permissible practices, reflecting customs. Scholars may also differ regarding how a practical evidence should be classified. The hadith in which we mentioned previously, Nabi sallallahu alayhi said, Sallu kama ra'aytumuni usalli. Perform salah as you have seen me perform salah. That is an obligation. But the using of the miswak of Nabi sallallahu alayhi wa sallam, it is a recommended act. Nabi sallallahu alayhi wa sallam himself said that if it was not difficult upon my ummah, he would have made the miswak wajib and compulsory upon us. So even within his own actions, even within his own words, we see there's certain acts of Nabi Sallallahu Alaihi Wasallam has a sense of obligation to it, while others are recommended. However, as Muslims and as followers of Nabi Sallallahu Alaihi Wasallam, every act which is recommended, we must try to implement it. Because those are the means for us to get closer to Allah Subhanahu Wa Ta'ala, and also to increase our love for Nabi Muhammad Sallallahu Alaihi Wasallam. And with regards to the ikhtilaf and the differences of the ulama, that we recognize scholars and madhahib have legitimate differences, but we should address it with adab and respect. Following the sunnah should make us more prophetic even in our disagreement, but not in our aggression towards each other. Because everyone wants to follow Nabi sallallahu alayhi wa sallam. Everyone should and must follow Nabi sallallahu alayhi wa sallam.
0: 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It is Religious Discourse with Sheikh Abdurrazzaq Majal. And we're talking about the declaration that you make when we say our Shahada. What does this conviction and testimony of faith mean to you as a believer? How do we obey what is commanded and what is prohibited? And how do we inform others with wisdom? And how and what ways and to what extent do we worship Allah through the teachings of the Quran and the Sunnah? Now, Sheikh, you know, some people also of the understanding and maybe very, you know, strict or for lack of a better word, saying this is how I follow and it's not about the hadith. So someone will say, I follow the Quran, so why do I need to follow the hadith? How do we explain the role of the sunnah? Are there any examples from salah or other acts of worship to show how the Prophet sallallahu alaihi wasallam taught us to practice what Allah commands?
1: Definitely. The simple answer is because the Quran itself tells us that we need to follow Nabi Muhammad sallallahu alayhi wa sallam. Allah subhanahu wa ta'ala says, Ati'u Allah wa ati'u Rasul. Obey Allah and obey Nabi Muhammad sallallahu alayhi. If you look at Salah, for example, as we mentioned previously, Nabi sallallahu alayhi wa sallam said, Sallu kama ra'aytumuni usalli. Perform Salah as you have seen me perform Salah. Knowing that the Quran commands us to establish Salah. But the Quran does not tell us how much raka'at is Salatul Fajr. What surah to recite when? Or how is ruku? What to say in ruku? What to say in sujood? What to say in qiyam? The Quran is mum on those aspects, on those details. But we find those details. We find those details within the sunnah of Nabi Muhammad sallallahu alayhi wa sallam. And this is true with every concept within Islam. That the practicality and the implementation, whether it is salah, whether it is zakah, whether it is hajj, whether it is fasting, the sunnah of Nabi sallallahu alayhi wa sallam physically constructs the theory which has been embedded within the Quran. That the formation of our faith is seen within the sunnah of Nabi Muhammad sallallahu alayhi wa sallam. So the sunnah is not an optional appendix of the Quran. The Quran gives Nabi sallallahu alayhi wa sallam that uswatun hasana, that supreme example, as a supreme example, that we cannot consistently accept the Quran while rejecting the authority that which the Quran has itself gives Nabi sallallahu alayhi wa alayhi wa sallam. If you would, then it's a contradiction of your faith and a clear indication that you do not understand the Quran.
0: Now, Sheikh, our last point of reference for the evening is, how do we teach our children to love and honor the Prophet, you know, while also teaching them to follow him? Because some parents may not know how. So if there are any practical examples of where we can start to show and to give examples to our kids and to teaching them, you know, bringing the teachings into our home through our behavior and our conversations.
1: As a parent, I came to learn that my children do not listen to what I say. Mm-hmm. And I hope and I pray many parents can also agree to that. But what they do is they do what they see. They imitate you. That if you are going to the masjid, your son joins you. That you are smiling towards your wife. That if you are living the sunnah, they then in return would live the sunnah. So the first thing, my first advice, would be implementing the sunnah firstly in your life. Once your children see that you are following the sunnah, they'll automatically follow it. And then once they are older, once they have reached the age of understanding, then you can explain that I'm doing this because Nabi Sallallahu Alaihi Wasallam done this. Nabi Sallallahu Alaihi Wasallam done that. But children need to see it being enacted. You can't give them the theory. Yes, we can read bedtime stories about the Prophet Sallallahu Alaihi Wasallam. But when they wake up, they need to see the sunnah. Whenever they see you, they need to see Nabi Sallallahu Alaihi Wasallam. So your children can say one day to Allah Subhanahu Wa Ta'ala, Day of Yom Al-Qiyamah, Ya Allah, I saw Nabi Sallallahu Alaihi Wasallam's sunnah enacted by my parents. And that is the greatest gift that we can give our children. For them to see the sunnah being enacted. As when Sayyidina Aisha radiallahu anha was asked about the character of Nabi sallallahu alayhi wa sallam, she said Nabi sallallahu alayhi wa sallam was like the Quran walking upon this earth. So we need to be the sunnah of Nabi sallallahu alayhi wa sallam walking upon this earth. For the sunnah is then attached to the Quran.
0: It's very beautifully said. Shukran so much, Sheikh. And Jazakallah khair for your time that you dedicate to us, the listeners, to impart the wisdom and to share this beautiful insights. And I love what you said, and I appreciate that. Let us love it. Because children don't listen to what you say, but they do as you do. And that is a beautiful reminder for us as parents, and not only parents, but as, you know, grown-ups and adults that is teaching. And that is the guide for our younger generations as well. Shukran so much, Sheikh. It has been a pleasure having this conversation with you. Go well this evening and all the best for the rest of the week. Yes, you can go ahead.
1: May I just wish my wife a happy birthday today? It is her birthday today. So please do keep her in in your du'as, inshallah.
0: Ameen, ameen, inshallah. Shukran so much, Sheikh. Assalamu alaikum wa rahmatullahi wa barakatuh.
1: Wa alaikum assalam wa rahmatullahi wa barakatuh.
0: What a beautiful conversation, right there. And this evening was just full of reminders for us to be of a better character and to be and love the sunnah in practice so that others can see and follow in our footsteps as well, inshallah, ameen. And this concludes Evening Insights on Radio 786 100.4 FM. It's been great keeping you company. Following shortly is Setara, Say Azir, Say Omay Dup. So, Lifestyle Matters continues after this. From myself, Lamiz Meyer, until tomorrow evening, inshallah, ameen. Greeting you with lots of love, peace and blessings. Assalamu alaikum wa rahmatullahi wa barakatuh.

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4: Cape Town, Saturday the 10th of October. 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
5: World leaders may speak of a ceasefire, but we know that nothing has changed in Gaza. The inhumane Israeli siege continues. Palestinian families and orphans are still being murdered, still being starved, and still being denied basic humanitarian aid. In just 2 years, the Israeli entity has slaughtered tens of thousands of Palestinians. Thousands more have been martyred since the Zionist occupation of Palestine began in 1948. The West remains complicit. Arab leaders talk of peace, but they enable genocide. 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

0: billahi minash shaitanir rajim. Bismillahir rahmanir rahim. Assalamu alaikum. Good evening. Khoyanan mulwini. Ahlan wa sahlan. Welcome to the program Lifestyle Matters with me, Sitara Khulfi, keeping you company up until 10 p.m. It is Tuesday, the 6th of October, corresponding with the 25th of Rabiul Thani, 1448 our team. We have Shabir Jacobs, our broadcast controller, and Lifestyle Matters is kindly produced by Akila Kasim. So here is what you can expect in tonight's edition of Lifestyle Matters. We continue with episode 2 of When Home Isn't Safe, the psychology of trauma. And that will be very impactful and a topic that we can discuss forever and ever, because many of us go through these kind of things. 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This is a program Lifestyle Matters with me, Sitara, keeping you company up until 10 p.m. Well, it is Tuesday evening. I changed the name from Tuesday to Tuesday evening, and it is time for Medical Health File. My guest in studio being Mohammed Rawood, who is a clinical psychologist. Now, home is supposed to be a place where we feel safe, but for many people, home can instead become a place of fear, uncertainty, and control. Living with violence or psychological abuse can affect far more than the moments when the abuse occurs. It can change the way the brain and nervous system responds, how someone sees themselves, how they relate to others, and even how children understand safety and relationships. But trauma can be complicated. We often ask, why don't they just leave? Without understanding the psychological, emotional, and practical realities that can make leaving incredibly difficult. This evening, we unpack what violence and trauma can do to the brain, body, identity, relationships, and children, and what recovery can look like. Like I mentioned, joining us, we have Mohammed Rawood, clinical psychologist. Asalaamu Alaikum, Mohammed.
1: Wa Alaikum Salaam. How are you?
0: I'm okay, trying to get over the flu, but I think it's going to take a while. How have you been? How's your work week been so far?
1: As I said earlier, is it Friday yet?
0: Yeah, you see why I say Tuesday and not Tuesday. It's all because of him. How's your work been so far? I mean, I know it's only the second day, but...
1: It's been busy. And one realizes it's, again, the second week of October.
0: I know.
1: And as much as you want it to be December so you can calm down, there's just such an array of things to get through before... the year can come, the year end can come. So
0: yeah,
1: now we have to balance what's left of it.
0: You know, I got a notification that they'll be doing the sighting of the moon next week, I think. And I'm thinking to myself, but didn't we just start now the new Islamic month? Where are we running to? But I suppose that is just how time flies by. And, you know, whenever Mohammed comes in, the first thing I ask him, so what's interesting that you can talk to us about? And then he just laughs. He'll just look at me and he says, well, there's a lot of things that's been interesting. But, you know, this topic that we are continuing from last week, it's actually quite weird, because last night on Heart to Heart, we kind of had a similar topic to this, but it's more about rewiring the brain. And when I compare the two, I can actually see how they fit in so perfectly. And I'm glad that we are doing this conversation, because many of us do sit with that thought, should I leave or should I not leave? So it's so important for us to discuss this. Now, imagine living in a home where you never know what mood you'll come home to. What does that constant uncertainty and fear do to the brain and nervous system?
1: So just a quick recap on what we spoke about last week before we get into tonight's topic. So last week we opened the conversation that South Africa desperately needs to continue having. And we talked about gender-based violence, not just as a headline or a statistic, but as a psychological reality. We looked at what gender-based violence actually is in its full scope, so the physical, emotional, sexual, financial, and psychological. Mm. We also talked about why South Africa is where it is, a country with one of the highest rates of gender-based violence in the world, and what the psychological, cultural, and social conditions are that allow this to persist. Mm. We talked about the silence that surrounds it, the shame that keeps it hidden, and the fact that this crisis does not live only in certain communities or certain income levels. It is everywhere. And most of us either know someone who is living with it or living it within ourselves. So tonight we go slightly deeper. Tonight we go inside the mind. We are asking the question that most people get wrong. Not why does gender-based violence happen, but what does it do? What does abuse actually do to a person's mind, to their sense of self, to the very system that is supposed to help them protect themselves? We're going to talk about why people stay and why that question is far more complicated than most people allow. Mm. We're going to talk about the cycle of violence from the inside, and we are going to make space for a conversation that is almost never had in this country. Mm. About men who are also themselves victims and why the silence around the experience cost them so much.
0: Mm. And you know what, Mohammed, I actually, you know, when I think of men, I mean, we always believe men should be strong. We tend to forget that they also have emotions. Mm-hmm. And why is it wrong for them to show their emotions? Does that make them any less of a person?
1: It's a cultural construct from a very young age. Boys don't cry.
0: Yeah.
1: And growing up and believing that, it's hard to change that thinking as an adult.
0: Mm. And I think that's the sad part of all. So living in a home where you never know what mood you come home to, I think that is something that many of us can relate to. But more specifically, if you as a child or as a partner know that you are going through domestic abuse, I mean, a child coming home from school, I think before they even reach school, they're already trembling because they don't know what they are in for, whether their mother or father is going to abuse them, whether the parents are still fighting. And this is very scary for young people.
1: Mm. So I think the question you're asking is, what does it do to the brain and the nervous system, I suppose? Mm. So the nervous system is designed to detect danger and mobilize us to respond to it. Mm. So it's a protective mechanism. When the threat is repeated or unpredictable, a person can become hypervigilant, constantly scanning for signs that something is about to happen. So they may notice footsteps, changes in the tone of voice, the sound of keys, the way the door closes. The person is not simply remembering the past. The nervous system may be preparing for the future.
0: Mm.
1: So what's about to happen? So over time, this can affect sleep, concentration, memory, mood, and the ability to just simply relax and be yourself.
0: I think the sad part is where the nervous system is actually trying to predict itself.
1: Mm-hmm.
0: So because you come out of that situation, so while you're driving from home, I mean from school to home, or even from work to home, you already have this notion in your head, what am I going to be walking into?
1: Mm.
0: Will I be able to face it? Am I going to break down and cry again?
1: Mm.
0: And this happens quite often in domestic abuse relationships.
1: So very much like we would look at social media and the social media algorithms.
0: Yes.
1: Your nervous system as an algorithm. Mm. It's prepared itself for what's about to come next.
0: Mm. Sure. So we often hear about the fight, flight or freeze responses. What is the fawn response and how can it develop in some one experiencing ongoing trauma or abuse? Firstly, what is the fawn response?
1: So the fawn is a useful term for a pattern of appeasement in the context of threat.
0: Okay.
1: Okay. So the person may learn to agree, stay quiet, avoid difficult topics, anticipate the other person's mood, or do whatever seems most likely to reduce the immediate danger. So it's almost avoiding or trying to mitigate what's about to happen.
0: Mm.
1: So from the outside, that can look passively and psychologically, it may be a survival response. So that's important when we ask people why someone did not fight back or why they kept trying to keep the perpetrator happy. And that's always the case. But so basically someone will ask, why did you overlook whatever's happened? But remember, that person is protecting themselves from danger because an argument might turn into physical abuse. Mm. So they're trying to protect themselves from that. So they're sort of saying yes and agreeing and trying to calm the situation down and almost end up saying little white lies just to calm down the situation.
0: You know, Mohammed, you're talking about that. I know of a couple that got divorced. It's the most weirdest and strangest divorce ever. But the question I kept on asking the ex-husband is, how could you not have seen what is going on right under your nose? Were there no signs that gave you off that, you know, that vibe as there's something not right here? And unfortunately, they did get divorced. Like I said, the weirdest of things that happened. But I'm the one that questioned him. I'm the one that asked him those questions. But I didn't put myself in his shoes. And I don't know what road he walked on. And I realized that afterwards. And I went to him and I said, listen, I'm sorry that I asked those questions. But just tell me honestly, did you have an inkling of what was going on? And then he said, I kind of thought there was, but I tried to make things work.
1: Mm.
0: And I mean, this is what you hear quite often.
1: In which context is this? Are you saying that he was the victim of abuse?
0: He was the victim. Well, okay. It wasn't abuse. It was more like the wife fell in love with someone else.
1: Okay, so it was an affair.
0: Mm.
1: Okay.
0: So, I'm the one that asked
1: questions. So was there GBV involved in...
0: No. Okay. Although she claims there was, but there wasn't any GBV involved.
1: Okay.
0: And I think that is sad because, I don't know, maybe I was wrong in asking him, but for me it was just difficult to understand how he could not have seen what she was doing. And they used to go on holidays often.
1: I don't suppose there's a right and a wrong. If you feel comfortable enough to have an open conversation with someone, then by all means.
0: Mm. No, definitely. So this brings us to a question people ask all the time. Why doesn't she just leave? What are we failing to understand when we ask that question? And I suppose there's quite a lot of people, ladies, that can actually talk from their point of view as to why they can't leave and that their spouse holds us against them.
1: Mm. Because leaving is not just simply a physical act. It's not just the act of taking your bag and leaving. Mm. There may be children, finances, housing, threats, isolation, family pressure, and fear of retaliation. There may be an attachment to the person and a hope that the relationship can return to the way it was.
0: Mm.
1: So abuse can also erode self-trust. If you are repeatedly told that you are the problem, that you are too sensitive, or that you cannot cope alone, eventually the question becomes not just, can I leave, but can I trust myself to leave?
0: Mm.
1: And so that psychology is very different.
0: Mm. But I guess perhaps for a lady that's a stay-at-home mom, even though, you know, she's going through all this abuse, and in her mind is that she will never be able to cope on her own. And I think many of us are like that. We don't know what will happen when your spouse walks away from you. How are you going to cope? So in that instance where the wife has always been a stay-at-home mom, should we actually ask her that question, why don't you just leave, if we did not walk in her shoes and we don't know what it is that she's been through? But also financially, how is she going to survive?
1: Mm-hmm. I think if it's someone close to you, the wrong question to ask is, why don't you just leave?
0: Mm.
1: The right question would probably be, how can I help you leave?
0: Mm.
1: Because as human beings, we were designed to survive. So we are constantly in survival mode. So the fear seems to always be that you won't survive financially. But as I've just mentioned, it's been psychologically ingrained in your mind that you are worthless and you will never survive without. Mm. So if you can shift that thinking, then it'll be easier to survive. I'm not saying it's easy. It's not easy out there.
0: But then again, I suppose that is what the spouse will hold against the woman. You want to leave? Fine, leave. Let me see how you're going to cope without me financially. Let me see how you're going to cope with the kids on your own and not having me around, because they know that that is the sore point, and that is the reason as to why she, or he for that matter, stays in the relationship. Mm. So for someone that is in that particular position that they find themselves in, how can we assist that person to see the wrong that's been done to him or to her? What is it that we can actually ask them or tell them?
1: I think it's empowerment is the most important thing. Mm. Is, like I said, leaving is not just a physical act.
0: Yeah.
1: It's also a psychological preparation to leave. Mm. So empowering yourself, securing certain things, almost preparing yourself for a goal to exit, especially when you've been part of a relationship for so long that hasn't changed. Yeah. And it doesn't seem like something's going to change unless there is intense psychological intervention. Mm. If that's not going to happen, then something probably won't change.
0: Mm.
1: So if after all of these years, nothing's changed, you've approached your spouse to say, let's go for help, and they refuse to go for help, then out is the only way.
0: Mm.
1: And then if you know out is the only way, the preparation to do so is most important.
0: And I suppose if you are in a situation that you are in, and obviously the husband gives you money to take care of the house and whatever, I'm hoping that the wife takes a portion of that money and invests for herself in the event that this takes place.
1: Mm.
0: But that she can only do if she is in that position. Mm. Because it's not all marriages that fail that way where there's domestic abuse involved. But, yeah, I just hope that, that ladies do take a portion of that money, keeps it away so that when she finally says, you know what, I'm getting out of here, so that she can actually be financially stable.
1: Mm.
0: And make her husband actually wonder, how was she managing?
1: And the other thing that we, as I mentioned even last week when we spoke about, the law does cater for this kind of thing in terms of, don't think that you were married for X amount of years and that you are told that you're going to leave with nothing.
0: Mm.
1: The law doesn't allow for that. You will leave with something.
0: Mm. Yeah, because but then again, that would only happen if you're married in community of property and you've got a...
1: Nope.
0: Oh, is it? So even if you are just Islamically married?
1: Islamically married, but South Africa also has a law, and I'm not a lawyer.
0: Mm-mm.
1: It's just what I can remember. South Africa also has a common law, common spouse
0: of
1: thing. So if you're living together for an X amount, whether you're married or not.
0: Correct.
1: So therefore, before the Islamic marriages were legalized, that law was in place. So if you shared a home for X amount of time.
0: Correct.
1: Then you should be splitting.
0: I actually forgot about that one. I remember now that you're actually mentioning it, I do recall that. So we know the scale of gender-based violence in South Africa is enormous. How should we understand the psychological burden behind those statistics? And I'm quite eager and waiting to see what are they going to do about gender-based violence after the president has made it such an important situation to look into.
1: We'll have to wait and see.
0: And that's exactly what I want to wait and see. I want to see how much of it has changed and what have they actually done.
1: So when the national study estimates that around 7.3 million women aged 18 and older have experienced physical violence during their lifetime, and more than 2.15 million have experienced sexual violence, we are not talking about isolated incidents. We are talking about millions of people who carry consequences into their health, relationships, parenting, and sense of self. And the global picture reinforces that. So WHO, World Health Organization, estimates that 840 million women and girls who have experienced physical or sexual intimate partner violence or non-partner sexual violence over a lifetime tells us that trauma associated with violence is a worldwide public health issue.
0: Mm-hmm.
1: So although South Africa is one of the worst, it's literally still a global issue.
0: I must admit, when I read that South Africa is the one that carries the highest GBV stats, I was totally shocked. Because I would have thought it would be America.
1: You will also be shocked at one of the... Okay, I'm not going to say second highest, but one of the highest is also Turkey.
0: Oh, really?
1: Turkey carries one of the highest gender-based, female gender-based violence in the world.
0: Wow. That is hectic. Mm. I never ever would have put Turkey in, you know, after South Africa.
1: I think there's a wall of remembrance in Turkey. You can Google it. It's a wall covered with high heel shoes.
0: Oh.
1: And that's to symbolize all the women that have been killed by their husbands or partners. It's in Turkey. You can Google it.
0: Wow. If anyone is tuned in and listening and you'd like to ask Mohammed a question about the topic that we are discussing or even gender-based violence, please WhatsApp us on 0786101112. Now, Mohammed, can psychological and emotional abuse leave a deep psychological injury even when there are no visible bruises or physical injuries? This is something I do tend to battle with because when you tell someone, you know, I come out of a domestic violent family, the first thing they ask is, where's the bruises? But they forget that, and for me personally, I think the emotional abuse is far more greater than the physical abuse.
1: Agreed. So threat, humiliation, intimidation, isolation, monitoring, financial control, and repeated undermining of another person's sense of reality can be profoundly destabilizing. Mm. So physical injury is visible, but psychological injury is often obviously hidden. And the fact that the stats are so high in South Africa especially reminds us that this form of harm deserves to be counted and taken seriously. So again, the measure that is broader than gender-based violence or intimate partner violence, but it is clinically relevant because psychological violence is often part of abusive relationship dynamics.
0: Mm. Well, but it's a thought that has come to mind. Let's just say you come out of a good family, or rather that is what everybody says. Nobody knows what goes on behind the doors. So the father has this habit of sorting out or committing the daughters to get married to someone without their consent. The daughters find out about it. They're not happy, and they obviously now retaliate. What can we do to help those girls? I mean, that's the father. But, I mean, isn't that also some sort of GBV?
1: I suppose in a different form.
0: Okay.
1: I don't suppose there's a law that can tell you that you must tell the father not to do that.
0: Yeah, definitely.
1: But the daughter in this case has a legal right to accept or refuse this kind of thing. But that's probably a topic for another conversation.
0: No, definitely. I was just thinking about it now because it triggered something in my brain, and I know of a family where this is happening, and it's sad because I don't want to get involved. I don't want to. I don't know. It's like I'm afraid that I might be the one that could make things difficult.
1: Mm.
0: So I don't get involved. I speak what I want to say, but personally, I don't get involved. Mm. I stay away because it's easier to blame a third party if push comes to shove, I guess. So I just stay away from it.
1: Well, you never know what can happen if you do speak up, because bystanders is also sit back and allow bad things to happen is another case that we can discuss for days.
0: Oh, yeah, definitely. So what happens when someone has lived under control, manipulation or intimidation for years? How can that affect their sense of identity and self-worth?
1: So the person can gradually shift from living according to their own internal compass to living according to the perpetrator's reactions. So what do I want becomes what will keep the peace. What do I think becomes what is safe to say. So recovery then involves more than ending the immediate abuse. It can then involve rebuilding agency, identity, confidence in one's judgment and the belief that it is legitimate to have needs and boundaries.
0: Mm. Interesting.
1: And people with poor sense of self or low self-esteem very rarely know firstly how to express their needs and have very unhealthy boundaries.
0: It's sad when it comes to that, isn't it? A message that has come through and it says, how can I help you leave? That is something that we never hear, but it is something that we need to hear. It gives a glimmer of hope that you are not alone. Well said.
1: Yeah.
0: I mean, it's, and I think that is also what a lot of women want to hear. The fact that you ask, how can I help you? Not what can I make it easier, but how can I help you?
1: Or why have you not?
0: Or why have you not?
1: The judgment of why have you now? Not rather being more of a supportive voice and an encouraging voice.
0: Correct. Correct. So we often focus on women as survivors, but what about men who experience abuse and violence? What might stop them from speaking out or seeking help? Mohammed, on this one, I still battle to understand why men don't speak up. Why don't they share their stories? Because I'm sure that there is quite a few men out there that are being abused in some way or the other. What is it that's stopping them from speaking up?
1: As I said earlier, it's a social construct. But I must say that if you look at social media now, some men are starting to talk up.
0: Correct.
1: Speak up. And I think that that is going to encourage more men to do so. Because from a man's point of view, it's almost emasculating and feeling like you're lesser of a man if you almost sat back. So it's quite interesting. Men are told not to raise their hands for women, but also when they sit back and allow the woman to hit them or beat them up, then that's also an issue. So how contradicting is that?
0: Very much so. But I'm trying to I'm trying to picture this in my brains, and I might be going overboard. But for me, Mohammed, I just find that men should actually speak up. They should come out and say, you know, we appreciate the fact that you talk about gender-based violence for women and children. But hello, I'm also here, and I'm also going through all those traumas. Why is there nobody helping me? But we can only do that when they speak up.
1: I think that there is enough support for men. They just need to step up.
0: Well, I do hope that they do, because GPV is really not a good place to be in. Now, what happens psychologically to children who witness violence at home, even when the violence isn't directed at them?
1: So children are learning what relationships means by watching adults. Remember we spoke about children don't learn what you say.
0: Yeah.
1: They learn what they see.
0: They see. So it's quite interesting, though, because you find children are, I think they are just very susceptible. And yes, emotionally it will affect them.
1: Yeah. So they can learn that conflict is resolved through fear, that love comes with control, or that someone has to submit when another person becomes angry. Remember, we're allowed to become angry.
0: Yeah.
1: But you don't have to become violent. You're allowed to, because as human beings, we experience all types of emotions. Anger, sadness, happiness, all of that thing.
0: Correct.
1: So you are allowed to get angry at something, but it's about what you do with that. And you can still be angry in a respectful manner. So they become anxious, hypervigilant, withdrawn or aggressive. And you'll often find, now I'm going to open up another kettle of fish, but you'll often find those kids that are the bullies at schools, that are all of those kinds of things, are experiencing this type of thing at home. They are seeing the violence in their homes, and then they express that violence outside of the home. So when they learn to either withdraw or become aggressive, but we must avoid deterministic claims. So many children are resilient, especially when they have at least one safe, stable relationship and adults who help them make sense of what's happened. So the key is to recognize the experience rather than assuming they did not notice it. And often you'll hear parents say, Oh, we were in the room arguing. We were in the room fighting. They don't know. They didn't hear. They didn't see.
0: Oh, no.
1: I promise you.
0: That's
1: they
0: so
1: heard
0: wrong.
1: Everything. Mm. They saw everything. They know exactly what's going on. You will find that parents carry on for years with that thought. My children never knew. Mm. They don't know. We did it quietly. When they were in another room or they were asleep or whatever the case may be.
0: And I think they only find out once the children are married, then the children actually owns up and say,
1: act out the same behavior.
0: Exactly. So that for me is sad. You know, I worked with someone who was in a relationship, but her partner was more the masculine and she was the feminine. And she used to take out her frustrations on the people that she works with.
1: Mm.
0: Because she couldn't get right at home what she could get right at work.
1: Mm.
0: And that was actually, it was a terrible way to be in that situation, because it then just felt like everything that you are doing, they're going to find fault with it.
1: Mm-hmm.
0: So being in that kind of relationship, it actually also opened up my eyes.
1: Well, I mean, that's a telltale sign, because if you are deliberately making somebody else's life a misery, that means you are either unhappy with your own life or you are unhappy with yourself.
0: That's so true.
1: So the workplace bullies is another topic we can talk about.
0: definitely can.
1: Usually are unhappy with themselves or with their lives, and then they take it out on their subordinates.
0: Mm. And that's the saddest part. Can growing up around violence affect a child's understanding of love, safety, conflict, and relationships later in life?
1: So yes, if your nervous system has learned that closeness can precede danger, intimacy can become complicated. Some survivors become hypervigilant. Others avoid closeness. Others become highly accommodating because disagreement feels unsafe.
0: Mm.
1: So healing involves helping the person distinguish present-day cues from past danger and relearn that healthy intimacy can include boundaries, disagreement, and safety at the same time. So all of these things are allowed to happen because there's no way that we portray that life is supposed to be a fairy tale.
0: Correct.
1: Of course, you must have disagreements and ups and downs and all of these sorts of things, but you can manage it. Firstly,

0: when it comes to intimacy with the husband, she always creates excuses. I've got a headache, or I'm on my periods, or whatever. And he forces himself onto her, even though she's given all that excuses. Can a person walk away from that and use that also as, because it is a portion of domestic violence in that one,
1: well,
0: isn't
1: firstly,
0: it?
1: Firstly, that's illegal. No is no. Doesn't matter if you're married or not, and it doesn't matter if it's seen as an excuse of a headache, etc. If anybody says no, it is no.
0: Okay, but then the person can say, I paid your meher, it is my right.
1: No, it is illegal. You cannot force yourself onto anybody.
0: Oh, well, that is another conversation for another time. We're just creating conversations that we can go on with. But for me, it's sad when men actually use that as an excuse. Instead of being sympathetic with the wife, or even for a matter of where she says, you know what, I'm really not in the mood tonight.
1: But also reflecting on what is it that I do that makes my partner or my wife not want me.
0: Correct.
1: And that sometimes that insight is very limited.
0: Yeah, but the thing is, that the only thing is that they don't ask that question. They don't ask, what is it that I'm doing wrong? Because if you do ask that question, the best way out, this is just my playing devil's advocate here, sit down with your wife, have a conversation, and ask her, is there anything that I'm doing that you're not happy with?
1: Mm.
0: Because I just feel that that is an open conversation between you and your spouse.
1: Mm.
0: And if you have that open conversation, you know exactly where you are. And that can be a way of a successful marriage, a successful relationship.
1: Mm.
0: And also where children can see, oh, mom and dad are having a conversation.
1: Well, I hope they don't wondering what mom and dad's having a conversation about.
0: I'm sure that they don't. I hope that they don't. But I mean, just the fact that they see their parents sitting
1: open
0: and talking.
1: Open communication is important.
0: Oopsie.
1: 100%.
0: Yep, definitely. See how I go. Shabir's going to throw me out because I'm breaking his equipment. So can trauma affect someone's future relationships, including the way they trust, communicate, establish boundaries, or respond to conflict?
1: It definitely does, because, as I said, it teaches you how... So growing up in an environment is what teaches you how to be when you are an adult, when you are, become a spouse. So if you learned that that disagreements need to turn into violence and that you can't have a conversation, then, of course, that's how you're going to step forward into your future.
0: Mm.
1: But if you learn that we can have a conversation about everything, anything, and still feel safe, then obviously that's how you will step into the future.
0: Okay. I'm a child that comes from a family where everything gets spoken about. I've never seen domestic abuse of any kind in my family. However, the one day I saw my father hitting my mother. How do I respond to that? What is it that I can do to ask perhaps my dad or my mother why that happened? Because all we've ever seen was them being happy in love together. But at the same time, I'm not sure what they do behind closed doors.
1: Sorry, I'm not following the question.
0: Okay, the question is, as a child,
1: mm-hmm.
0: I've seen how loving my family is.
1: Mm-hmm.
0: But the one day I saw my dad hitting my mother,
1: mm-hmm.
0: They didn't realize I was around. As far as we're concerned, they're happily married, but we don't know what happens in the bedroom behind closed doors. How can I ask my parents what that slap was all about, or why did dad hit mom?
1: It reminds me of a couple of cases I've dealt with recently, in that the generation of today, thankfully, don't sit back and watch that happen.
0: Yeah.
1: They step in, no matter what.
0: No matter. Exactly.
1: Back in the day, children used to hide from that and make as if they don't see.
0: Mm.
1: And today, you'll often find adolescents having physical fights with whichever parent because they witness violence firsthand.
0: And
1: so I'm very glad that

0: that the instance that you're explaining or asking about really happens anymore.
1: Okay. See how outdated I am about this. I guess it's because I don't have any kids, so I don't know what it's like. But, you know, just talking about the topic that we are on, please, if you do have any questions, do send us your WhatsApp and I will read it out. Salams, I keep myself far from everyone. I'm too scared to get hurt. Child abuse, husband abuse. I don't trust anyone. I keep my distance from everyone. I had a deep fear for my father.
0: So it sounds like this person is just filled with fear and doesn't trust anybody enough to even get help. So he or she has just sat through all of this trauma and abuse from early childhood into marriage, and sounds like they're still sitting with it. And that's quite sad.
1: That is quite sad, because throughout her life, they've been abused in that way. And when you get married, you go in with good intentions. You go in because you love your husband. You want to have a happy married life.
0: Yeah, yeah. So I just have to add, if somebody grew up in a household where they were physically abused, when they get married or in a relationship and they are physically abused, for the better part of that, it feels normal.
1: Okay.
0: Remember, we spoke about the nervous system, that is your software and your algorithm. So this abuse is normal. Whenever I did something wrong when I was a child, I was beaten up. So now I'm probably doing something wrong, so which means I need to get beaten up. So it's quite normal. So that's the problem, is that children grow up in households with physical abuse, enter into relationships because it's familiar. And then it sounds like this person is completely crippled by that phenomenon. Mm.
1: I suppose that is where the attraction comes in, where you actually look for a person that was exactly like familiar. Your dad, and because 100%. It gives familiarity.
0: Yeah.
1: I mean, as far as I'm concerned, my dad was my hero. The day he passed away is the day that a part of me died with him. But not everyone can say that, because everyone's journey is completely different. And the sad part is, if you are deeper into your age, let's just say you're 65, 70 year old, you still carry that guilt of what happened from the time that you come out of a house where domestic abuse took place. Then you got married to someone that also, you know, was also on that particular track. And after all those years, that issues that you had is only coming out now.
0: Mm.
1: What kind of help can there be for this person?
0: In the beginning of the show, you mentioned about your program last night about rewiring the brain. Mm. And psychotherapy can rewire the brain.
1: Oh,
0: so okay. If you engage in a proper therapeutic intervention, you can rewire the brain.
1: Oh, wow. That's interesting. I find interesting is when people talk about rewiring the brain, because all I can see is an operation. But I tend to forget sometimes that there is ways and means that can be done. Does being traumatized mean that someone is likely to become violent themselves, or is that a misconception we need to challenge?
0: It's an absolute misconception. So no, the short answer is no. So trauma is not a destiny. So it can be a risk factor for some later difficulties. But many survivors do not become perpetrators. So some become highly protective, compassionate, and determined to create a different kind of relationship. So we need to avoid the simplistic narrative that violence automatically reproduces itself. Mm-hmm. What matters is the combination of experience, meaning-making, support, coping, environment, and individual choices.
1: Mm. I suppose this is also where the mother plays a big role in a family, in the sense that you come from a house where domestic abuse does take place, But the mother tries her best to teach the sons, do not, what you see is not how you must be. You must remember you need to love a woman, take care of her, carry her on a golden tray, because she's going to be the mother of your children one day. I guess this is...
0: So I'm going to disagree with you there.
1: Okay.
0: Simply because children should be taught in a household that violence should not happen regardless of what the gender is.
1: Okay.
0: So that thing about don't hit your sister, all of those kinds of things, those are the men that sit back and allow women to hit them when they're married, which is gender-based violence against men.
1: Mm.
0: So it's about teaching children that violence is a no-no, no matter what your gender, race, whatever. You do not resort to violence for anything. Anything in life can have a conversation and anything can be spoken about and resolved. So we need to remove that sort of gender aspect of don't hit your sister or don't hit your brother kind of a thing.
1: Mm. Another question that came in, and it says, Assalamu alaikum. You mentioned that when there is a problem, take your wife and have a sit down. What if she forever jumps down my throat and we can never have a sit down?
0: That's a difficult one.
1: Mm.
0: When somebody is hotwired and doesn't allow you to have the conversation. But those conversations need to be had in any event.
1: Mm.
0: And if you need a mediator to sit with or somebody that can sort of guide the conversation...
1: Mm.
0: Again, couples therapy helps with that, but the conversation needs to be had. Mm. So you cannot not have the conversation because the one partner becomes violent, or you cannot not have the conversation because the one starts screaming and doesn't want to listen to anything.
1: Mm.
0: The conversation needs to be had. You just need to find a ways and means of how can we do this? Do we need to bring a third party in, or something else needs to happen? Mm. But the conversation needs to be had.
1: So can a situation work in this way? Take your wife on a date, take your husband on a date, but you know what the conversation is going to be about, and you want to have that conversation where there's a lot of people around so that they don't lose their temper. And then when you go on a date, you kind of bring up the conversation and get it started.
0: I think just the idea of going on a date and knowing there's going to be conflict is just another falsification of things.
1: Okay.
0: And I think that we should stop living in that sort of fantasy of, I'm going to take you for a date and everything's going to be better. In fact, today, very few people care that they're in public. They will scream and shout and do whatever they need to do. So first resolve your issues and then you can have plenty of dates.
1: Fantastic. So that is something to think about as well. So what does psychological recovery actually look like for someone who has lived through prolonged violence or trauma?
0: So it often begins with safety and agency. The survivor needs to feel that their choices matter again. So therapy may involve trauma reprocessing, emotional regulation, boundaries, rebuilding relationships, addressing shame, and reconnecting with parts of the self that were lost or suppressed. So recovery is not simply getting over it. It's developing a life in which safety is internal and relational. So not something that the survivor constantly has to negotiate.
1: What happens in a situation where I'm with my husband is a emotional... he emotionally abuses me. So he continuously calls me all different
0: kinds. Breaks you
1: down. Yeah. How can I get out of that? How can I make myself strong enough to say, you know what, enough is enough? How do I do that? How do I step out of that?
0: By starting to stand up for yourself and it'll get better. So often, I always say that a predator knows its prey.
1: Mm.
0: A lion is going to attack Bambi.
1: Mm.
0: A lion's not going to attack another lion. I'm not saying become a vicious lion, but what I am saying is stand up for yourself and don't allow or tolerate disrespect at any cost.
1: Mm. I love that answer. So finally, what would you want families, friends, and communities to understand about survivors, particularly when we don't understand why they respond or behave in certain ways?
0: So I think the most important thing is to listen without blame.
1: Mm.
0: and listen without judgment. So avoid questions that imply the person caused the abuse. Do not pressure someone into a decision without considering their safety. So remember we mentioned earlier, ask someone how I can help you. And do not mistake an apparent return to the relationship for proof that the person was not really harmed. Because you'll find often when it's years of physical, psychological abuse, all of those abuses, there's a back and forth before there's an actual breakaway. So you'll find someone leaves for a couple of days or a week, goes back, and then they stay for a couple of months and they leave again, and because they still don't feel safe and confident enough to make the break. And you'll find after maybe the third or fourth attempt, they're finally ready to do so. So the person may be navigating their fear, attachment, finances, children, and trauma simultaneously. So support should increase their safety and agency and not take more control away from them. Because remember, they're coming from a relationship that is trying to control them.
1: Correct.
0: And now the help that you're offering is also looking like control. It's not empowering.
1: That is so very true. For any young teenager that is tuned in this evening or listening to this conversation, if they are in a situation where parents are always fighting, what is it that they can do to kind of get themselves out of that situation and not losing respect for either the mother or the father?
0: Well, firstly, they need to encourage their parent to go and report the abuse. Because I think the first time you get abused, it needs to be reported immediately. Don't wait for the second time.
1: Correct.
0: And children also have the right to go and report that abuse. And the law can do a welfare check.
1: Okay.
0: So children doesn't mean that they are not abused, that they must live in an environment where that type of abuse is happening.
1: Correct.
0: So, like I said, the laws are there to protect people, but people think twice of making use of it. So children can go to report it. They can go to social services.
1: Fantastic. Mohammed, has always been such a pleasure having you in studio and talking to us. Because these are all important conversations that we need to have, but yet we are too afraid to speak up about. So, inshallah, until I think we'll be back next week, Tuesday. Mohammed will be back with me. It will be part three
0: of the
1: final part of this conversation. So, once again, I wish you all of the best. May you be in Allah's protection and have a fantastic week ahead.
0: All right, thank you.
1: Assalamu alaikum.
0: Wa alaikum salam.
1: When home isn't safe, the impact can extend far beyond the moments of violence. Trauma can shape the way a person thinks, feels, responds to danger, sees themselves, and experiences relationships. And for children, those experiences can influence how they understand the world around them. But trauma does not have to define a person's entire story. With safety, appropriate support, understanding, and professional help, recovery is possible. Once again, a sincere thank you to Mohammed Rawood, clinical psychologist, for helping us understand the psychology behind trauma and reminding us to approach survivors with great passion and rather than judgment. And that's it for the Lifestyle Matters team this evening. We'll be back tomorrow evening between 9 and 10 for midweek check-in. So until then, from Shabir and myself, I bid thee all khuda hafiz.

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2: A synoptic view of the Ratib al-Haddad by Imam Abdullah ibn Alwi al-Haddad by Professor Hussein Muhammad. Like the Wird al-Latif, the Ratib al-Haddad is a Wird al-Litany, a form of Dhikrullah, remembrance of Allah, consisting of Quranic chapters and verses, and prophetic teachings, which Imam Abdullah ibn Alwi al-Haddad has synchronized into a symbiotic whole. It is noteworthy that the word Ratib comes from the Arabic root word Rataba, which means arranging things in an orderly fashion. The Imam was born in the spiritual city of Tarim in Hadramaut, Yemen, in 1622 CE, the Common Era, and died at the age of 89. He was aptly called the central pole, Al-Qutb, of religious leaders during his time. Imam al-Haddad was greatly instrumental in laying down the foundations of Islamic scholarship and spirituality in his country, emphasizing to his students the importance of humility, justice, love, and peace. After his studies in Yemen, Sheikh Yusuf, the scholar and activist, went back to Indonesia. Because of his prominence and his popularity in his country and his fierce opposition to Dutch rule, he was exiled to the Cape of Good Hope at Zandvliet in 1694 CE. It is the opinion of most of the historians on the Cape culture that the Ratib al-Haddad was brought to the Cape by Sheikh Yusuf of Makassar. Upon his arrival at the Cape of Good Hope, Sheikh Yusuf noticed the maltreatment of the slaves and the discrimination against the Islamic religion. It is said that men's true metal is known in adversity as gold is assayed in fire. With superb resilience, Sheikh Yusuf confronted adversity head on and patiently persevered in his efforts to impart his knowledge and spread the message of Islam. In order for him to continue with his dhikrullah, the remembrance of Allah, Sheikh Yusuf had to devise a plan as to how he can create the Ratib al-Haddad in congregation without attracting the attention of the authorities. Later he did, and as a deceptive ploy, was to recite the Ratib al-Haddad with a lagu. This fooled the colonialists, who thought that the slaves were singing songs of merriment, quite clever and innovative indeed. However, in Tarim, the birthplace of the Ratib al-Haddad, this litany is recited in a flat tone, like the Wird al-Latif, and not in a lagu tone, as we know it in Cape Town. There are many health and other benefits attached to the recitation of the Ratib al-Haddad. Habib Ahmed Mashur al-Haddad

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2: 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Palestinian families and orphans are still being murdered, still being starved, and still being denied basic humanitarian aid. 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The West remains complicit. 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
4: Takbir. Takbir. Takbir. Allahu ghayatuna.
5: Allahu ghayatuna.
4: Allah is our goal. والرسول زعيمنا and the prophet is our example والقرآن دستورنا and the Quran is our constitution والجهاد سبيلنا and struggle is our means والموت في سبيل الله and dying in the path of Allah أسماء أماننا is the highest of our aspirations. La ilaha illallah. There is no God but Allah. Muhammadur Rasulullah. Muhammad is the messenger of Allah. Sallallahu alayhi wa sallam. Allah's peace and blessings be upon him. وعليها نحيا and we live by it وعليها نموت and we die by it وعليها نلقى الله and with it we shall meet Allah تكبير تكبير تكبير إن صلاتي verily my prayer
5: ونسكي
4: and my sacrifice
5: ومحياي
4: and my life ومماتي
5: and my death
4: لله
5: is only for Allah
4: رب العالمين
5: Lord of the worlds
4: إنا لله verily from Allah do we come
5: وَإِنَّا إِلَيْهِ رَاجِعُونَ
4: And verily unto him is our return.
5: تكبير
4: تكبير تكبير
5: We will remind ourselves of the necessity for unity among ourselves. Therefore we will remind ourselves of where Allah makes it imperative upon us to be united And where Allah forbids us to be disunited. And we will remind ourselves of the instruction from Allah, where Allah says, وَاعْتَصِمُوا بِحَبْلِ اللَّهِ جَمِيعًا وَلَا تَفَرَّقُوا. And when we read it, we will close our eyes and we will ponder over it and we will internalize it in our hearts.

0: In the name of Allah, who with His name nothing on earth or in the heavens can cause any harm, and He is the all-hearing, the all-knowing. O Allah, I seek refuge in You from insanity, leprosy, and all major illnesses. Allah is the best guardian, and He is the most merciful of the merciful.
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1: Assalamu alaikum wa rahmatullahi wa barakatuh, and welcome to another episode of Women of Quran, a podcast series shining a light on Muslimas and their journeys with the Book of Allah. So whether you are a hafidah or perhaps you are just at the start of your relationship or your journey with the Quran, we pray and we hope that our guests ignite your passion for the greatest book in existence, which is, of course, the Quran. My guest today is Ustadhia Dalia Ayyub. Jazakallahu khairan for coming and being with us today.
2: Wa iyyakum, my absolute honor. Jazakallahu khairan for having me.
1: Wa iyyakum. Ustadhia Dalia has an ijazah in Quran recitation. She has also studied various religious sciences, including theology, seerah, and women's rights within Islamic law. She also teaches an online halaqa of over 1,000 students from across the world. Ustadhia Dalia holds a BA in political sciences from the University of Auckland, New Zealand. She earned a master's degree with honours in Islamic studies from Charles Sturt University in Australia. And she's currently a PhD candidate in tafsir and Quran sciences at Al Madinah International University in Malaysia, where she is researching woman revival in the Quran. Her work is focused on empowering Muslims to reconnect with the Quran as their manhaj for success in both the dunya and the akhirah. Ustadhia Dalia has won numerous awards, including Muslim Role Model of the Year and the People's Choice Awards. She has also been working in non-profit organizations for over 20 years, and she served as an executive on multiple boards, and she is currently working with Qawafil, a Gaza-based charity organization that serves those most in need. Ustadhia Dalia, where did your relationship with the Quran begin? Especially, I'm excited to talk to you about that because, mashallah, it is an honor to be able to teach 1,000 students, and I'm sure hundreds more across the world. And I'd be interested to hear, and our audience would be interested to hear, where it all began.
2: Jazakallahu khairan, dearest Khadija, for having me. Bismillah ar-Rahman ar-Rahim. Alhamdulillahi Rabbil Alameen. Wa salatu wa salamu ala Sayyidina Muhammad wa ala alihi wa sahbihi ajma'in. Rabbi shrah li sadri wa yassir li amri wa hlul 'uqdatan min lisani. So the journey of my personal journey with the Quran did not have a specific incident or a turn point like some people may have, subhanAllah. I think from as long as I remember, and as Muslims, alhamdulillah, the Quran is part of our lives. And because it is a journey with the Quran, that's very important to realize and subhanAllah, understand that a journey of the Quran means you're always going to be on that journey. Sometimes you're slower, sometimes you stop, sometimes you take a turn, sometimes you go left, sometimes you keep going straight, but it never ends until we die. And alhamdulillah rabbil alameen, if I could summarize my journey, it's ultimately 100% hidayah from rabbil alameen. It's not ever us. And that's something that we don't say out of humbleness to act like we are, no, because it's truly the case. If a person guides, if Allah subhanahu wa ta'ala guides a person to anything to do with the Quran, that's a blessing and a gift and the most precious thing for that person from Rabbil Alameen. So for you to even be doing this podcast, that's from Allah, a gift to you. That's a guidance. Like, mashallah, we have to also want it, of course, but it's hidayah from Rabbil Alameen. And I've seen this hidayah, alhamdulillah, from Allah, throughout my journey in so many different ways, in different aspects in my life, in different, hardships as well. SubhanAllah, I was very ill a few years ago, and I was in hospital for a good few months in the ICU. So when you have these things happen to you, the way you recite Quran becomes different. The way you understand the verses become different. Even the Fatiha, reciting the Fatiha in my Salah became different. Everything, SubhanAllah. I remember, for example, speaking about how it's hidayah from Rabbil Alameen. When I wanted to continue my studies in, continue my PhD in Islamic Sharia, I had planned to do it in Seerah and the biography of the Rasul Sallallahu Alaihi Wasallam. When I went to sign up, and that was my intention, I had a topic in mind, I wanted to research. And then when I went to sign up and register, I find myself filling out the forms and registering the application for tafsir and ulum al-Quran. Till now, I'm like, how did I change my mind? SubhanAllah, it wasn't honestly planned whatsoever. I just found myself choosing Quran, ulum al-Quran with tafsir on the spot. Although I had discussed it with my husband and my family, and this is what I want to choose, and this is what I want to, inshallah, apply for. And again, so I can't even explain that. I, there are some things in life where you just have to be grateful. that Allah subhanahu wa ta'ala has opened your heart to the Quran, and you know, we have to make dua for Allah to make the Quran the spring of our hearts and make it part of every aspect of, in our lives in any way possible.
1: Subhanallah, that is so true. Were there particular people around you through almost like different, you know, you said the Quran like itself, it's a journey and it's all by the guidance of Allah subhanahu wa ta'ala. Were there people that you felt were part of Allah's guidance towards you, whether it was friends, family, teachers, mentors?
2: Yes, all of the above, mashallah. And I think, again, it's hidayah from Allah for us to be seeing those signs and those teachers, because every person in our lives teaches us something, whether they teach us good or the opposite of that. And we learn sometimes from those teachers what not to do. Mm-hmm. So alhamdulillah rabbil alameen, I grew up in New Zealand. And I remember my dad when we moved, you know, after the Gulf War, you know, he was out of work. And Allah subhanahu wa ta'ala guided his heart to commit to the book of Allah subhanahu wa ta'ala. And I remember later in the years that he decided to memorize the Quran at a very late age, at the age of 60. And he was able to do that in less than 2 years, 2.5 years, mashallah. So that was inspiring, you know. And I would always see him just with the Quran, reciting the Quran, going back to the Quran, subhanallah. You know, so many teachers, our friends, who you hang out with, the sisters that are in our lives, alhamdulillah, rabbil alameen. I had, you know, Quran tajweed teachers. I had hifz teachers. Through halaqat, you meet the people, because we become who we are hanging out with. So we need to seek out those people. And we need to be in places where Ahl Quran and the people of Quran are. And when you do, Allah subhanahu wa ta'ala gives you the barakah of the Quran. So you just find yourself in those spaces. And then alhamdulillah rabbil alameen, it's again, not because of our intellect or because we want to. And subhanallah, what happened recently in Gaza, you know, the genocide in Gaza, again, got me to get to know many brothers and sisters who are from the people of Quran. They were teachers who actually walked the Quran. You know, and it was the first time in my life to witness people that are actually not just memorizers of the Quran, but amilin fil Quran. They are living the Quran in every aspect in their lives, subhanAllah. And yeah, so many other teachers. I can't remember now in the top of my head, but subhanAllah, yeah, so many people, even friends, choosing your right friends, as we mentioned. Yesterday, I had an example. So, because when people think of teachers, they think of one-on-one teachers. I have to go somewhere to a Muslim country and commit to hifz. The teachers are all out there. They are online. We have access now online. You know, you can go on YouTube and just find so many teachers that teach you amazing things. And we have access to knowledge like never before. So we have no excuse to not learn. You can learn from online teachers, face-to-face teachers, your friends, your sisters. Yesterday, one of my sisters, Allah Yajzil Khair, a friend, she sent me a reel, just a video, where a person mentions how he and his friends actually sat down for 24 hours, and they recited the entire Quran from cover to cover. And he was speaking about the experience of having done that. And obviously it's possible, because the people of Gaza, we've seen how they do sard of the Quran out of their own hifz, ghayban, from their own memorization, from Fajr till Maghrib, they're done. But it's sard sariya. So they did similar, over 24 hours, from Maghrib till Maghrib the next day. And he was speaking about his experience and how that impacted him to have a one-off dose of the Quran in your heart at once, to recite the book of Allah on one sitting and just take breaks in between for salah and rest and whatnot. And she messaged me saying, how about we do this? Subhanallah. And I was like, Allahumma lak alhamd for such sisters. You know, people like that. You know, this, she's not a Quran teacher. She's a doctor, but she's somebody who encourages you. So everybody is in your life for a reason. Alhamdulillah, Rabbil Alameen.
1: Subhanallah. And, you know, talk to me a bit more about, I know you teach an online community. How do you try to emulate that? Like, subhanAllah, Allah has blessed you with these amazing teachers, mentors, companions, even like friends who kind of have these inspirations on you directly or indirectly. How do you try to emulate that when you're giving the Quran to other people?
2: I believe, subhanAllah, everybody, every single person, whether Muslim or non-Muslim, are hungry and starving for Quran. It's the only thing that makes sense. It's the only thing in the times that we are living in where reciting the Quran is just, it feeds your soul. It gives you all the answers. Allah subhanahu wa ta'ala says that about the Quran itself. And alhamdulillah rabbil alameen for this miracle that is with us. The Rasul sallallahu alayhi wa sallam said that towards the end of times, there will be a lot of fitan. And if you don't hold, and the sahaba said, what's the way out, ya Rasulullah? He said, hold on firmly to the book of Allah and my sunnah, because we won't be able to survive any other way. What has been happening, unfortunately, in the ummah at large over the past few years, alhamdulillah, there's a change now, is that we have distanced ourselves from the Quran. And when I say distant, we may still memorize it. We may still learn the tajweed and go do the classes and focus on the tilawa, which is great. But all these are, you haven't even entered the gate of Quran yet. And I think the decline in the ummah has been majorly due to the fact that we are not living the Quran as our manhaj. We have been distant from it. So when we are in our halaqat, when we are in our classes, I think what people are really hungry for and in need is to make the Quran relatable to them. People feel they're distant because they have been told that you have to be a scholar for you to understand. You have to be a scholar for you to do tadabbur. You have to be, and you don't have to be any of the above. Allah subhanahu wa ta'ala says in the Quran, أَفَلَا يَتَدَبَّرُونَ الْقُرْآنَ أَمْ عَلَى قُلُوبٍ أَقْفَالُهَا. And this ayah, do they not ponder? Allah's asking a rhetorical question. Do they not ponder the Quran, or do the hearts have locks? This ayah was revealed for the kuffar, non-believers. So if Allah subhanahu wa ta'ala says that the kuffar can make tadabbur, why are we putting those obstacles? Some sisters say, I don't speak Arabic, I am not this, I'm not that. We're always putting walls and walls and walls and, you know, creating a bigger gap, hence why we are struggling. So making the Quran relatable, which is certainly through recitation and tilawa with tadabbur, is something that people are really in need of, and we are in need of before anyone else. So living the Quran and making the Quran relevant to you as you're reciting it and to what is happening in your life. When we start doing reciting this way, the Quran becomes something that we look forward to having and reciting, because it's not like another checklist. I have Quran. I've written on my daily goals, I have to recite Quran. And we just want to, tick it as if it's something on a checklist. But when you're reciting in a way where you're doing tadabbur and you're living the verses and you're reciting, you know, Allah subhanahu wa ta'ala is speaking to me. These messages are for me. And I'm seeing myself in each ayah. Life will change in so many ways.
1: SubhanAllah. So you mentioned tadabbur, you mentioned recitation of the Quran, and essentially these are like, how would you describe them and how would you define them? Because perhaps someone who has just read the Quran on occasion or like doesn't know the differences between recitation, tafsir, tadabbur, and like, I think you also mentioned doors, which is interesting. It's like you open a door and you find another door, and you open a door and you find another door, subhanAllah. So how would you define those layers, and what's the meaning or purpose of each of these layers, and how can each of these layers to a person?
2: So they're all very important, but Allah subhanahu wa ta'ala, if we're speaking about the purpose of revelation in the Quran, it's liyadabbaru ayati, it's for tadabbur, not have. Allah does not mention to memorize in the Quran or in the Sunnah. It's encouraged, of course, that we're not belittling the importance of hifz, but if I'm just focused on hifz, if I'm just focused on tajweed, you know, and some people may spend years on those two, and they're not understanding what they're reciting, they're not living what they're reciting, because tadabbur, the fruit of tadabbur is action. And this takes us back to the concept of how the ummah is in decline, our households are in the downfall, the individuals in families are struggling. It's because the gap between how we live, like there's a way that we live and there's a Quran and there's a gap. And if we want to revive ourselves and revive our communities and revive the ummah, we need to make that gap closer. And the only way for us to do that is to make this book our manhaj, to make it like the busala, the compass, that in every single thing I do in my day, the Quran is my what I do in a day, how I think, the decisions I make, the actions I do, my daily routine, in terms of marriage, parenting, my life, justice, all of that has to come from the kitab of Allah subhanahu wa ta'ala. So tadabbur essentially is about, tadabbur, if we could define it in a very simple terms, it's basically displaying each verse on your heart. So you're not just reciting, reciting, reciting, which has hasanat, but a deeper level, more hasanat, is when you're reciting with tadabbur, so you're seeing yourself in each ayah. When you go through an ayah where Allah subhanahu wa ta'ala speaks about anything, absolutely anything, you're living the ma'ani, you're living the meanings. When you open the mushaf, what does Allah want to talk to me about today? What are the messages from my Lord? Imagine like approaching the Quran this way, you would really start looking forward for the time with the Quran rather than, you know, again, just reciting for the sake of reciting it. And that's transformational. Tafsir is different from tadabbur. Tafsir requires an mufassir. That's a science, you know, exegesis. We can't do tafsir of the Quran as we wish, because you need to know Arabic very well. You need to know asbab al-nuzul, the reasons of revelation. There's like 12 sciences, disciplines, a person needs to know and really be strong in to be able to do tafsir. And we're not mufassirun. That's the difference. We're not saying mufassirun. We read the tafsir of the scholars, and then accordingly, that helps us with our own tadabbur. Because some ayat, you need to do tafsir. But the majority of the Quran, you can do tadabbur on it without even understand, like just knowing the meaning, without knowing the reasons of revelation, because it makes Alhamdulillahi Rabbil Alameen, Surah Al-Fatiha. That doesn't need tafsir. Yeah. You just need your heart to be present. And to just, you know, do tadabbur on that. So this is, I think, something that a lot of people are, it's a new term, tadabbur, but it is one that the way forward for us and for us to return back to this book and, you know, take it back with, you know, خُذِ الْكِتَابَ بِقُوَّةِ, to take it with strength, it's through the tadabbur of this book, inshallah.
1: SubhanAllah. When you speak about strength and taking the book, subhanAllah, it's like the only thing that's going to give you strength to hold on to something is you fully believing and trusting that you've almost seen the unlock for yourself. You've seen the fruits. And it goes back to your point about tadabbur is like knowing that you're going to take action as a consequence. And again, that only comes with any faith that you've seen the consequence of pondering on the words of Allah subhanahu wa ta'ala. You've seen the actions, you've seen the product in your life. I want to ask you for an example of this. Whether it's Sahaba, or whether it's personal, or whether it's people that you know of around you, perhaps an ayah. You know, we have stories of Sahaba who've pondered on just one ayah, you know, for an entire night. What gems can you share with us?
2: SubhanAllah, we can't say every single verse is, you know, a story in itself. It's a message from Rabbil Alameen. Every single surah. And in our lifetimes, we go through phases where you need a specific surah. Or you need a specific ayah, you know. What, you know, yani subhanAllah, in the last recent events with the Gaza genocide, subhanAllah, Ali Imran, the surah of Ali Imran became like the surah that I would just go back to, because it was a surah that Allah subhanahu wa ta'ala speaks about different themes, but one of the main themes, how the Muslimin, what they had to go through in the battle of Uhud. And then Allah reminds them, وَلَا تَهِنُوا وَلَا تَحْزَنُوا وَأَنْتُمْ الْأَعْلَوْنَ, yani don't be sad and don't despair, and you are that. So these ma'ani, like Surah Ali Imran was like the Tabtaba, was like the, you know, I called it Surah Jabr al-Khawatir, because it was like, you know, mending our hearts. And it's so important for us to understand that for the Quran to be effective, you have to live. The ulama say that the Quran came down in heated events, and it won't be understood or felt except in such events. So when we start reciting the Quran in these times, when we're reciting, when we are in a difficulty, in a challenge, Allah subhanahu wa ta'ala, you know, you will open the verses for you and will open your heart for it, subhanAllah. So the Sahaba, and this is something yani amazing, how they had access to that, because they didn't have a mushaf like this full, like, you know, from, you know, Surah Al-Fatiha to Surah Al-Nas. It was revealed accordingly. As the events were happening, it was, you know, the Quran was being revealed. So a lot of them would actually know when the surah was revealed and who it was revealed for and the times and how they felt. So they lived the Quran. And this is why it's so important for us to live the Quran. That in every, subhanAllah, like, depends on what I'm doing sometimes as well. Now we're preparing for a Quran retreat on Surah Taha. And I'm just reciting Surah Taha. We have tadabbur sessions, monthly tadabbur sessions, alhamdulillah. And every time we do tadabbur with the sisters on a surah, I say, this is my favorite surah. And then when I'm done with the surah, the next one is my favorite surah. SubhanAllah. So it's about whatever you give, how much you give yourself to the Quran is how much the Quran will give you. Allah subhanahu wa ta'ala, this is an ocean, endless ocean of kalimatillah. And, you know, nothing will ever be, you know, enough. So the idea is for you to give, the more you give yourself to the Quran, the more Allah subhanahu wa ta'ala will give you and open for you. And no matter how much you get, no matter how much you learn, you would not have even scratched the surface. And it's just a beautiful journey that a person is deprived if they're not on it. So we need to make a lot of dua for Allah subhanahu wa ta'ala to guide our hearts and give us and not deprive us, inshallah.
1: Ameen, ameen. As you mentioned, like, I'm reminded of the Quran being described as aziz, like it has honor, like that it's not going to give you, it's however much you give the Quran, it will give you, it won't just give you for free. Like, Sahih. It's more valuable than that. Yes. You have to work hard for something of such value and such...
2: Absolutely. Subhanallah. Today, subhanAllah, yani, subhanAllah, you mentioned the word aziz, kitabun aziz. Allah subhanahu wa ta'ala, when we want to understand what the Quran is, today at the workshop, the training that we had for sisters about women in the Quran, this was one of, we wanted to define the Quran. And we decided to define the Quran and find the characteristics of the Quran based on what Allah said about the Quran in the Quran. So one of the descriptions, there was like around 12 that we could count. One of the descriptions that Allah talks about, that, you know, describing the Quran, is Kitabun Aziz. Kitabun Aziz means that just like think of a person who has Izzah, who is the Aziz of their qawm, the people, you know, they're just special. And they're not going to run after you. They're not going to come after you unless you go and you give them presents. Unfortunately, we give the Quran what's left over from our day. And if you do that, you're not going to go further with the Quran because it's the most precious and most honorable thing. Allah calls it Kitabun Aziz. Allah calls it Kitabun Kareem. It's a generous book that will just, it'll be generous in your entire life. Kitabun Mubarak. It's a blessed book. مَا زَحَمَ الْقُرْآنَ شَيْئًا إِلَّا بَارَكَةً. So if the Quran is part of your day, every aspect of your day will have barakah. Your time, your health, your work, how you feel even. You know, your emotions will have barakah. Yes. SubhanAllah, Allah calls it kitab huda. He calls it a guide. In these times of, you know, everybody is just unsure and uncertain, the hidayah, you know, Allah guides. Allah calls it kitab shifa. Allah calls it nur, healing and light. And everybody has something to heal from. And everybody needs light in these times of darkness, in our lives, in our hearts, in the dunya at large, subhanAllah. So all of these meanings, all of these descriptions, this is the book of Allah. Yeah. And they are accessible to every single person.
3: Yeah.
2: Alhamdulillah, Rabbil Alameen. It's one, yani, Alhamdulillah, الذي أنزل الكتاب. This is the ayah we recite every Friday.
3: Yeah.
2: You know, that we, it starts with Alhamd, that Allah subhanahu wa ta'ala revealed this book. وَلَمْ يَجْعَلْ لَهُ عِوَجَا. اللَّهُمَّ لَكَ الْحَمْدُ.
3: That is so beautiful, especially hearing that on a Friday.
2: Yes.
3: And, you know,
2: Friday Asr.
3: Exactly. And it's a tick box usually. It's Asr Kahf Friday, yeah. Okay? But it's like, no, live that moment from the first ayah.
2: Yes. And just going back to your questions, Ustada Khadija, on, you know, the Quran and what's special. So Fridays, when I recite Surah Al-Kahf, every Friday I recite it in a different way and I take from it a different thing according to what I'm feeling and what's going on in that week. It's one of those surahs that has, you know, stories. A few stories, very powerful stories. So again, you will find everything in the Quran. There isn't one specific ayah or one specific subhanAllah surah. It will just give you whatever you need.
3: Yeah. SubhanAllah. What's a story you've been taking lately from Surah Al-Kahf? Or any part of the Quran, really?
2: So many stories from Surah Al-Kahf. So many stories. I recited it today and what I was just reminded, SubhanAllah, with the story of Al-Khidr and Musa, and we all know the story how, you know, he accompanied him, Sayyidina Musa alayhi salam, went with Al-Khidr. And one of the stories is Khidr killed a young boy. And it was khair. Allah subhanahu wa ta'ala, he, you know, clarifies afterwards that, you know, Allah wanted to replace the parents with a better child that was not going to, yani, ruin them in this dunya and in the hereafter. And it's rahmah for the child because he died before the age of accountability, so he will go inshallah Jannah. And I post on how, you know, the parents may have never actually known why their son was killed. We know because we have the Quran, but Al-Khidr didn't tell them. And they may have lived feeling that, look at this oppression, look at this injustice, look at this evil man who killed our son. And maybe they had to grieve the rest of their lives. Or they were thankful. Allahu A'lam. We don't know the rest of the story. But sometimes, the point I'm trying to make is that this specific story tells us that we may never know the wisdom behind something in dunya. We may never know why something happens. And the more we try to find out, this story tells us, if you're trying to find out some things that you can never find out, you're going to suffer. So we can have a choice whether we choose patience and say, Allah has hikmah, Allah has you know, wisdom, and Allah is the most merciful, and to accept that fully, or choose suffering and try to figure out, why did this happen to me? Why? What did I do wrong? Is this a punishment? And go into that, subhanAllah, track, which doesn't lead you to anywhere good. So the idea is accept, surrender, whatever you're going through, you know, your listeners are going through. Surah Al-Kahf teaches us that you may never understand why in this dunya. You just have to understand that you have a Rabb Rahim, and whatever he chooses for you, it's for your khair. Inna amra al-mu'mini kulluhu khair. The matter of the believer is all khair.
3: SubhanAllah, that is such a comforting hadith because, yeah, if good befalls him, then, bad befalls him, then he is patient and has ajr. And SubhanAllah, that's such a comforting ayah, especially a hadith, when Allah subhanahu wa ta'ala also describes the dunya as a sijn al-mu'min.
2: Sahih.
3: But it's a prisoner for the believer, and you think, oh, that those hadiths paired together,
2: yes.
3: It's comfort. It's yes. Like you're there, you're stuck in that. Any pain you experience, any happiness you experience, any subhanAllah. It's yeah.
2: And 3/4, if not more, of the Quran are stories. And they are stories that focus on not the characters per se in the story, but the outcome and how they reacted to the story. Mm-hmm. You know, in all the Quran, subhanAllah, Allah tells us the best of stories in the Quran because we are human beings. So it's relatable to us. And we all go through different times and ups and downs. And Allah reminds us through those stories of prophets, of the people, of the, you know, the generations before and the tribes, how, the, you know, you need to just understand the reality of this dunya. حَسِبَ النَّاسُ أَن يَقُولُوا أَمَنَّا. Allah is asking, so تَعَنْكَبُوتْ. Do people think that they're going to say, I believe, and they're not going to be tested? It's not possible. It's just part and pack. It's part of the package of this dunya. Alhamdulillah.
3: SubhanAllah. You know, on the topic of, you mentioned Gaza, and, you know, we all know what's going on in Gaza. And there are ayahs that we obviously reflect on, but from stories that you may have heard or seen, what ayahs are they reflecting on? What parts of the Quran? Because clearly we can see they're so attached to the Quran. You know, you have videos of them reciting the Quran in the most, you know, the worst of conditions, subhanAllah, and they've kept up with their words, they've kept up with their portions of the Quran that they've committed to. SubhanAllah, it's also a lesson of how many times we say, oh, I'm too busy for the word today. Mm. I don't have time for Quran today because I've got, I don't know, an interview. I've got something really big today. And they're going through a literal wall. But what ayahs, yani, surface, or what surahs surface that you have seen the people of Gaza hold on to?
2: The people of Gaza, Allah subhanahu wa ta'ala, have made them an example for this entire ummah to look up to see how if a person or a people are attached to the Quran, they'll be able to get through anything. And we saw the horrific things that happened to them. Their trials were everything. It wasn't just poverty. It wasn't just hunger. It wasn't just starvation or, you know, being thirsty or having oppression from, you know, or killing in a war. It was everything at once. SubhanAllah. Almost all of them have lost loved ones. Almost all of them have lost their own homes. Almost all of them now are living in tents, in the cold, in the heat. You know, so their trials are, Allah has shown us that, and we have started belittling our own trials, you know, compared to what they are going through. You know, a person gets sick, yes, it's you know, something that is hard, but at least, alhamdulillah, we have medication. At least, alhamdulillah, we have hospitals. They didn't have anything. It's subhanAllah. But they were the people of Quran. Not all of them, of course, but the majority were holding on to the Quran from before they had this trial. So they had, subhanAllah, training. And they were committed to the Quran, and they made the Quran from a few years ago, by the way. They made this plan where they want to have at least one hafiz in each household. And they had, you know, focus on Quran memorization, focus on the masajid, where hubs where people would just go in summer. That's what they would do. It's not just which holiday, because they could not holiday. They could not go away in the summer. So they made the masajid, the hubs of memorization, where there's camps, hifz camps. My teacher, one of my teachers, subhanAllah, she's from Gaza. She memorized the entire, because we had, she's now here in Qatar, Allah bless her, Ya Rabbil Alameen, Ustada Asma. So just give you one example. We have Quran intensives here, boot camps that we do hifz for the sisters for just in the summer and in the winter break. So in the summer break, this summer, last summer, 2025, in June here, we decided to do hifz of Surah Al-Baqarah, start with Surah Al-Baqarah, in 4 weeks. And mashallah, we had around 80 sisters join. And I didn't expect many would memorize because it's Surah Al-Baqarah. It's the you know, longest surah in the Quran. And we had, mashallah, tabarakallah, more than 55 memorize it in 4 weeks. So when we had the meeting with the teachers, she's one of the teachers, and we're telling her, it's too much, you know, 4 weeks, Al-Baqarah. You know, she was like, what do you mean 2 weeks, 4 weeks too much? She memorized the whole Quran in 3 months, less than 3 months. Wow. Yeah, they do those summer intensives. And again, they have to keep, you know, memorizing it and revising it, obviously, long term. But it just makes you realize that they were so advanced that, subhanAllah, they were living the Quran. So that's the only thing that kept them going, because otherwise they would not have been able to survive. They, what they went through is unimaginable. It's irrational. We can't, the more you know, if you were to think about it, you'll just lose your mind. So the only way for them to deal was to just surrender to Rabbil Alameen and hold on to the book of Allah subhanahu wa ta'ala. So the people I'm working with, they, like one of the brothers that works in the charity, he was, mashallah, working around the clock in the most dangerous places, just going out, distributing. There's like rockets and you know, I asked him a few times, like, just, you know, keep it on the low. You don't have to go and distribute in the area. It's dangerous. He said, لَن يُصْلِبُنَا إِلَّا مَا كَتَبَ اللَّهُ لَنَا. They don't just recite it. They believe it. Nothing is going to harm me. Nothing is going to happen to me except by the will of Allah. So whether, and we've seen how sometimes people are, you know, in a building, everybody, you know, is killed except one person, sometimes a baby. If Allah, if it's meant to be, it will be. And this Shaykh, Allah Yajzih al-Khair, he was somebody who would just be reciting all day. He would finish the Quran in 2-3 days. Because all he's doing, as he's walking, distributing to the needy, giving water here, food here, bread here, subhanAllah, he's just constant in his recitation. So they're, you know, living the Quran. So I used to ask I once asked a shaheed, now he's a shaheed, but before he was martyred, how are you feeling? How are you dealing with all of this going on? Like, it just, we can't even imagine it. And I remember Allah Rahmu, he said that, I feel like my ruh is in the skies, in the heavens. Like, I'm really, like, it's hard to explain. And, you know, sometimes when we hear them say these things, like, are these people normal? How could you be living this way? Because the Quran is just, they're living the Quran. They are, you know, their faith is firm because of not just reciting of the Quran, but living it and feeling it and, subhanAllah, applying it in every aspect of their lives.
3: Subhanallah. Yani, the idea of them being so happy, so content, so fine, when we're looking at these pictures. And subhanAllah, like, you know, the scene of the burning tents, we've seen quite a few of them, and you, subhanAllah, you see them burning, and you can't fathom that. And we think, no shaheed. And Allah subhanahu wa ta'ala promises us in the Quran that they have not felt farihin. Quite the opposite. Yani, farha, happiness, in the Quran is only mentioned a few times. And Allah subhanahu wa ta'ala talks about martyrs. He uses that word joy. Yani, not even just, oh, they're fine. Mm-hmm. Oh, they don't feel anything. No, he's saying quite the opposite. The contrast to what you're seeing. Subhanallah. So it is, yani, it's only iman and faith in the Quran that makes you believe the unbelievable.
2: Absolutely.
3: Subhanallah.
2: Absolutely. Alhamdulillah Rabbil Alameen. So we saw that. And again, as you mentioned, they give us no excuses. If they were, you know, memorizing and reciting in tents, what is our excuse? What is it that is stopping us? And usually it's our nafs and the shaitan. Wa la'yadu billah, may Allah protect us. We seek refuge, ya Rab, from the shaitan. And we were talking about this today, subhanAllah, with some of the sisters, that the shaitan is not good. We think our enemy are the Zionists. We think it's the evil people. These are like number 5, 6. Number one is the shaitan, the adu, the number one enemy. The second is the nafs, and then the dunya, the distractions. Because the shaitan can't make you do anything if you don't, you know, you choose. The shaitan can only whisper, subhanAllah. And the shaitan is not going to come to sisters who are listening here and tell them, don't do your Quran word. The shaitan actually doesn't, one of the shaitan's tricks, it's not to tell you not to do it, because he knows that that's not even possible. Yeah. But he tells you, delay it. Don't do it now. Do it later. Finish something off now. Or go rest a bit now. And then you'll do your Quran word. My nasiha to myself first and foremost, and the sisters listening and everybody listening, do not make the Quran the, you know, priority in your day. Make it like, you know, non-negotiable every single day. You have to have a word of, if you're doing hifz, that's different, a word of tilawah with tadabbur. Just something that, a dose, just like we eat, we have breakfast, lunch, dinner, and if we don't eat all day, we feel hungry and we starve and we become weak. Similarly, the soul is like that. The food of the soul is the book of Allah subhanahu wa ta'ala and dhikrullah. So if we're not feeding our souls this every single day, we won't be able to survive this dunya. We will break at anything. We would even be, subhanAllah, be distraught about any, you know, trial that happens. The fitan that the ummah is going through requires strong faith. And the people of Gaza showed us. And what's to come? And again, this is not fear-mongering, but we are living towards the end of times. And with that, our faith in Quran, we won't be able to survive the fitan. So we need to save ourselves and return to this strength, this, you know, superpower that we have in our hands, alhamdulillah.
3: SubhanAllah, that is so true. That, yani, as you mentioned earlier in the conversations, like, how did the people of Gaza hold on to the Quran? Well, look at the people of Gaza before the genocide, and actually continuously, subhanAllah, what they're going through. They had preparation, like, right? SubhanAllah, they were people of the Quran, you know? You don't just wake up one day and become a person of the Quran.
2: Absolutely.
3: SubhanAllah, that is so true. For all of us to reflect on, like, and at the end of the day, preparing for the Akhirah. Yani, our time will come whenever, and Allahu A'lam when our time will come, and it's like, prepare for that, right?
2: Absolutely, absolutely.
3: SubhanAllah. And you mentioned make the Quran priority, having a portion of the Quran. What's a practical advice you can give people meet them wherever they're at, whether they're like, mashallah, they're accomplished in their hifdh, or perhaps they're just starting with their hifdh, or even recitation of the Qur'an or tadabbur. What's a practical takeaway in terms of recitation of the Qur'an and keeping our tongues moist with the remembrance of Allah through the Qur'an?
2: Yeah.
3: And then also tadabbur, like, where does one begin?
2: Okay, so again, it depends on what you need. What is it, where are you at, and what is it that you need? If somebody does not listening and they don't even know how to recite Quran, you definitely need to start to learn how to recite. Mm-hmm. Even if you start with alif, ba, ta, like just the letters. That's not, don't feel bad, don't feel shame. Relax, the shame is in not learning, not seeking. If you, first of all, renew your intention. Why are you doing this? Who are you doing this for? And make it a priority, just like we make everything else in our dunya a priority. You know, make the Qur'an a priority and just assess your relationship with the Qur'an. You need to be able to sit down with yourself. Now, this is actually excellent preparation before Ramadan, because a lot of people start, you know, holding on to the mushaf when Ramadan comes. But, you know, the people who prepare are the ones who will get the maximum, inshallah, benefit and results if you plan. Sit down, get a pen and paper, and start doing an evaluation for your state with the Qur'an. And again, this is different from one person to another. There's no advice, you know, Ustada Khadija, with yeah, we can give to one person that can be applicable in everybody else. There isn't. Yeah. So you need to know, what does your heart need? So I need to learn how to recite. Okay, I need to commit. There's the three S's of the Qur'an that we teach the sisters in Rabi'a Qulubina programs, that you need those three S's. The first S is that you need sincerity. You need ikhlas. You know, Allah will look into our hearts, not what we do on the outside. Allah has to see in your heart that you're eager, that you're committed, that you're sincere for His sake, and you really want this for good reasons, for this dunya and in the hereafter. Not only just for yourself, but to better your society, to better your ummah, to give justice to the oppressed, and so on. So sincerity is number one. The second thing that the Qur'an requires is steadfastness. You have to have sabr with the Qur'an. You have to have sabr, because nothing good comes like that. You know, this is the Jannah that we are speaking about here, that we are seeking. Jannah on earth and Jannah in the hereafter, inshallah ta'ala. Because those who are committed to the Qur'an, they will feel the closest to Jannah.
3: Mm-hmm.
2: You know, it literally feels in when we do Rabi'a Qulubina, when the sisters are reciting, the sisters say, we feel like we're in Jannah. And that's just for a few hours. And they can't even explain it. They can't even explain the feeling, subhanAllah. So you need to be patient. You need to have steadfastness that you're not going to give up if it gets harder. So even if tajweed is going to take me, or learning how to recite is going to take me a year or two or three or four, it's okay. And that continues. If you're in a state, so that's the second S. The last S is suhbah. Suhbah, companionship. And that includes what we're speaking about, mentors, teachers, good friends that take by your hand. Qur'an buddy. A lot of the people who want to memorize Quran on their own and they don't have teachers or buddies, they won't be able to do it.
3: Yeah.
2: It is what it is. We know that. You can just keep procrastinating and saying, later, next year, I'll start on my own. You need to have a teacher or somebody that will hold you accountable, subhanAllah. So once you've done that assessment, where am I in terms of my tilawa? If I do tilawa and recitation properly, because we need to be able to recite the Quran in a proper way, not do the dhamma, fatha, no mistakes, no the hinjali. You need to learn that. Once you do that and it's finished, or it can be done side by side with your tilawa, you have the tilawa, which is reciting. And reciting with tadabbur is the key here. We have to. And don't put limit, don't put restrictions. We put restrictions on ourselves. We make it harder for ourselves. Like, we make our lives difficult. We're so good at that. Subhanallah, we complicate it. So sometimes it's to say, I have to do one page a day, or I have to do one chapter a day, or I have to do a whole surah. Allah subhanahu wa ta'ala tells us in the Quran, Allah tells us how much to read. Allah actually tells us. Humans have their own, you know, the creation has their own suggestions. But Allah says in the Quran, فَقْرَأُوا مَا تَيَسَّرَ مِنْ. Just recite whatever is easy for you. And Allah in the verse also tells us, Allah knows that there are people who will be sick, some people will be in jihad, some people... So according to some mothers have children, sometimes we are not feeling well, whether we have a mental illness, whether we have a physical illness, chronic, whatever it is, looking after parents, looking after anybody, looking after self, your need, recite whatever is easy for you that day. So it should not be a burden. It should not be something that, oh, I've got, you know, Quran. No, it should give you the relief. So start with that, you know, put a mushaf next to your bedside. Have a mushaf next to your bedside. Have a mushaf everywhere around your house. Mm-hmm. Have a mushaf for hifz. Have a mushaf for tilawah. Have a mushaf next to your bed that... If after a long day I'm just so busy, I haven't opened the book of Allah subhanahu wa ta'ala, and this is a advice one of my friends, Allah Zakhar, gave me. She said, Dalia, so you're not from those who do hijrah of the Qur'an.
3: Yeah.
2: You know, hajir al-Qur'an, may Allah protect us. Just have it next to your bed, and every day open the mushaf, even if you just look at it with your eyes and close it.
3: Yeah.
2: That would mean that you're not from those who have done, you know, neglected the Quran. Yeah. And you won't ever, before you sleep, you can't just open the Mus'haf.
3: And then just...
2: and just, it's aib, yeah. You feel like, it's not
3: you
2: right.
3: feel shy of Allah subhanahu wa
2: ta'ala. Yeah, you feel shy before, like, at least you read one ayah.
3: Yeah.
2: And if you read it with heart, either your heart, that sufficed.
3: Yeah.
2: So imagine doing that. Start with that. Don't start with big, big goals, you know, just little goals that are consistent and continuous, inshallah, is better than nothing, or better than, like, you know, all or none mentality, which doesn't work, because this is something that we need throughout our entire lives till we die. So start with that, the tilawa. If you feel like your tilawa is good, you're starting with tadabbur, now you can have like two doses of the medicine, because this is healing. Mm. So one in the morning where you're doing hifz, for example, first thing in the morning, maybe 30 minutes, whatever it is for you that time, whether it's a verse, whether it's half a page, with your friend, you've got somebody to check for you that your hifz and your teacher, and at the end of the night, maybe do your wird of tilawa.
3: Yeah.
2: So have two different awrad. And you can do whatever it is that. And this is something one of the scholars speaks about, that Quran should not be done just as a one-off in the day.
3: Yeah.
2: Because think of when somebody has an illness, and sometimes the doctor prescribes medication. Yeah. Usually it's take it one in the morning, two pills in the morning, once before you sleep. Yeah. Or like, you know, take it twice a day or three times a day. According to how ill the body is, they up the medications. So now we are living in ill societies. We are struggling. We need to up our ibadah. Yeah. When there's increased fitan, we have to increase the ibadah, increase the Quran. Mm-hmm. So a one-off, once in the Quran a day, is actually not enough for the soul. Yeah. The soul needs more. You know, nowadays people say life is expensive. We need to have two jobs. We need to apply for jobs that pay better. Similarly, because things are expensive, now you're doing more with the Quran, which is what matters. Like, we can't even compare dunya with the Quran, but you need to up your Quran in any way that you can. Yeah. Inshallah ta'ala.
3: SubhanAllah. That is really helpful advice, and especially I think if all of us think how many times we pick up our phones.
2: Yes.
3: It's not one in the morning. I wish it was just one in the morning.
2: I always say, check your screen time. Yeah. When people say, I don't have time for Quran, check your screen time. You need the Quran, you know, and then just do a quarter of that or a tenth of that. Now the average is 3 to 5 hours a day, and you look, where did, you know, 5-6 hours, where did they go? What was I doing? You know, I'm scrolling. What? One of the ulama was asked, how was the relationship of the Sahaba with the Quran? And I loved his response. He said, it's like your relationship with your phones. They wake up, they see it. Throughout the day, they keep checking it. When they sleep, the last thing they see. So replace the phone with your Quran, with your Mus'haf. And we all have time. Yani, alhamdulillah, Rabbil Alameen. May Allah guide us, Ya Rab.
3: I mean, honestly, that's very direct advice with the looking at our screen times.
2: Yes, subhanAllah.
3: SubhanAllah. You mentioned earlier, and in relation to this really, which is I don't have time, this concept of barakah, and almost like, contrary to everything else, it's like the more time you spend with the Quran, the more time you have.
2: Absolutely.
3: Even though it should be the less time across everything else.
2: Your time needs the Quran. The Quran doesn't need our time.
3: Yeah. Where are times where you have seen this concept of barakah, whether it's personal or people around you, that you've observed the consequences of, and you mentioned Gaza, to be honest, you know, this finishing the Quran in 3 months, subhanAllah, like finishing Surah Al-Baqarah in 4 weeks. So where have you seen this concept of barakah in action?
2: So barakah, I think it's also very important to define what barakah is for people to understand that, subhanAllah, barakah, there's no, like when you study time management in non-Muslim environments, this concept doesn't exist. Yet in Islam, we know it's the most important concept, because if there's barakah in your time, barakah in your health, barakah in your wealth, it's just a totally different game, subhanAllah. Mm. So barakah is divine attachment to a thing. Yeah. Allah attaches His support, His aid. لِلَّهِ يَنِ جُنُودِ Allah subhanahu wa ta'ala has soldiers that they can, unseen soldiers. So that He has soldiers that will support your time, that will help you. So instead of working on a task, and we've all been through that where 1 hour in the day, you feel like you've been more productive than 6 hours in any other day. We've had those days. What is that barakah? You can't even explain it.
3: Yeah.
2: It's not something that we can scientifically explain. In this 1 hour, I did this and that, subhanAllah, but sometimes the whole day, you spend 6-7 hours, you look back, where did my day go? I don't know. So the concept of barakah comes from the Quran, and on a personal level, and again, we're sharing because of, you know, knowledge, inshallah ta'ala, may Allah subhanahu wa ta'ala grant us sincerity. Without the Quran, I don't think I'll be able to do anything. I honestly won't be able to do anything. And sometimes I look in my day and I think, subhanAllah, I was able to do this and that and, you know, achieve that and finish this, my studies, do, you know, da'wah, work here, kids, family. It's a lot. We have a lot on our plate. And that's, it, there's no explanation except that because I'm trying to keep myself busy in the Quran as much as I can, in everything I do, as much as I can. So even the outings, the gatherings, you know, Sisters of the Quran, being around, doing programs that are to do with the Quran, the more we do that, and this is one of the reasons, going back to, subhanAllah, I don't even know why I chose Quran, but I remember as I was applying, I'm like, okay, so this is going to be, you know, doing my PhD alongside everything else on the side, it might take a few years. So I want to make it something that will give me the maximum rewards. So even if I'm just sitting, like even if it takes me 10 years to finish, because we're talking about, I don't think I'm going to finish it anytime soon. It's fourth year and I'm still going. SubhanAllah, I was like, as long as what I'm doing is just opening the Mus'haf and my head is in the Mus'haf and that's what I'm doing, that's okay. So that's it. Yeah. Just try to do that as much as you can. And Allah subhanahu wa ta'ala just will fix your life for you. Allah subhanahu wa ta'ala will guide you. Allah subhanahu wa ta'ala will grant good people in your life. Allah subhanahu wa ta'ala will make other people make dua for you. Mm-hmm. The barakah comes in ways we can't even imagine or understand. Mm-hmm. Allah subhanahu wa ta'ala, you know, will, you know, like you're prioritizing his kalam, Allah, his speech, because this is Allah's speech. Allah subhanahu wa ta'ala will carry you throughout the day and you don't know why. Despite the pain, despite the chronic illness, despite the mental illness, despite the struggles, the fitan, you just get through the day. And you remain not only above, like not only just surviving, but you thrive. And it doesn't even make sense. Because sometimes you look at other people who have the same issues, the same issue as you, or the same, their plate is full, but they're running and they're struggling. It's like that rat race.
3: Yeah.
2: And subhanAllah. And you see there's no barakah in their times because of, you know, the distance from the Quran.
3: I really like that example also, that you, the point that you just finished on, which is sometimes you need to see and feel a lack of barakah to know what barakah actually is.
2: Yes.
3: And subhanAllah, I think many of us have had some days where we're like, I mean, the whole day's gone and I was just...
2: And that scares me. Yeah. I think it's a deprivation.
3: Yeah.
2: Because, you know, whoever does good, they do it for themselves. If you are guided to the Book of Allah and you make it a priority in your life, Allah's not going to benefit from that. No one benefits from that except you. And, you know, once we realize that everybody's seeking what's best for them. As human beings, we want to be happy. We want to have success. And Allah's telling us, this is the happiness. This is a success in this dunya and akhirah. I was sharing with the sisters today in the workshop how when a person dies, and like, no matter how much people love you, no matter how much, how many people you know, you know, they will forget you. You know, we're actually joking about how hatta your friends have just buried you. There's actually a, you know, funny meme about that. And, you know, after death, even when you've just been buried, your friends will be eating something.
3: Yeah.
2: They'll be having dinner.
3: Yeah.
2: You know, so honestly, they do. Yeah. Yani, less than an hour, they go and eat. And they just, you know, khalas. And they might, if somebody really loves you, they'll make dua for you every day. They'll cry for a week, 2, 3 weeks, 3 months, no matter who you were. And we even mentioned Brother Salih al-Ja'farawi, Allah irhamu. May Allah accept him. Like Salih had 5 million followers, which is in our times, like, you know, that's a lot of following. He's a very famous person. So many people in the Ummah knew him. And then when he was martyred, everybody was sharing his stories, his pictures, his Quran recitation. And then slowly, slowly, like it hasn't been a year, and it just died out. You know, people shared the sad emojis. They commented, Allah irhamu, made dua, this is so sad, it's not right. But khalas. You know, so no one is going to benefit you. No friends, wala followers, no wealth, no status, no education, nothing benefits except this. The Quran comes to a person in their grave. Mm-hmm. So this should be our best friend, our companion. Mm-hmm. Because when everybody else leaves, you know, when we die and we're all going to die, the Quran remains with you, remains your companion until judgment day. And we might be in the grave for not just 70, 60, 80 years, 100 years. We might be in the grave for thousands of years. And we would not have anybody. The Quran would be our companion, inshallah ta'ala.
3: SubhanAllah. I mean, inshallah. I really hope so. And subhanAllah, on the note of Salih, rahimahullah, like, obviously, nahsabu ala khair.
2: I mean,
3: like, as you said, like, he did have 5 million followers. And it's true, like, people have stopped sharing. It's like people's responses, like, they're emotionally burnt out. And especially, like, with what's going on in Gaza. But thinking about Salih and thinking well of him, bi'idhnillah, and Allah knows best. But we see him as a man, inshallah, who lived with the Quran. So it's like, so true, his followers are not going to mean anything to him. It's his relationship with the Quran, subhanAllah.
2: Yeah, that's all he took away with him.
3: And yani, what a win.
2: Yeah,
3: compared to all the...
2: But that what he won, inshallah, وَلَا نُزَكِّهِ عَلَى اللَّهِ, is because he, you know, inshallah, the Quran is what... He lived with the Quran. He lived with justice. He was not afraid to say the haqq. He lived his values. He lived according to the deen. And that's the only thing a person takes with them. You know, we people, and that's what the Rasul Sallallahu Alaihi Wasallam tells us, that we in this dunya are like travelers.
3: Yeah.
2: And we need to think about that. When a traveler is going somewhere, when you're on a holiday, you pack your suitcase and you take only what's essential, the important things. You're not going to pack your fridge.
3: Yeah.
2: You're not going to pack your, you know, queen bed because it's comfortable. You just take what's essential, right?
3: Yeah.
2: And in dunya, we have a, you know, suitcase for the akhirah. We don't see it, but we're packing things with it every single day. And sometimes we put in that suitcase things that will weigh it heavily, things that we will pay a price for because the weight is too much. And once the departure time comes, and no one knows when their departure time, like with holidays in dunya, yes, you can choose when you're going to fly, in the morning, in the evening, book your tickets, the date. But when the angel of death comes and visits a person, there's no warning. There's no date that you can put in your planner. So when we say return to that which matters, and the Qur'an is the guide, the Qur'an is the manhaj, the Qur'an tells you how to live, you need to make it your priority, because that's what you need to be packing in your akhirah suitcase, so that when the time comes, you're ready, inshallah ta'ala. We can never be ready, but as long as we are conscious and aware of that, because we are travelers.
3: SubhanAllah. So, Ustadh Adalia, your PhD focuses on women's revival in the Qur'an, and that's a very interesting topic for our podcast in particular, and something I would really love to hear more about. Can you tell me what revival means in this context?
2: Okay, so when we want to understand sometimes a term, the best way to understand it is to know the opposite of that term. The opposite of revival is decline, decay, downfall. So when we say the revival of women in the Quran, it's the ultimately it's about how we can live our purpose of existence. Because when we do that, revival happens. And the entire Quran is on this, how to have revival in this dunya and in the hereafter. So revival of women in the Quran, basically learning and researching the stories and the mention of women, personalities in the Quran, and there's over 26 in the Quran that were mentioned, and nothing is mentioned in the Quran for the sake of, it's just mentioned, it's Allah subhanahu wa ta'ala choosing this specific woman, this specific story. And usually these stories are timeless, that are relevant to all times till the end of, you know, till the end of times, till Judgment Day. And alhamdulillah rabbil alameen, studying women in the Quran has been life-changing for me, because unfortunately we have been conditioned about, you know, what women's roles are, how they should be, what's an ideal Muslim woman. And again, when you research women in the Quran, and the exemplary woman that is, because there's 26, the majority are good exemplary examples, and there's 6 who are the opposite, like Imra'at Nuh, Imra'at Lut, you know. So what's interesting, subhanAllah, is that you realize there's actually no ideal Muslim woman. Yet we have this prototype of what a woman, there's a stereotype of what an ideal Muslim woman should be or should do. And when you're studying the stories of women in the Quran, you'd realize that they all were different. They were not defined by those things that we define women by in our societies. They were not defined by their physical appearance. They're not defined by their marital status, whether widowed, whether single, whether married, never married, had children, no children. Like, that's not what, subhanAllah, you know, that's not how Allah defines us. Allah defines us in relation to Him, subhanahu wa ta'ala, and who we are in terms of how are we living our purpose. إِنَّ أَكْرَمَكُمْ عِنْدَ اللَّهِ أَتْقَاكُمْ. The most honored amongst you, both men and women, are the ones who have more taqwa. And, you know, revival means living according to the Qur'an, living our purpose, which is to worship Allah and to do good on earth as a khalifa. You know, imarat, isti'marat, imarat al-ard, building on earth, doing good.

0: is what Allah subhanahu wa ta'ala says, because in the Quran there's different types of narrative. Speech, divine speech, is divided into different categories. Sometimes Allah speaks to both men and women, you know, mu'mineen or mu'minat, right? Sometimes Allah subhanahu wa ta'ala speaks to non-Muslims. Sometimes Allah subhanahu wa ta'ala speaks to humanity at large. Sometimes Allah subhanahu wa ta'ala speaks to men only, and sometimes Allah speaks to women only. So my research is about researching all the verses that Allah subhanahu wa ta'ala spoke to women only. And it's so interesting that even the speech, the language of Allah is different from the speech that Allah had, you know, for, is in the Quran for when Allah speaking to men. And I can give you a few examples if you're, yani,
1: yes, please,
0: if interested, yani, subhanak ya Rabb, it's just very validating and acknowledging of our creation, of our, subhanallah, al-tabi'ah, al-fitra, of a woman. For example, so many, but let's start with Maryam. Maryam is the only name mentioned in the Quran. Like Maryam, alayhi salam. Every other mention of woman is by reference, like Umm Musa, Al-Mujadila, you know, Imra'at Lut, Imra'at Fir'aun, you know, reference, but we don't have their names. The only woman's name mentioned in the Quran is Maryam, alayhi salam. And when Allah subhanahu wa ta'ala is speaking, you know, Maryam was mentioned many times in the Quran, and Allah subhanahu wa ta'ala in Surah Maryam speaks about how she was tested with being, Maryam was a abida, the name Maryam means al-abida, the worshipper. And she was in her mihrab all the time, and she was a pure woman, and she was tested with the worst thing that any woman could be tested with, which is her chastity. Especially that she is a pure one. She's a pure woman, a woman who is always in ibadah. So for her to be tested with just suddenly becoming pregnant and just having to face society. And again, side note here, this was a woman who had perfect faith. Allah subhanahu wa ta'ala says that, you know, there are a few women whose faith was complete, and she's one of them. Allah subhanahu wa ta'ala, give you an example here in Surah Maryam, where Allah subhanahu wa ta'ala says, فَأَجَاءَهَا الْمَخَاضِ, so the delivery time has come, when she was إِلَى جِذْعِ النَّخْلَةِ, when she was next to the palm tree. And listen to what Maryam alayhi salam said. قَالَتْ, she said, يَا لَيْتَنِي مِتُّ قَبْلَ هَذَا وَكُنْتُ نَسْيًا مَنْسِيًّا. She wished that she had died. You know, she wished that, I wish I was dead. And those sisters who are listening, some people have gone through times so hard where they say, you never say, I wish I was dead, unless you are in your lowest of the low. Like, you know, nobody says that. Nobody wishes that they're never born, or they wish, you know, they've been dead, unless they are going through something, the most difficult time in their life. And Maryam alayhi salam, she was going through the lowest time in her life. Hence why she, a person with perfect faith, wished that she would die. And that's something, again, validating. Somebody could have faith and still be struggling like this and still be so sad to the degree that they wish they're not born. Yes. The two are not mutually exclusive. Yet we make them, you know, we make women feel like that. If you are sad, your iman is weak. You don't have good faith. You need to get closer to Allah subhanahu wa ta'ala. This is a woman who perfected her faith. Yeah. Yet she said, I wish I had died before this and just would have been forgotten. And then instantly, to the next verse, Allah says, فَنَادَاهَا مِن تَحْتِهَا. You know, the tafsir of this, you know, she was called from beneath her. They don't know if it's Isa alayhi salam or the malaika. And she was called, أَلَّا تَحْزَنِي. Don't be sad. Allah subhanahu wa ta'ala telling a woman, do not be sad.
1: Yeah.
0: You know, this is like validating of our emotions. And this language, this narrative is only, this kind of speech is only mentioned when Allah subhanahu wa ta'ala is speaking about a woman. People mock women's emotions. You know, when a woman is going through something hard, they say, do you have your period? She's hormonal, she's emotional. They're weak because they have emotions. And subhanallah, Allah subhanahu wa ta'ala does not speak to us this way and tells us that, you know, there's power in that. So, you know, she was told not to be sad. There's actually, this is something that, you know, part of the research, there's a formula for sadness for women specifically. And it's mentioned in this ayah. So I'm going through something hard. What is it that do I do in this verse in Surah Maryam? La tahzani, don't be sad. But it wasn't just don't be sad. It was instant reframe of what she was going through. So la tahzani, don't be sad is not enough, but I have to be sad. Look at the situation. It's a difficult situation. قَدْ جَعَلَ رَبُّكِ تَحْتَكِ سَرِيَّةِ. You think this is bad, but this what is beneath you is khair. This sun is just everything. So thinking of what we're speaking about before, everything is good for the believer. And we need to do that. Not just do not be sad, but reframe the situation or the event. Where is the khair? What khair could come out of this? This is a strategy. This is a tool. وَهُزِّي إِلَيْكِ بِجِذْعِ النَّخْلَةِ. And then as she was asking, wishing that she has been dead, Allah subhanahu wa ta'ala is telling her to shake the palm tree. You can never shake a palm tree.
1: Yeah.
0: You know, even if you were to shake it, how can you shake a palm tree? And this is a woman who's just given birth. So she's weaker, she's tired. But that tells us that even in your times of sadness, extreme sadness, you still have to take action. The dates were going to fall down anyway from Allah.

0: Allah has, you know, there's a miracle that just been performed, you know, giving birth to Isa alayhi salam. But then she still has to take action. So don't be sad when you're feeling sad. And then think, how do I not be sad? Try to reframe what good could come out of this. Sometimes not in dunya. Maybe Allah wants to elevate your rank in the hereafter. Yeah. But there's always khair. Secondly, take action. Huzzi. Move. Don't stay. You know, just take whatever small action it may be. And then Allah subhanahu wa ta'ala, the ayat continue, فَكُلِي وَشْرَبِي وَقَرِّي عَيْنَا. Eat and drink. And just do whatever makes your eye cool. Like relax. When was the last time, Khadija, you were sad and somebody told you, eat and drink and do whatever makes you happy? Allah tells us in the Quran, when you're sad, that's what we need to do.
1: Yeah,
0: SubhanAllah. Cool. Like, you know, so imagine, this is tadabbur. This is reciting with understanding. So she's extreme sadness. Don't be sad. Take action within your capacity, what you can. And then eat and drink because they bring you joy. And rest and do whatever. Qarri'ayna basically mean do whatever that makes you feel happy. Yeah. Whether it's resting, whether it's going to the beach, whether it's sleeping in. Just take your time. And then فَإِمَّا تَرَيَنَّ مِنَ الْبَشَرِ أَحَدًا فَقُولِي إِنِّي نَذَرْتُ لِلرَّحْمَنِ صَوْمًا فَلَنْ أُكَلِّمَ الْيَوْمَ إِنْسِيًّا. So when you see people, just don't talk to anyone. Solitude. Turn your phone off.
1: SubhanAllah.
0: Disconnect. Have time off. This is a formula of how to do sadness. And we're all going to go through sadness in our lives. This is a formula specifically for women. So you can see Allah subhanahu wa ta'ala is in the language of the Quran when speaking to a woman, there's validation. This validation of, you know, her emotions. And there's so many other examples, like Umm Musa, for example, when you know, she had to throw Musa alayhi salam as a baby in the yam. So she was really scared. And then Allah subhanahu wa ta'ala tells us in the Quran, وَأُوحَيْنَا إِلَىٰ أُمِّ مُوسَى. We have revealed, يعني, wahi, inspired Umm Musa. 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This statement, if you know, if you're to deep it, as my girls say, let's deep this. You know, if you are Allah's telling her, if you're scared, again, acknowledgement of her feelings, do that which is scaring you. Because she's scared that he's going to be killed. Yeah. Allah's telling her, if you're scared, throw him in the Nile River, in the river. And again, a way to deal. You know, we have to sometimes just do the thing anyway, even if it's scary. And then Allah reassures, وَلَا تَخَافِي, do not be scared, وَلَا تَحْزَنِي. Do not be scared, do not have fear, and do not be sad. You know, again, validation of our emotions, acknowledgement of our emotions. And then the ayat continue. And then, وَأَصْبَحَ فُؤَادُ أُمِّي مُوسَى فَارِغًا. When Musa was gone, her heart became empty. Yeah. Like Allah speaking about a woman's heart.
1: Yeah.
0: Like,
1: SubhanAllah.
0: Yani, SubhanAllah, this language, yes, Allah doesn't want you to be sad. لا تخافي. Allah does not want you to be scared. لا تحزني. Right? Allah subhanahu wa ta'ala cares about woman's heart. It's mentioned in the Quran. And then Allah, the ayat continue, but again, you realize that the language is totally different when Allah is speaking to women in the Quran versus when Allah is speaking to men in the Quran, which is Allahumma lakal hamd for Allah subhanahu wa ta'ala.
1: SubhanAllah. Like, this is just so beautiful to listen to. And I want a masterclass in this.
0: Yes, inshallah.
1: All of us inshallah. Need a masterclass.
0: There's so
1: in this.
0: Much in the Quran. Like, all the verses in the Quran, when they speak to women, the language changes.
1: Yeah.
0: It's so loving. It's so kind. It's so reassuring. And again, we are not spoken down to as in like something is wrong with you. You just have to get over yourself. Don't be too emotional. As a matter of fact, you know, when we, subhanAllah, I'm not sure if we don't have the time maybe for it, but even when Allah speaks to the story of Malikat Saba, the Queen of Sheba. The Queen of Sheba, Allah subhanahu wa ta'ala mentions that it was her emotions that saved her people. When, you know, Sulaiman alayhi salam sent her a letter and said, you know, come to me and come as Muslimin, all of your tribe, she had shura.
1: Yeah.
0: So she used her emotions and her aql in a way that was even better than the way that the shura, the which was the men in the shura, because they said, we will go and fight.
1: Yeah.
0: If she had listened to them. So they were emotional in the wrong way.
1: Yeah.
0: They used their emotions. They just got, you know, the ego.
1: Yeah.
0: You know, we'll go and fight. No one can threaten us. We're strong. And she said, no. Like, I know what happens when kings come to, you know, towns. They destroy them. They make, you know, al-izza adilla. And she knew, subhanAllah. So in this instant, Allah shows us in the Quran that a woman's emotions and aql was, she was wiser and she knew better. And she saved her people in this dunya and in the hereafter. Otherwise, imagine if she took by the advice of her shura and she went to war. So again, it's never mentioned, you never see women as those, you know, they're like less than, or they're weak, or they don't know better, or subhanak ya Rabb, like the Quran is just perfect. And we're missing out from understanding how Allah wants us to see ourselves, how Allah is speaking to us. And it's you will fall more in love with Allah subhanahu wa ta'ala, and you'll be grateful to the Quran more, and to the speech of Allah. Alhamdulillah.
1: SubhanAllah, this is like almost like, it's exactly what you want to hear as a, again, this podcast being called Woman of the Quran, okay? But SubhanAllah, to see that Allah has a different yani style of talking
0: totally
1: to
0: different.
1: Women, it's so beautiful because you don't get that, like, as you mentioned, the word validation and acknowledgement. I think there's so, these are two words that would resonate with women who are listening into this.
0: Today, SubhanAllah, just on that, you know, Ustada Khadija, I had a sister, we were speaking about women in the Quran. And we mentioned Aisha radiallahu anha. Yeah. And we mentioned how Aisha radiallahu anha, because the Rasul ﷺ died when she was young. She was, the ulama say, between 18 and 20 years. And she lived until her 70s. So 50 years, single woman, widow, no children. She never had kids. And I was sharing with the sisters how, as women, we're all mothers, whether you have children or not, whether you get married or not, because Allah subhanahu wa ta'ala created us with rahim. We have an organ called rahim. This rahim is, you know, the womb. And it's a mercy. It comes from the word rahmah. Mm-hmm. So you have, you as a woman, you are a mother anyway, whether you have kids or not. You're mothering your parents sometimes. Mm-hmm. You're mothering, you know, your cousins or your nieces or your nephews. You're mothering, your, you know, your students, your workplace. If somebody's sick, you get them the tea. Like, we're mothering by nature. That's something that does not, so even if you have kids or not, you're seen, you're as important, you are, you know, your experience is valid, SubhanAllah, doesn't make you less. And then I had a sister, and there was a sister crying, SubhanAllah, from the attendees, and she spoke to me at the end, and she said, SubhanAllah, I've never felt validated ever as much, you know, as now, when you mentioned this story that I'm still a mother, because she had cancer, you know, in her, SubhanAllah, and they had to remove her rahm. So she said, I can never have kids in my life. But again, she felt like this is something makes me less of a woman. But it doesn't. You're always going to be a mother.
1: Yeah.
0: And women are the healers. Women are the glue in their families, I say. They're the heartbeat in any place.
1: Yeah.
0: So we need to own that and take that back and take our power back. And we can only do that when we understand how Allah speaks to us. Because Allah's language should become our self-talk, not my self-talk. We're very harsh on ourselves. Yeah. We are our biggest bullies. Yeah. You know, there's always that constant, you know, like tape, you know, the self-talk. It's so negative. We're always really, like, what most women say to themselves, they wouldn't even say to a stranger or to their own daughters or friends. Yet we speak like this to ourselves. But imagine if we, you know, remove that self-talk and replace it with how Allah talks to us. You know, the transformation that would have on us.
1: Yeah. No, this is so beautiful because it goes back to your point and the point you've been making across, which is tadabbur, like tadabbur of the ayat. You as a woman need to go to the source. You need to go to the Quran.
0: Absolutely.
1: You need to feel it for yourself. You need to feel the khitab of Allah. You need to feel Allah's speech to you.
0: Absolutely.
1: And I've never looked at it purely at the lens of Allah subhanahu wa ta'ala talking to women specifically. Mm. And I think I'm sure many people haven't. And it subhanAllah makes you want to ponder on those ayat and those stories and hear more. Because 26 women, subhanAllah, there's a lot to learn here.
0: Yes, subhanAllah. And what's interesting, Ustada Khadija, is that you will always find yourself in one of their stories.
1: Yeah.
0: You know, you'll find yourself in, you know, this story about leadership, this story about being tested with your, like Asiya's story, with a husband. You will find your story in the Quran. And this is one of the advice as well, that, you know, start reciting the Quran, you know, with looking, like, you know, you're looking for your own story in the Quran.
1: Yeah, and SubhanAllah, should anything ever befall you, you know where to go.
0: Yes.
1: It's like you said, it's a compass.
0: Yes, yes,
1: you know where it's going to point you. You know.
0: Yes, yes. And Allah subhanahu wa ta'ala mentions, I think in Surah, here is in Surah Al-Kahf. Yes. وَلَقَدْ صَرَّفْنَا فِي هَذَا الْقُرْآنِ لِلنَّاسِ مِنْ كُلِّ مَثَلٍ. Allah subhanahu wa ta'ala is telling us that I have given you in this Quran every single example that you need. وَكَانَ الْإِنسَانُ أَكْثَرَ شَيْءٍ جَدَلًا. Yet the human is the one who argues.
1: Yeah.
0: They try to go find their answers elsewhere, but Allah's telling us, everything is in here. Every single thing that you need is in here. SubhanAllah.
1: SubhanAllah. I think, just to finish, as sad as I am to finish on this, like, because I want to keep, honestly, I really want to hear more about this. I want to ask you, whilst we're on the topic of lessons and stories, is there a practical takeaway or practical habit that we can physically take away with us today and inshallah for life?
0: One of the most impactful habits I have learned from my teachers that I highly, highly recommend is, again, apart from what we mentioned before, having a daily non-negotiable time with the Quran, assessing yourself, surrounding yourself with good suhbah, sincerity, you know, steadfastness, try to start reciting the Quran with a niche, like with, you know, something that you are in need to. What are you going through now in life? I'm going through a very difficult relationship. Start reciting the Quran and trying to find, you know, everything that Allah speaks about when Allah speaks about relationships and how to deal with humans. Imagine that. I remember, subhanAllah, in one Ramadan, this is what I try to do every Ramadan when I'm doing my khitmah, I do a recitation focusing on one niche. So one of the Ramadans, alhamdulillah, Rabbi, I think that was 3 years ago, I recited the Quran from, you know, cover to cover, focusing on finding my life story in the Quran. And then, you know, so you have to, when you do that, you need to have a Quran journal. There are some mushaf that have the writing, mushaf, the tadween it's called, so you can actually write on the side. But start studying the Quran. Take it as like a, people study, like if you go to any, you study any degree at university, you can't just go with the text. You need to have pens and paper and you write notes and you have, you know, highlighters and sticky notes. Like, live with the Quran. Have a Quran journal where you can actually live with the Quran and start reciting the Quran according to what it is that you're going through, sometimes even that day. So the other day, I was just so, subhanAllah, a few things had happened and they were just, so my word for that day, I want to focus on. Yeah. I want to see what Allah tells me. And you always find something. Yeah. Always, subhanAllah. So recite the Quran with a niche. When you do that, you become more focused, so you have more khushu' in reciting. So you're not just reciting for the sake of, okay, I haven't even, you know, I don't even know what how many pages I've done, but I'm just doing it. And that's what people do in Ramadan, unfortunately, which is good to recite. They want to have more recitation in, but they start even going like this to see how many more pages do I have to finish the juzo. If you start doing this, my nasiha, close the mushaf. Because your heart is not there.
1: Yeah.
0: The Quran is not going to do, yani, the impact. It shouldn't be this way. We shouldn't be reciting the Quran waiting to finish. You know, you want to find, you want to search, you want to be inspired, you want to be motivated, you want the light, you want the hidayah. So recite the Quran with a specific niche. Have a khitmah, one maybe with, you know, my life story. I want to find everything that has happened in my life. I want to find it in the Quran stories and how this has impacted me. Next time I'm struggling. I recited the Quran recently. My last khitmah was finding all the verses about thabat, steadfastness, how to deal with these times of fitan, how to deal with the aggressors, how to manage, how to think, how to react, what do we need to do? Like, every, you know, when you're doing a khitmah per, you know, special niche, it's just, you know, something else, subhanAllah.
1: SubhanAllah. That is a beautiful takeaway. Journaling. So that's a note for myself, actually. Buy a journal.
0: Tadabbur, journal.
1: Yeah.
0: And write. Have always a pen when you're doing your tilawa, word tadabbur time. Always have a pen.
1: Yeah.
0: So you're going through the ayat, actually pauses you. And what, again, just to add to that, if you recite and you realize, make sure that you write something, at least one thing from each page.
1: Yeah.
0: So sometimes when you're reciting and then like you realize I wasn't even focusing, that will make you go back.
1: Yeah.
0: Because I have to take at least one thing, whether it's a dua, whether it's a lesson, whether it's an action item. So you're living with the verses so that you're activating them in your life, inshallah.
1: SubhanAllah. That is a beautiful takeaway. And I think also we all want to reach the stage where, like, remember your favorite book. And
0: yes.
1: You never want to put it down before you go to sleep. You want to keep reading because you've got to the exciting part. And you're excited about every part of it. So inshallah, we can be like
0: ya
1: that
0: Rabbi, with the Quran. Allahumma ameen, ya Rabbi, inshallah.
1: And I think last question, if we have time for it, otherwise inshallah it's fine. Motherhood.
0: Yes.
1: Because I know you are a mother to three beautiful daughters. And you, mashallah, like your PhD and your journey and even just like what you shared with us today, like really reflects your learnings and your teachings of like woman and the Quran. How do you adopt some of those principles with raising three women? Like, how do you try and like instill that in them?
0: SubhanAllah, with parenting, I always say that when we think we are raising our children, but they're raising us.
1: Oh.
0: And we have to, they're our teachers. Our kids are our teachers. And we have a responsibility. Tarbiyah is so important. Parenting is everything. And I do believe that almost every problem in society comes back to dysfunctional parenting.
1: Yeah.
0: And without the guide, without the Quran, you won't be able to do anything. You'll be doing things and you'll be doing tarbiyah from your own ego, from your own nafs, what you saw your mom do, what you saw on TV, what people are doing online. So subhanAllah, the Quran is grounding. It just brings you back. It realigns you. Every time the other day, I was struggling with, you know, just normal fat children things, subhanAllah. I had one of my daughters wanted to do something, and I said no, and she said why, and it was, you know, it turned into an argument. And then, subhanAllah, I opened the mushaf, the first ayah I recite, لَسْتَ عَلَيْهِمْ بِمُسَيْطِرِ And you cannot control them. Like, so, because I was reciting the Quran, trying to find a solution, trying to find, you know, relevance into that. When you do that, you find. And, you know, these ayat, so, you know, the fact that you have to, at the end of the day, Allah subhanahu wa ta'ala tells Sayyidina Muhammad, لعلك باخع نفسك, are you going to kill yourself? Like when it comes to relationships, the Quran has tons of lessons and tools on relationships, and they're the only ones that work. The Quran speaks about

0: boundaries. Mm-hmm. So teaching our kids through our actions, through our classes, having a halaqa with the family is very, very important. Teaching them the main themes in the Quran, which is tawheed, connecting them to Allah subhanahu wa ta'ala as the source of all good, as a source, you know, Allah is the source, the creator. Very, very important in these times, because their times also are not going to be easy. So tawheed, teaching them tawheed, teaching them tawakkul on Allah subhanahu wa ta'ala when they're scared. You know, you're giving them an example of a story in the Quran of a woman who, like Hajar radiallahu anha, mm-hmm. you know, she was scared. Ibrahim left her in the middle of nowhere. But because of her certainty and surrender and tawakkul on Allah, Allah subhanahu wa ta'ala protected her. And not only that, one of the pillars of Islam, Hajj, we do it on the footsteps of Hajar radiallahu anha, the sa'i bayna as-safa wal marwa. Like, so always relating everything that happens in parenting with your children to the Quran. And as a woman, as a mother, you won't be able to do that if you're not investing time in the Quran yourself and learning the Quran. Otherwise, how would you know? This is the ultimate knowledge. This is fard knowledge. And I believe as women, as mothers, as, you know, and again, we're all mothers, we said, you have to make it your, on the top of your list to learn the Quran so that you can be teaching it, because it's as an amana. Your children are an amana. And the best way is to be that role model for your kids. A lot of us want to put our kids in the Quran, have schools, and khalas. Yeah. Are you doing hifz yourself? Yeah. Whatever you want your kids to have with the Quran, you need to have that as well. And you need to show them that you are a person who is living the Quran. So sometimes, a small example, if I'm upset from one of my kids, and I'm reciting Quran, and I, مثلا, you know, my voice is louder, like, Maryam, Aya, come, you know. Yeah. I'm actually put the Mus'haf down. Yeah. Because I don't want them to relate my anger or with the Quran.
1: Yeah.
0: And sometimes some daughters have, and sons, they have a uqda, yani they have an issue with the fact that my dad was religious. He was always with the Quran, yet his actions were not, you know, reflective of that. So they need to think of the Quran as, you know, good in every single way and not related to anything negative. And that's a mother's responsibility, which is not an easy thing to do. But with, again, dua, lots of dua, lots of dua. One of the most beautiful duas in the Quran that I make, and one of my friends taught me to make as well, mashallah, from Sydney. Her 8 children, Allahumma barik. She has 3 special needs kids and 5, you know, children who have memorized the entire Mus'haf in the West. And I told her once, what's your secret? They're all like angels in the house.
1: MashaAllah.
0: All of them.
1: Yeah.
0: And I once asked her, I prayed next to her, and I said, you know, what's your secret? Like, how?
1: Yeah.
0: It's so hard
1: to
0: do what you do. And they're all, they rely physically on her. And she is doing daman charity work, and she attends halaqat, you know. And she said, there is actually a secret. She said, since I was a young, before I even got married, I used to always make the dua in the Quran, رَبَّنَا هَبْ لَنَا مِنْ أَزْوَاجِنَا وَذُرِّيَاتِنَا قُرَّةَ أَعْيُنْ وَجْعَلْنَا لِلْمُتَّقِينَ إِمَامًا. This da'wah, she said, 30 years later, every sajda I make this dua.
1: SubhanAllah.
0: The Quran, it's there.
1: Yeah.
0: And it's for everybody. She decided to, رَبَّنَا هَبْ لَنَا, give us from, you know, our husbands, from our spouses, and ذُرِّيَاتِنَا, ذُرِّيَاتِنَا, not only your children. A smart woman doesn't just make dua for her immediate children, their offspring. Because on judgment day, you're going to come and there's going to be a progeny. You know, you want them all to be muwahideen. Yeah. So make dua for all of them that come from your line. SubhanAllah. Qurrata a'yun, the coolness of our eyes. Waja'alna lilmuttaqina imama. And make us to the pious leaders.
1: Yeah.
0: So dua. And all of this is in the Quran. There's so much, like, we can't even, yani I feel even, subhanAllah, who are we to even be speaking about the Quran? We can't give the Quran justice.
1: Yeah.
0: It's an ocean of goodness, an ocean of healing, an ocean of light. Don't deprive yourself. Commit, renew your intention, get up now and take action. Don't delay, because you might be excited and motivated now, and this motivation actually dies out within 24 hours. So commit, you know, join a class, speak to a friend, take action, inshallah, on it, bi-ithnillah, with sincerity.
1: Yeah, barakallahu fiki.
0: That
1: was so beautiful.
0: Alhamdulillah, alhamdulillah. May Allah accept, ya Rabbi. May Allah make me and you and everybody listening from Ahlul Quran. Allahumma ij'al Quran rabi'a qulubina and make it the spring of our hearts, inshallah ta'ala.
1: Ameen, ameen. Barakallahu fiki. I really wish, I'm going to need to bring you in for part 2 one day.
0: Inshallah.
1: Because, subhanAllah, the woman in Quran, and there's just so many takeaways as women who are trying to be women of Quran, inshallah.
0: Barakallahu fiki. Ameen wa fiki.
1: May Allah reward you for giving us from your very precious time.
0: Alhamdulillah.
1: I know you're extremely busy.
0: Thank you for having me.
1: Barakallahu fiki. Wassalamu alaikum wa rahmatullahi wa barakatuh.

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2: World leaders may speak of a ceasefire, but we know that nothing has changed in Gaza. The inhumane Israeli siege continues. Palestinian families and orphans are still being murdered, still being starved, and still being denied basic humanitarian aid. In just 2 years, the Israeli entity has slaughtered tens of thousands of Palestinians. Thousands more have been martyred since the Zionist occupation of Palestine began in 1948. The West remains complicit. Arab leaders talk of peace, but they enable genocide. The companies behind popular fast food outlets, soft drinks, and clothing brands are still directly funding and supporting genocide. 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

0: 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Hear the difference.
1: Well, an interesting topic that we are looking at, why change feels so hard, understanding how the brain resists change and how to work with it rather than against it. My guest online is Virushka Bhaga. She is a behavior repatterning specialist and helping humans understand and rewire the patterns running their lives. Our brains are designed to seek familiarity and efficiency, so change can sometimes feel uncomfortable, uncertain, and even threatening. But what does that mean we're resistant to change? Or is there a better way to work with the way our brains are wired? How do we recognize the patterns that keep us stuck? And how can we begin creating new ones without constantly fighting against ourselves? As I mentioned, online we do have Virushka Bhaga, behavior repatterning specialist who helps humans understand and rewire the patterns running their lives. Good evening, Virushka, and welcome.
2: Good evening, Sitara. How are you doing today?
1: I'm good. How are you doing?
2: I'm well, thank you.
1: Virushka, it's a very important topic that we are discussing this evening. Why does change feel so uncomfortable, even when we know that the change is good for us?
2: I think knowing something is good for us and feeling comfortable doing what is good for us are two different things, right? So we can want the outcome and still feel nervous about it. So I know that I'm uncomfortable, but I know change is good. But let's just take an example. So if we think about boundaries, You know that you need more time for yourself, but it's so difficult to say that out loud. It's almost like an admission of guilt and disappointing the people around you. And it doesn't feel automatic to say, listen, do you realize how much my body has taken on to be there for my family? Mm. And often it's also met with defensiveness. Mm. I had that situation right now.
1: Oh, wow.
2: You know, I said to my mom, my symptoms are not disappearing and it feels quite strange. And she said, oh, your body's so filled with rage and, you know, you overthink everything. Mm. I looked at her and I said, woman, do you know what I've done today? I've never compared, but I'm going to compare today because, like, how dare, that's now really crazy. Like, you can't blame a body that's doing this, the cooking, the cleaning, the bathing, the toilet for four adults. You can't blame that body. I don't know how you get away with even thinking you can. Mm. Like, this is your entitled expectations. I get that you've been through a lot. Mm. I have been there every step of the way. And you can't dismiss that that has had to have an impact on me. Mm. And sometimes just saying it out loud is like so much for the other person to acknowledge, because then they're forced to look at how much you have done, and that can make them feel guilty or you know, inadequate, or make them mourn what they could do for themselves in the past. Or, and so it's just like this emotional tug of war. So even though we know it's good to speak our mind, get it off our chest, it's uncomfortable. So I think sometimes expecting the right decision to feel peaceful is our problem. You know, I didn't have the expectation, so thankfully I'm not triggered by my mom's reaction. But I could have gone in there thinking, oh, but she'll just understand and she'll be empathic. I know how independent she's always been, so she's going to defend how much of an impact it's made on me. She's going to say, oh, but I do my part, or oh, but you're young, oh, but you, so your body's used, should be used to it by now. You know, that's not her dismissing my pain, that's her justifying the guilt that she feels inside. But not many of us can understand it that way. So we take offense. You know, it's easy for someone in this position to say, my mom doesn't care about me, or she doesn't care about what I go through. And so we've got to know that those boundaries and speaking our truth, facing that uncomfortable, is always going to be awkward.
1: definitely.
2: Until you start getting that practice and the people around you start realizing, oh, but she's speaking the truth.
1: Yeah, that is so true. And I think also, Varushka, you know, when you are in a, if you are in a bad temper, you literally speak whatever is running through your mind. And after it's been spoken, you realize the mistake that you did. But that is, I mean, I know with me, I'm like that sometimes. I'll, instead of reacting differently, I'll go in a rage and I'll say whatever's on my mind at that time. And many times it got me into big trouble. But saying what's on your mind at that particular time is more honest, isn't it?
2: It's a very contentious thing here. I tend to agree with you, Sitara, as an Aries. It's very difficult to contain that rage. But what we have to also be aware of is, are we suppressing ourselves, suppressing, and then reaching a threshold where it just explodes? And certainly I've had to catch that. It's taken me many years in my lifetime to realize that was what was happening for me. It's I tolerate, and you know, there's another prime example. I've got a disabled sister, and my disabled sister gets the best of the best, but she doesn't seem to see that, or she knows it, but she doesn't care. So she will live for the people who give her the least attention, the least amount of time, and sort of breadcrumb her. So they'll. Now and then, every, say, 4 or 5 months, only when my mom pushes them, then, and this is our other sister, I mean, really, but they'll invite her for a braai or for tea or something. And then it's also timed, like they'll phone us, when are you coming to collect her? And she lives for that and she loves them, but they don't get to, she doesn't. They don't ever have to do the mechanical work, the bathing, the feeding, the dressing, the carrying, the taking to toilet, the changing of the nappies, the purchasing of those things. And so it's almost like she takes the person doing that, me, the caregiver, for granted, and you lose the status as sister and you become just that maid. And it happens over time without people really seeing it and understanding it. And because she's disabled, it's become her norm. And I have always been okay with that because I understand it. But my body is suddenly not okay with it. Where I used to be able to carry her like with no effort, it's too much. I am getting injured every time I try. And you know, I've went to my doctor, as you know, out in Sedgefield, and first thing she said is, your body is telling you that emotionally there's no satisfaction in what you're doing. I said, but I'm serving my sister and I'm serving the duties that the Creator's put out for me. And she says, no, the Creator says you can be her protector and provider. But if she doesn't value you back in some capacity that feels like it's giving back, whether it's gratitude, even I walk into the house after a long day, she won't greet. But if she needs something, she will. You know, and so that sort of behavior has signaled to my body that's a narcissist. Even though I don't see it or believe it, my mind and my soul are so opposed, but my body is saying this is the truth of how you've been treated or received. And so it's so, you know, when the brain is faced with something unfamiliar or uncertain, it so cleverly just navigates around it. But the body will never lie.
1: I hear what you're saying. I have to admit, it takes me a long while to lose my tempers. I don't lose my temper all the time. But if someone keeps on the same subject, harping on the same thing, telling me the same thing, then I feel like I want to take a can or a bottle and just hit it against that person's head because, you know, it's frustrating. I mean, don't keep on asking. Once we've spoken about it and it's resolved, leave it, let it go. But sometimes, you know, they kind of, it's almost like they light that candle and just leave it burning so that someone else can come and carry on further with that. But I don't know how you feel or how you do it, Varushka, with everything that you go through and, you know, seeing patients that are going through, you know, through challenges in their lives.
2: You know, the thing is that you have to ground yourself. So if you don't take enough time out for yourself, it's going to affect you. Mm. When I was younger, I didn't believe it did affect me until, again, the body decided to show me it will. And again, it's also, we are always changing. Mm. Your body is different now than it will be tomorrow morning.
1: Mm.
2: And it's different now to what it was this morning or yesterday morning. And so just as your bodies and your cells are changing continuously, you are changing even in the most subtle ways.
1: Mm.
2: And what you were resilient to and what you could tolerate sometimes becomes intolerable. It really just depends on where that soul's journeying towards.
1: Mm.
2: And it also depends on how regulated your nervous system is, how healthy you keep yourself, how much time you give for yourself, and whether that time is something you actually want. You know, most people can't spend time with themselves. They feel...
1: Correct.
2: You know, and so that is a big problem.
1: And it's also... just to add on to what you're saying, it's also... where people can't handle silence. They always need noise around them. So for them having to, you know, to have that moment of silence, it's almost like something triggers them and they need to do something else.
2: Exactly. It's they're stuck in an loop of distraction. And, you know, mostly that loop is distracting them from feelings. What am I feeling that I don't want to feel or go visit? And when I sit with myself, I'm forced to feel those feelings. You know, I've been on a journey now with the opposite problem. I sit with myself and the feelings don't come up anymore because my mind has convinced me that it's okay. But the body isn't. And so it's really now, I deal with the psycho and neuroimmunology, the thought processes that impact the body.
1: Mm.
2: And it's amazing how my health has forced me to now look at the body first rather than the mind first. Because the body, as I said, never lies.
1: Mm.
2: The mind creates, but the body dictates. And so, you know, if we struggle to be alone with ourselves, a nice way to start is doing things that make the body feel relaxed or happy. Warmth is amazing. Being in the sunlight, having a nice blanket or a hot water bottle, sensation, being in the sauna, being in the bath, those sorts of things are also giving back to you. You don't need to meditate or breathe and do the, you know, that's too daunting, especially in the crazy world we live in. So if you start with getting the body comfortable, that starts opening up things. And you might, what happens is the nervous system starts feeling like it's safe and it's held.
1: Mm.
2: And when that happens, it will tell you, oh, actually I'm feeling rage because my sister doesn't really show any love. And I don't think she's ever learned to love me. And maybe it's because my father hates me and she thought that was powerful. Oh, and now the mind runs away with that story, but the body is suffering the consequences of it. And so now my job is to say, okay, well, Varushka, it's not about your sister or your dad or the past. It's about you. What do you need now? If it's time away from her, then it's time away from her.
1: Mm.
2: That's what it has to be. If it's, I need to develop, and this is really what it is for me, is my challenge is to develop the ability to coexist and live with her in harmony where my body is happy to do so.
1: Mm.
2: And that's not going to happen overnight, but my intention is there. And so I've got to figure out what it is that I have to let go. What's the body holding onto as a grudge?
1: Mm.
2: It's not a her thing because she can't change. And it's really stupid and foolish for me to want somebody with a disability as hers to change. Mm. So there's something that my psyche is struggling to accept. And I kind of know what it is because I've been doing this for about 2 months, trying to go a little deeper in meditation and breathing. And it's difficult because it's quite heart sore, actually. It's not from now, it's from childhood, it's from many, many years ago. And the person that I became as a child is very different to who I actually am. And there's like a mourning that comes with it. There's such a knock-on effect to Tara. And mm-hmm. so I don't blame people for rather just saying, I need to play a game or be distracted. Do so for a short amount of time, but there needs to be like a guilt switch that's comes into play. It can't just be endlessly distracting myself. You need to, while distracting yourself, start feeling like, I'm wasting precious time where I could make a breakthrough now. Let me try. And I don't need to get there today, but let me just try one step closer. And it's such a beautiful thing if you can get to a place where you can cry. You don't even need to know why.
1: That is so very true. And I'm just thinking about, you know, how life can teach us so many things. And, you know, sometimes we do things and not realizing that it will affect someone along the way. But I love how you put it all into such a perspective that it's easy to understand. So what happens in the brain when we are faced with something unfamiliar or uncertain?
2: So the brain is going to say alert, alert, danger, because we are geared towards being wired for uncertainty. Our brain wants to prepare us even before the body's seen that what it's going to experience, right? So we've also living in an age where white light, devices, white noise, the fake sun, if you're a conspiracy theorist, all sorts of things, our foods, every single thing that we are consuming, whether it's through our ears, eyes, nose, or mouth, is causing our body, because everything that we consume is information, it's causing our body to receive information that we are unsafe. And so the brain is constantly bombarded with, I am not safe, I am not safe, I am not safe. And when this happens, the body starts saying, I'm never going to be safe. So the first thing that gets shot is the nervous system. Because the nervous system says, I'm never going to be able to relax. this isn't a life for that. You know, and unfortunately, we don't help each other. It would be ideal if we lived in a world where you come home, and I'm at home because you work and I don't. And I make sure that home feels like somewhere you can breathe. I make sure that I do my part to manage the energy, the harmony of the space. You know, my gran walks in here and she says, and my mom, and they go, oh, you like to be silent. Now, I'm so used to living on my own and I'm so used to having peace like in my own environment where they've never had that. And as a child, that wasn't me. As I said, you know, I would be active and do things and bring the noise and speak and bring the conversation. I was compensating for my disabled sister. I was bringing life to her, and where she couldn't partake, I was partaking on her behalf as well as mine. I'm aware of that now, but that is why I'm so different in my own space. I get to be me, and I like the peace. I like the harmony. I like walking in and going, whoa, it's a storm out there, but inside here, there's sunshine. And you know, when you walk into our home, you are forced to be peaceful. So I know a few family members and friends who come into our home and they can't sit here for more than 10 minutes. It's not that the TV is on to entertain them and there's conversation, but they're so used to having dysfunction around them that it feels foreign to the body. And that's really answering your question. Wow. When the brain constantly receives, I'm unsafe, the body starts feeling like safety is foreign.
1: Wow. I love silence. For me, it's the most exhilarating feeling ever. And especially when I'm at home, I put on my ear pods, and even though I'm not listening to anything, but just to get that silence part where I can think, you know, what it is that I'm going to do, or am I going to go to a friend or whatever, I simply love silence. Verushka, why do we often return to familiar habits and behaviors even when we consciously want something different?
2: Rather the devil we know than the devil we don't. Intention is new, right? So I want to be more calm and loving. That's my intention. But the habit is what I practiced, and the habit is when I'm triggered, I'm going to rage. And so because I've repeated the behavior of raging, it becomes automatic. So just because I have the intention to change that, it doesn't mean automatically I change. So you have to really start becoming aware of, okay, I am angry now and it's going to turn into rage. So I catch it before. And then my new intention is meet it with acceptance, kindness, and love. And if I can't do that, walk away first. So now you're retraining your behavior. Instead of getting it out right there, as you were saying earlier, Sitara, you know, sometimes some of us just, we reach a threshold and we blow up and need to say it right there. The nice thing is we can breathe and we can choose to stand in our power because we are not our emotions. And so when the emotions override us, sometimes it's the body just crying out for help. But sometimes we've got to catch the body to say, rein it back. I let you do that for so long. It's now not serving us. You're going to listen to me. And I'm going to just remove myself and breathe first. And once you remove yourself and breathe, that becomes the new pattern. Then you start saying, well, why must I remove myself? I can breathe in that space. And I can be quiet until everything is calm and then speak with authority. So it's a step-by-step process of retraining yourself. You know, sometimes a nice question is, why am I, what am I getting out of this habit? What am I getting out of just saying what's on my mind? And often because people don't listen to us, we feel like in that moment, we're getting it all out. But if we can understand what am I getting from this behavior, then we can find another way to meet that same need without perhaps hurting other people or inflaming them, triggering them, being unkind.
1: Wow. Verushka, what about the brain being a prediction machine and not a truth machine?
2: The brain is just used to pattern and habit. So the brain is very trained by pattern recognition. Therefore, it's going to react before you can think. And that's what we have to be careful of. But when we spend more time being calm, when we spend more time getting to know ourselves, understanding the emotions that we're sitting with, then that pattern that the brain wants to act out, it starts to lose its pulse. It starts to be uncomfortable within us. Like, I don't really want to rage anymore. It's actually stealing my own energy from me. There has to be a different way. So the more aware we become and the more we can say, okay, wait, there is an emotion here. Why did I want to rage? Oh, I want to rage because it feels so frustrating and alone to be doing, but people around me can't see that. And they keep taking at a time where I really just need to slow down on the giving. You know, okay, cool. Now I know why there's rage and why it builds up so quickly. Because every time I try to catch a break, something happens and it's nobody's fault. It's out of our control. But like, I mean, really? And so now you start talking to yourself and you start saying, well, it's out of our control. So we go to God. We go to our creator. And we say, this is here not to test me, but to teach me. What is it teaching me? Do I have more capacity than I believe I do? Do I have more creativity than I believe I do? creativity is a huge one, because we get to choose a different way of being by being creative. I don't have to be the caregiver for Rita. I can choose to use all that energy and supplement a different business with that creative energy. And that means I can employ another person so that she knows she's never dependent on me. And that's going to lift a lot of our tense dynamic in our relationship. Now I'm being creative. I'm starting to think out of the box. Mm. May not be practical yet, but I'm giving the brain some options out of this vice that it's, this jail that it sees itself in.
3: Mm.
2: Right? And so really we have to start learning to talk to ourselves like that. What is it that I need? How can I do things different? What can I exercise in a way that benefits me and what's frustrating me and alleviates that?
3: Mm.
1: So can one then say that it's identity and not just behavior?
2: No.
1: Okay.
2: Often our identity is very different to our behavior. Our mm. behavior is largely influenced by the people around us when we were growing up.
3: Mm.
2: So we copycat them. We tend to be conditioned by our parents and our siblings' behavior.
3: Yeah.
2: Our identity is who we have chosen or who we think we have become through all that we've been through. And most people have a discord between the identity and how they behave, but they won't see it.
3: Hmm.
1: Interesting. Also, Varushka, how do our past experiences and learned patterns influence the way we respond to change today?
2: We bring what we've learned into new situations always. You know, think about a breakup. You're now in a new relationship. You're going to bring that past with you. Again, it's the brain trying to say, hey, I need to be safe here. So I need to just test to see if this is a similar character. And then speaking up to previously led criticism as an example. Mm. So in my previous relationship, they were very critical. And now I make sure I don't just let them criticize, I speak up.
3: Mm.
2: Because I know that hesitating hurt me in the past. What happens is we can tend to speak up, even if that person isn't criticizing us.
3: Mm.
2: And then we create an opposite negative effect. So we overcompensate for our wounds, and in making sure that they never step on us, maybe we make them feel unsafe to even open their mouth around us.
3: Mm.
2: You know,
1: and one can see that in many homes when, you know, there might just be someone that walks in and you were busy having a conversation and suddenly you just stop talking and you walk away. I've seen that happening quite often. Varushka, how do we work with the brain and not against it?
2: So we have to understand we are not our brain.
3: Mm.
2: We are also not our body. We are the observer behind the brain and the body. Mm. Some people say we are the soul, we're the observer from the soul. These are all abstract concepts. What we have to understand is that just what my brain is telling me doesn't come from me.
3: Mm.
2: My brain is the computer that drives me, and that computer is programmed by my past. In asset management, we have a beautiful disclaimer. Past returns are not a reflection of future returns.
3: Mm.
2: It's not a reflection of the present or where we're going to. And so it's very important for us to know that the brain is only programmed based on the past. It's not programmed for new possibilities in the now and future. That's why it's so important to bring ourselves to the present moment. Because when we're in that present moment, we're out of the brain space and we're actually in the cardiocoherent space and the heart space. And so, yes?
1: No, you may go on.
2: And so it's very important for us to step back from what the brain is saying and question it.
3: Mm.
2: Not right or wrong question it, but go, okay, so my brain is spinning a story about the physical pain I feel.
3: Mm.
2: relating to my sister and caregiving for her.
1: Mm.
2: But what if it's not? Maybe it's just a physical thing. And you have to entertain that possibility. And what if it's actually all just happening to make you closer to your sister in a way that doesn't feel draining?
1: Mm.
2: Because the brain wants to just fix or stay in flight or fright. It just wants to know what it knows. So it just wants to blame. And I mean, in my case, I'm still reacting out of the blame right now. I haven't caught it yet. But that's where, oh, wait, the brain wants to go there now. Mm. Oh, the brain wants to share this now. But is it congruent with my heart? Mm. No, my heart loves her. It feels sorry for her in a way that's not, it's more empathic. It's not negative.
1: Mm.
2: But at the same time, the heart is fed up. I at least deserve a greeting in the morning, you know. And so it's these small, small nuances, and you go, but how can the brain will say, but how can that affect you to this level?
1: Mm.
2: But those small micro things are the only ways that she can give back, and she's still not doing that, you know. And that's where you start saying, ah, I'm being taken advantage of. Not because I have to be here for her and I have to do for her, but because in the small things of giving her a fruit or cutting up this or doing that for her, there's no thank you.
1: Mm.
2: But she'll do it for the, she'll say thank you to the people who never do it for her. And so now you're seeing this, okay, there's a mirror of injustice. Well, it's not about her or me. Where in my childhood was there that sort of unappreciative, ungrateful injustice? Both parents. Okay, so she's actually triggering childhood wounds. Now you're not in your brain space at all. You're using your brain to understand what the heart is carrying. And the next job is just to let it go, to say, oh, now I've put the light on it and the heart is speaking to me. Thank you. You're safe to bring up everything and more. And I allow myself to release it because we're not in the past.
1: Mm.
2: That's what letting go is.
1: Wow. So when we're actually trying to change behavior, why is working with ourselves rather than against ourselves so important?
2: Yeah, so exactly an example I gave you, that's working with yourself. Mm. It's saying, I'm not wrong for the way I feel. I don't care if I'm being judged by myself or others, but this is how I feel. So it may not even be true, but it's true for the feeling.
1: Mm.
2: That's going to give your body permission to speak more and more to you. It's going to help you learn the art of listening to your body.
1: Mm.
2: But if you're going in there and, your heart says, actually, this is all, the suffering is all from your sister that's disabled, and the brain says, excuse me, how can you blame someone that can't help it?
1: Mm.
2: You're going in there with judgment and you're blocking the process. So you're not working with your body, you're working against your body.
1: Mm.
2: So it is very difficult to be honest with ourselves, because when we notice a mistake, we can very quickly turn it into a personal attack.
1: Mm.
2: You know, if I go, I'm useless or I'm overreacting, then the body is seeing that as judgment. The body's going to shut down. It's not no longer going to want to speak to you.
1: Mm.
2: But being kind to yourself when these things happen, I mean, you don't have to pat yourself on the back. I'm not, certainly not proud of what I'm sharing.
1: Mm.
2: I would love to just be this martyr like Mother Teresa. No, it's absolutely fine. But that's not true for my body anymore. And so therefore I'm speaking it out loud because there's so many people who do take that on and they get sick and they don't know why.
1: Mm.
2: You know, being kind to yourself is the place.

0: or rather, you know, when you've come out of a relationship and you go back into a new relationship, it's almost you attract the negative energy from the person that you're with. How can one actually just clear our minds and tell ourselves, you are good, you deserve better, irrespective of what people say to you? How can we actually make that like a mantra to ourselves where we can repeat it over and over?
1: You can do just that. You write it down and you read it 3 times every single morning and every single afternoon and every single evening until the brain believes it.
0: Mm.
1: I'm not such a fan of that method, but it does work for people. You can see me for a session and it will be in your brain as a new neural pathway by tomorrow morning. But you can also very easily sit with yourself in a sincere setting when you feel totally calm, totally at peace and happy and grateful for life. And you say, the way what people think of me and their judgment of me is a reflection of them, not a reflection of me. We are just mirrors for each other. So if somebody calls me anything negative, if they judge me for my lifestyle, if they judge me for, here's a nice simple example, leaving corporate, leaving an 8-figure salary. Let them judge, because it shows me so much about them. It shows me that I can weed you out. You don't realize that the substance of how your fabric that makes you up is not worth my energy. Because if numbers dictate a person's worth and dictate how you can judge them, then I don't want to be around that. Even if you're my father or my best friend, it doesn't matter. In principle, if I've left something, which is in this day and age hard to do, we're all stuck in this rat race, in this vicious cycle. And I had this conversation with my director before I left. I said, let's go have a coffee. And we sat down and he says, you don't look happy. I said, I've never been happy. You're the happiest person I know. I said, it's amazing how we can fake it. He says, are you for real? I said, yes, I am. And I said, I'm surprised myself. I didn't know I was faking it just until last month.
0: Mm.
1: And you know, he said, well, if these people are acting like assholes, you're young, you're highly marketable, you can leave. And I said, if I was going to market myself, this is the company I would market myself to. So it's not about that, but I am going to leave. And, you know, I have such a respect for him because he never changed anything about how he interacts with me, how much time he makes for me, the level of advice he gives. In fact, he phones me up and says, this and this has happened. Do you think you can help this person? And that tells you this person is worth holding on to in life. I have family members who could not reconcile this. They thought I had a quarter-life crisis, and they thought I'd gone crazy. They thought I was on drugs. They could not understand why she would divorce a doctor and leave an 8-figure salary at a very prestigious asset manager. And I just never knew people saw me that way. So, you know, my best advice is allow them to judge. Start reveling in that judgment, because convince yourself that the more nasty and negative they are towards you, the more power they are giving you, and you transmute that into positive for yourself.
0: And what are some practical ways we can begin creating new patterns without becoming overwhelmed or expecting ourselves to change overnight?
1: Choose one specific behavior that you want to change. Break it down into small, manageable steps that you can repeat. So sometimes we get very ambitious on a Sunday night and plan to be completely different.

0: the next morning, you know. But rather you go, I want better boundaries, especially at work. Then you start practicing. Let me check and I'll get back to you. I might not have capacity. So someone who doesn't have boundaries, they can't say that. That's difficult. They're just going to say, yes, yes, sure, I'll see how I can do it. But if you start practicing something as simple, so you're not putting the boundary then there and then, you're saying, let me check and I'll get back to you.
1: Mm.
0: You're getting them used to and setting them up for, hang on, one day there might be a boundary coming where it's a no. And so they stop relying on you so much or taking you for granted. They start looking for other options. And then by the time you've got the confidence and you very, it becomes second nature to say, let me check, I'll get back to you.
1: Mm.
0: By that time, they're already kind of expecting a no. So when you do say, sorry, I don't have capacity, it's not a big shock to their system. It's everyone's a bit more prepared for it. They respect you for it. And you respect yourself more for putting your foot down.
1: Mm.
0: So really, if you want to move, you've got to start slowly. Just like exercise. You don't just get up and run a marathon. You get up, you start stretching. Then you start short walks. Then you start jogging. Then you know, and you graduate into it.
1: Mm.
0: Notice what helps you. Notice what's not working. And then make a U-turn. Change that step. Because the thing is that life isn't perfect and our healing is not linear. We heal every single day. The day we stop healing is the day we are no longer on this planet.
1: Mm.
0: So we don't need to be in a rush to get anywhere or fix anything. But what we do need to be in a rush in is to love ourselves more. Because that's what this planet is losing.
1: Definitely. Varushka, why does our brain love the familiar even when the familiar is not good to us?
0: Because it knows what it knows and it feels that it's safe with what it knows.
1: Mm.
0: So when something familiar is not good for us, we've overridden our heart already. So the heart is already shut off. It has no voice. And the brain is just allowing us to accept this. It's just, we've got no choice. We must just accept it. We must just accept it. And so that's why these practices of getting warm and comfortable, doing some breathing or meditation, some yoga out in the sun in the morning, eating nutritious foods. These things start helping the heart switch a bit to safety.
1: Mm.
0: And when that heart starts feeling a bit safe, it's going to say, hey, I can have a voice, and it's going to start speaking to you again. And so when that happens, we can start realizing, hang on, I need to override this brain. If I don't, it's going to destroy me.
1: Mm. Interesting. Varushka, what about young kids, teenagers? How can you work with them if their mind at such a young age is telling them different things instead of being a child?
0: It's a very difficult one in today's age. I think the best that we can do for our youngsters is listen, but give them firm boundaries. You know, if you asked me this question 6 or 7 years ago, the answer would be very different. Mm. Then the answer would be give them love, give them a hearing, no judgment. We can learn from them. It would be create an environment where everyone is safe to sit around the table, and before you start ironing things out, nobody's scared, nobody's on their toes or defensive, and nobody's argumentative.
1: Mm.
0: That's 6 or 7 years ago. In today's day and age, children are too far gone.
1: Mm.
0: And so our only option is to start boundaries. And if we've got young parents out there, those devices need to be thrown in the bin.
1: Mm.
0: Get them out into nature. Get them doing what you were brought up doing. Playing with stones and sticks, playing with cards and board games and Scrabble and things that occupy their mind and entertain them in ways that these quick dopamine hits can't do.
1: Mm.
0: Because what we've got, Sitara, here's the real problem. These devices have retrained the brains. We've spoken about it in adults, in older generation. But in younger generation, it's worse. I'm not sure if you saw on social media what was happening at the beaches yesterday, particularly Clifton. That is mass psychosis. If you ever want a name for what that is, it's called a mass psychosis.
1: Wow.
0: That is not about culture. It's not about racism. It's not about being marginalized in the apartheid era. It's not about any of that.
1: Mm.
0: It's mass psychosis because individuals have been given a bit more equal opportunity in the form of access to the internet and social media. But how those brains have developed because of it has been completely the opposite to development. It's been regression and suppression to the point where they operate like mass mobs. And they don't know what they are doing anymore. So we've got generations of some seriously zombified human beings, and we've got to protect our kids. If we don't, that's what becomes of them, because eventually they all go out into the big bad world together.
1: Wow, I saw the clip this morning, actually, when I was going through my emails, etc. And I actually just sat there and I thought to myself, wait, hold on, is this here in Cape Town or somewhere else? Because I can't remember that beach in particular having so many people on it. So at least for clearing that up for me, I thank you for that. Now, for someone that's listening, knows they need to change, but feels completely stuck, what is the one small step they can take today?
0: Identify what the one small thing you can change is. You're going to have to make a list. There's things we want to change, but some things are completely out of our control.
1: Mm.
0: I can change my part in that, but I need to be clear on what that is. So writing it down or speaking to someone professional or trusted is the best way to start becoming clear about what's really going on and what needs to change first. If it's a relationship, what do I need to know about myself before I can change this relationship?
1: Mm-hmm.
0: Do I need more courage? Do I need more strength? Do I need more independence? Do I want to hold on to something but realize that it's toxic? Is it toxic? Have I been toxic in it? How can I change? So you see, that conversation with ourselves is where it starts, Sitara.
1: Mm-hmm.
0: We don't need to change, but when we start becoming our own best friend and sounding board, the change happens automatically.
1: Indeed. This has really been a very important topic that we spoke about this evening, and also a lot of things that we, and I include myself in that, can actually work on to make our lives a little bit better. Virushka, thank you so much for joining us. I do wish you all of the best for the remainder of the week. I leave you in the protection of God Almighty. Until we chat next week, Monday, have a wonderful evening.
0: Thank you, Sitara. You too. Take care.
1: Thank you. Now, change can be uncomfortable because we're not only changing what we do, we're often challenging patterns that have become familiar to us over time. But perhaps change doesn't have to mean fighting ourselves into becoming someone different. It can be about understanding why we respond the way we do, creating awareness, and gradually giving ourselves the opportunity to choose differently. A big part of the meaningful change is recognizing that we can learn new patterns. One thought, one response, and one choice at a time. Well, this is how we conclude with Lifestyle Matters. So from Shabir and myself, I bid thee all Huda Hafiz.

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2: World leaders may speak of a ceasefire, but we know that nothing has changed in Gaza. The inhumane Israeli siege continues. Palestinian families and orphans are still being murdered, still being starved, and still being denied basic humanitarian aid. In just 2 years, the Israeli entity has slaughtered tens of thousands of Palestinians. Thousands more have been martyred since the Zionist occupation of Palestine began in 1948. The West remains complicit. Arab leaders talk of peace, but they enable genocide. The companies behind popular fast food outlets, soft drinks, and clothing brands are still directly funding and supporting genocide. Boycotts matter. Boycotts work. Spend with conscience. 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